You know, for the gallon, you know, for a gallon of gas. When one guy's gasoline, you know, that might be, you know, 3 ounces, his gallon. The other guys, it might be, you know, a couple of gallons or whatever. So there has to be standards. And the only standard for righteousness is God's standard. He is the standard. He is the only measure of righteousness, true righteousness. He is the only source of true righteousness. Man is not the source of right. Man can try and be as good as he wants, but he is not the source of righteousness. And the only way we can know and measure true righteousness is from the Word of God, having the righteousness of God revealed to us. We see that in the Ten Commandments. And as we consider the wrath of God being revealed to us, the most expressive way in all of eternity that the wrath of God was revealed to man was through the cross of Jesus Christ. Because Jesus Christ absorbed the wrath of God for you and me. And when you consider the fact that Jesus Christ is the perfect, spotless Lamb of God without blemish, and that he died, he was the one who absorbed, he took upon himself God's wrath. And even though God loved his son more than anything else, God, in all of his, with all of his attributes and characteristics, and even though he is a God of love, he could not allow his son to take upon himself all of our sin and not experience the judgment. He took upon himself the wrath of God. It was as a result of our sin. The result of our sin is the wrath of God upon God's Son. But it shows you the seriousness that the Father is that serious where he would forsake his Son. And he did for our sakes. So the cross of Jesus Christ, far surpassing any example of God's wrath. And yet at the same time, we see the grace of God, because it was through that one act that we have experienced his mercy and grace and forgiveness for all time and eternity. You know, sometimes people say, well, look at all these weirdos and perverts and ungodly individuals on this planet, and there seems like they're getting away with everything. They're having a good time. They're just partying, and they're not concerned. The wrath of God is coming, and the wages of sin is death. They're not getting away with anything. In fact, here in Romans chapter 2, verse 5, it tells us that they're storing up wrath for the day of wrath. So they are just building up, stockpiling, and it's just more stored wrath that they are going to be experiencing as a result of their sin, if they don't turn to Christ. We also see here that it is the wrath of God. Wrath originates in heaven. The wrath of God

maintain their innocency as long as possible. And, you know, I was always very, very careful of that which came into the home through the airwaves or through the television or through the front door, because a child left to himself goes astray. There's no hope. So for us as God's kids, you know, God, he loves us so much. He hates that which is destructive toward us, which is detrimental in our lives. And so God, he hates sin. He loves us, however. Unrighteousness. Man is unrighteous because he is not rightly related with God outside of Christ. We naturally come in this world separated from God. In fact, the moment we are conceived in iniquity, as David tells us in Psalms. So we are outside. We're at enmity in our natural state, opposed to Christ, sinners, separated from our Savior. And God, once again, the only source of righteousness. So it's not until we come to Christ that we receive righteousness. It is imparted to us. It's that free gift, robed in the righteousness of Christ. And man is wrong with man because he is wrong with God. As you look at the world today, the non-believing world in which we live, man constantly fighting. You know, there's this turmoil worldwide. It has always been like that. And it's because man is not rightly related to God that he cannot be rightly related to his fellow man. But once you were born again, once I was born again, see, then, just as Jesus said, blessed are the peacemakers. And for you, once you're rightly related to God, then you can be rightly related to man. And obviously towards your brothers and sisters in Christ. God, he makes everything right. He is righteous. He's made you right. He's made me right, right with him. And then you see, I'm no longer battling God. I'm no longer making up excuses why I should be a non-believer anymore. But I've given up. I've handed over the reins to my life to God, and he's ruling and reigning, and he lets me know when I'm not treating my brothers and sisters right in Christ or non-believers. He wants us to act right towards one. That's why we read the Ten Commandments. The first set, you know, there's two tables, right? The first table, all the commandments deal with man's relationship with God. The next table of law, it deals with man's relationship with man. But it's always the first half of the commandments, the first part, it all deals with man's relationship with God. And once man is right with God, then he can be right with his brother and has a desire to be right with his brother. But before that, it's just all competition, strife, envy, bitterness. They got what we want. And it's been like, you know, the Hatfields and the McCoys from the very beginning of time, you know, just fighting. It tells us in this verse, for the wrath of God is revealed from heaven against all ungodliness and unrighteousness of men who hold the truth in unrighteousness. That word hold, it can also be translated suppress. It means to hold down. So man, knowing the truth, see, from the very beginning, man's history, human history, started with man knowing God. That doesn't get any better. Human history could not have been any better. Then it began with Adam in the garden with his God. In the cool of the garden, fellowshipping with his God. Everything was perfect. It began so well. But we see with Adam the perfect example of what transpires in every man's life. Knowing there's a God out there, he knew for sure he had a relationship, but he was tempted. It's actually, he was rebellious. Eve was tempted. She was deceived. He was tempted, but he knew it was wrong. He just disobeyed. Willful disobedience. Knew it was wrong. And he just did it because his wife, I believe, because, you know, man, my wife's in deep trouble, and I, you know, and he just, he's, he, you know, he joined her. And then he blamed

Sure. So it shows you, hey, once Adam and Eve, if they was, as soon as Adam sins, he becomes just like, not just like, but a lot like the devil. And we know that the devil, one of his, as far as the descriptions, in one of the, he is the accuser of the brethren. Right away, Adam becomes an accuser. He accuses his wife. His nature has changed. He has a fallen nature. You see, that nature is very devilish. It joins up with the devil real quickly, easily. It wants to go in that direction. See, and see, Adam, he knew the truth. Yet Adam, they went in a different direction. And that's the way man is. God has revealed himself. And man is naturally inclined to resist God and to follow sin. That's just the nature. It's that built-in desire to oppose God's word. Oh, wait a minute. God's word says that, but, you know, does that really apply to me? And in reality, you see, it's a desire to want to do my own thing and a love for my sin that keeps us, or, you know, keeps the non-believer in that state. It's a love for sin. Remember, Jesus told Nicodemus there in John chapter 3, man loves darkness rather than light. And it's love, it's agape, it's agapes. He agapes darkness rather than light. And that is the deepest kind of love. It's the same love that is used, the love of God. But it shows man's state, the depravity that a man could love darkness that much, where it is a self-sacrificing, but at the same time, everything is sacrificed to the desire of that darkness, the love. He's willing to sacrifice his health, his family, everything else to have his desire, the love of darkness. And that which is under, you know, that which is in darkness. So man is naturally, by nature, born that way. And yet it tells us here that the reason for it is because he holds the truth and in righteousness. He has the truth, but he suppresses it. Yeah, I know that, but, you know, he just pushes it away. Distance himself from the truth that he knows to exist so that he might continue on the path that he has chosen. But this is something that God, he has revealed himself. Now, let's say just an island, an undiscovered island in the South Pacific, and there's a village of natives there. Even though no one has been there with a Bible, possibly, let's just, you know, theoretically, hypothetically, no one's been there with a Bible, no missionaries are going. Look, God is still going to judge them on this because the light that has already been revealed in nature, in the consciousness of man, is enough to condemn them. And that's what he's stating here. God has already revealed himself. Interesting, this is a true story with, you remember Helen Keller, this little girl who was born blind, she couldn't speak and she couldn't hear. Ann Sullivan, this wonderful lady, tutored her and taught her, and she actually was able to communicate with her and teach her to read and to speak. And so once she was able to communicate, Ann Sullivan was her desire to tell her about God. And so as she began to talk to her about God, she says, I already know. I've already known. Isn't that amazing? Can't hear, can't see, can't speak. God has revealed himself to every man. There is the light that it, just because he is the creator, the evidence is everywhere. It's within the creation, and man is a part of that creation. And so there is, even without the Holy Spirit, there is a bearing witness that man suppresses, the consciousness. Now, it doesn't save a man to have that consciousness of God. He must be born again. And if a man says, hey, I know there's a guy who I want to know more, but then God promises to reveal himself to a greater degree to that individual that wants to know. Suppressing the truth. That we see that in our educational system. The suppressing of the truth. And there is, by nature in our minds, that there's just that desire to assault that evidence. Any evidence that would go against what, you know, I hold dearly to myself.
or what I consider to be the ultimate pleasure that could possibly be infringed upon because God said something. My mind just, I don't want to go there. I don't want to talk about it. It's a love for sin. And it is clearly seen. Notice in verse 19. Because that which may be known of God is manifest in them. It's made known within them. For God hath showed it unto them. And that's what I was just stating within the heart, within the very consciousness of man. For the invisible things of him from the creation of the world are clearly seen. Now, the word clearly seen means understood. And in the Greek, it's interesting because it is in the passive. And in the passive, it means that it means without trying. Man, without even thinking about, without even trying, knows this. Knows that there's a God. Because of that which, because the revelation has manifest, it's been revealed. It's been made known to the heart of man that there is a God. That which he sees within the consciences of man as he looks around. Remember in Psalm 19, the heavens declare the glory of God. The firmament showeth his handiwork day unto day. And he goes on, just how everywhere you go, no matter where you, the fingerprints of God are everywhere, all day long, all night long. And the message is being heralded constantly. So it's not something that needs to be revealed in that sense. God has revealed himself that he exists. You know, as it says here in verse 20, for the invisible things of him, you know, speaking of God, from the creation of the world are clearly seen. Everything's made up of atoms and molecules. For God hath showed it unto them. When you think of creation, as I quoted from Psalm 19, the heavens declare the glory of God. When we look at his creation, some birds, what they've done with, you know, before they actually hatch, they've taken some birds that are known for their navigational skills. They're brilliant little birds, but it's instinctive. Their brilliance is instinctive. So they're trying to figure out these birds that can, you know, fly all over the earth, and they've taken them and hatched them inside a building with no windows, like this building. No windows to look out of. But once they hatch, it's interesting because they install an artificial sky, and these little birds, they're just little guys. They can orient themselves into the direction they're supposed to go by looking at the stars without never having seen them before. And they orient themselves to the exact place where they are to migrate. It's amazing. There are archer fish, these little archer fish, kind of like a little bluegill, and they will, underwater, they'll come up to just below the surface, and they can see little bugs and stuff like on bushes and plants that are close to, you know, they're almost in the water, or they're just outside, you know, like reeds and so forth, and they can see those little bugs and so forth crawling around on the reed or the plant, and they can spit a stream of water with such force they could knock that bug off and hit the water, and they'll gobble it up. There's what is known as a bombardier beetle. See, these things are all over the place, all these critters. But the bombardier beetle is a little beetle, and there's actually two chemicals that they're able to produce from their body. And once those chemicals are released and they hit one another, they explode. But they're in separate chambers. And without ever blowing himself up, the bombardier beetle is able to mix those two gases and explode an explosion in the face of its enemy. And they're never injured. It's amazing. You know, as far as the U.S. Natural Museum has determined that there are at least 10 million species of insects, including 2,500 varieties of ants, 5 billion, approximately 5 billion different kinds of birds in the United States, and some of them, as we talked about, fly 500 miles nonstop. Some species able to, you know, fly 500 miles nonstop across the Gulf of Mexico.
And see, mom and dad, they're not taught this. The Arctic tern that flies, it spends, a baby's born in the Arctic, and then in the winter, it heads off to Hawaii. And never having been there. Thousands of miles away. Never been there. Doesn't need to follow his parents, just goes there automatically. Yeah, it's amazing. You know, if you're 1 degree off, just 1 degree off, you'll never find Hawaii. If we leave LAX, and our captain says, well, the navigation system is off by 1 degree. Don't worry about it. You'll never see it. 1 degree off. You'll end up in, the Philippines or Asia or something. You won't find it. That little bird has to be exact. He has to know exactly where he's going. And they don't follow their parents, as I mentioned. The mallard duck can fly 60 miles an hour. An eagle, 100 miles an hour. A falcon, 180 miles an hour. It's a fast little bird. And I saw a little falcon one day. I was jogging on Central, and I saw one of those falcons. He had hammered a pigeon, and it's quite interesting. You know, I when I was running up, and I saw this thing. It looked smaller than the pigeon, about the same size. It looked like a little falcon, but that thing was done. And when I jogged by it, he flew away. And then when I jogged away, he came back and nailed it. But those things are deadly. It is said that a comet, approximately 10,000 to a million miles long, with a tail 100 million miles long, travels at a speed of 350 miles per second. See, God created, who created that thing? Oh, it just happened. Where'd it come from? We have a magnificent creator. He creates all these things. The human heart, it's about the size of your fist, and it weighs less than half a pound. But it in 12 hours, it can lift 65 tons 1 inch high off the ground. And you think about that. That's quite a pump. 65 tons off the ground in 12 hours. A water molecule has only 3 atoms in a water molecule. But if all the molecules in one drop of water were the size of a grain of sand, you could make a highway 1 foot thick and half a mile wide from Los Angeles to New York. If you could just expand those little molecules to the size of a little teeny grain of sand. That's how small they are. Who could create such a thing? How could such a thing ever evolve? A molecule. Remember with Darwin? His whole premise was based on the idea, the assumption that the cell was simple, the simple cell. Now, scientists at the research level all know, unless they, just don't want to believe it, but virtually all of them know that the theory of evolution, Darwinian theory, it's a crock. Because, in the recent past with the Genome Project, with the discovery that there is a digital code in the DNA, every programmer, every scientist, you cannot have a code without a coder, a creator, one who makes the code. The codes are phenomenal. With an iPhone, with a cell phone, think if somebody told you that thing just evolved, all of the particles just came to, everything just rotated perfectly on the face of the earth, and all the wind blew all the particles, the needed chemicals, and all that is necessary to make that cell phone and to make it work and to make it function and turn on the battery, all that just happened. There is a lot of coding in there. It's computerized, highly advanced, but nothing, your iPhone cannot compare to the human cell. One cell. Not even close. So, unfortunately, there are many professors and high school teachers that they don't know. And see, the scientists at the research level, a lot of them, they won't say anything.
because it ruins their whole. It's become tradition with them to be atheistic,

0: There's nothing else for them to hold on to, they believe. But it tells us later on in the 22nd verse, professing themselves to be wise, they became fools. See, these facts about God aren't hidden. They are clearly seen. And as I mentioned, passive in the Greek means you don't have to try. It's just, it's evident. God has revealed it. But man suppresses. Man says, I don't want to know that. I don't care to understand that. Because I got something over here that's more important to me. And I don't want God interfering with what I want. And that's really the reality of it all. Man loves darkness rather than light. Well, we're going to continue here with the guilt of man in our next study. And only took a couple of verses tonight. And but we'll probably kind of poke through here. But you can just go ahead and keep reading the first chapter every week, and that the last, you know, from verse 20 to the end of verse or chapter 1, and you'll be prepared. So let's pray. Father, we look to you as your people, and we thank you, God, for your mercy and grace, and that we have been delivered from the wrath to come. And so, Lord, we thank you for our salvation. We pray we would be those who are urgent in our expression, our desire for telling others about the gospel, especially with the holiday seasons, with relatives coming, opportunity maybe to share the gospel through a Thanksgiving letter or a Christmas card or what have you. Lord, may we be productive for your kingdom. And we ask these things in Jesus' name. Amen.
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0: Welcome to The Word for Today, featuring the Bible teaching ministry of Pastor Chuck Smith, founder of the Calvary Chapel Movement. This radio program is a chapter-by-chapter, verse-by-verse study through the entire Bible. And on today's edition of The Word for Today, Pastor Chuck continues his message, The Grace and Mercy of God, as we pick up in 2 John verse 2. And now, with today's study, here's Pastor Chuck.
1: For the truth's sake, which dwells in us and shall be with us forever. Jesus said, my words are truth. He said, heaven and earth shall pass away. My words shall not pass away. The truth exists forever. And so I love in the truth, or I love in truth, and all they that have known the truth, for the truth's sake. Grace be with you and mercy and peace. From God the Father and from the Lord Jesus Christ, the Son of the Father, in truth and love. Grace, mercy, and peace. These are common greetings in the New Testament epistles, usually just grace and peace. Some of them is added mercy. To Timothy and Titus was added grace, mercy, and peace. The grace of God is God's unmerited favor to you. It's getting what you don't.

deserve. The goodness of God, the blessings of God, which we don't deserve, yet God bestows upon them. That's grace. Mercy is not getting what you do deserve. David, when he prayed, prayed very wisely, "Have mercy upon me, O God, according to the multitude of thy tender mercies, blot out my transgressions." And whenever I pray, I always pray, "Have mercy upon me, O God." I never say, "God, I want justice." I'd be burning. Mercy, Lord, not getting what I deserve. But God goes one step further, grace. Hey, he gives me what I don't deserve. His love, his goodness, his kindness, his blessings. I don't deserve them, but he bestows them upon me. The grace of God, the mercy of God, and peace. He said, "I rejoice greatly that I found thy children walking in truth." Boy, if you don't know that truth is the theme of the epistle, you ought to know it by now. He, in each of the verses so far, has mentioned it at least once, sometimes more than once. "I rejoice greatly that I found of thy children walking in truth, as we have received a commandment from the Father. And now I beseech thee, lady, not as though I wrote a new commandment unto thee, but that which we had from the beginning, that we love one another." This is really the essence of the New Testament and the commandments of Jesus. Jesus said, "A new commandment give I unto thee, that you love one another." Jesus said, "By this sign shall men know that you are my disciples, that you love one another." This is the sign to the world. Now, unfortunately, the church's witness to the world hasn't been that good. When churches get in squabbles with each other, when there is fighting and division in the body, it's a very poor witness to the world. It's no sign that we're his disciples. We know, John said, that we have passed from death unto life because we love the brethren. How do I know that I've really passed from death unto life? God's love planted in my heart for the brethren. So, the commandment that we have from the beginning is that we should love one another. And this is love, that we walk after his commandments. This is the commandment, that as ye have heard from the beginning, you should walk in it. So we should walk in love, love one towards another. This is the agape love, that sacrificing, self-effacing, giving love. Now he deals with many deceivers are entered into the world, who confess not that Jesus Christ is come in the flesh. This is a deceiver and an antichrist. Remember in his first epistle, he said, "Believe not every spirit, but try the spirits to see if they be of God. And every spirit that testifieth that Jesus Christ is come in the flesh is of God. But every spirit that testifies not that Jesus is come in the flesh is not of God, the spirit of antichrist, which is already at work in the world." So now again, he talks about deceivers entered into the world who confess not that Jesus Christ is come in the flesh. Interestingly enough, though it looks identical to his first epistle, there is a very interesting difference in the Greek. That difference lies in the tense, and in the second epistle here that we're considering tonight, the word literally is coming in the flesh. Now, in the first epistle, it was that he had come in the flesh. That is, his first coming was in the flesh. You see, there were the Gnostics who declared that Jesus was a phantom, an apparition. There appeared to be a person, but it wasn't really there. It was just an apparition. That everything of the material is evil. Everything that is of material substance is inherently evil. Thus, had Jesus had a material body, it would have been evil, and he could not have been God. Therefore, he did not have a material body, because that's evil. All material is evil. And the Gnostics taught that Jesus was just a phantom, and they had stories about when he would walk on the sand, you wouldn't see any footprints.
You know, and they developed all kinds of things like this. Jesus was an apparition. He didn't really come in the flesh. John said in the first epistle that whoever declared that was, you know, that's the way you test the spirits to see if they are really of God. Here, the test is he coming in the flesh? Now, there is a very interesting point to be made here, and that is the Jehovah Witnesses deny that Jesus is coming in the flesh. His coming is a spiritual coming. He came in 1914, established the kingdom of God in the secret chambers. He's not really coming in the flesh. Now, what does this then say of those who hold that doctrine? Many deceivers are entered into the world who confess not that Jesus Christ is coming in the flesh. This is a deceiver and an antichrist. Now, look to yourselves, or be careful, that we lose not those things which we have wrought, but that we receive a full reward. Whosoever transgresseth and abideth not in the doctrine of Christ hath not God. Though they claim to have the Father, Jehovah Witnesses, yet their denial of Christ is also denial of the Father. He that abides in the doctrine of Christ, he has both the Father and the Son. And if there come any unto you on Saturday morning, and bring not this doctrine, receive him not into your house, neither bid him goodbye. Godspeed. For he that bids him Godspeed is a partaker of his evil deeds. So when they leave, don't say, well, God bless you, brother. Or God bless you. You don't want God to bless their pernicious ways. They are denying the truth of God, that Jesus Christ is God manifested in the flesh, and that Jesus is coming in the flesh. They deny that. So don't bid them, God bless you. You might say, God bring you to the truth. God bring you out of darkness into the glorious light of his Son. But not God bless you. Having many things to write unto you, I would not write them with paper and ink. But I trust to come unto you and speak face to face, that our joy may be full. Fullness of joy. That's what the Lord wants for every child of God. The fullness of joy is mentioned by Jesus in John, the 15th chapter. It's related to abiding in him. In the 16th chapter of the Gospel of John, it's related to your prayer life. Ask that you might receive, that your joy may be full. In the first epistle of John, the fullness of joy is related to our fellowship with God. That which we have seen and heard declare we unto you, that you might have fellowship with us, and truly our fellowship is with the Father and his Son, Jesus Christ, and these things write we unto you, that your joy may be full. Now, the fullness of joy is related to just getting together with the body of Christ and fellowshipping. And it's just the meeting face to face. You know, we can write letters to each other and share, but there's just something about that personal meeting together and the time that we can share together. So there's that fullness of joy as we relate to each other the things of Christ, as we talk about the Lord and about the ministry of the Holy Spirit within our hearts and through our lives. Fullness of joy. I'd like to write other things to you, but I'd rather wait until we see each other face to face, that our joy may be full. The children of thy elect sister greet thee. Amen. So the third epistle of John is now, again, John addresses himself as the elder, the presbyteros, unto the well-beloved Gaius. Probably not the Gaius mentioned in Paul's epistle to the Corinthians, for he was in Corinth, and it would appear that these letters were written to those in the area of Ephesus. Whom I love in the truth. Beloved, and he's talking to Gaius, I wish above all things that you may prosper
and be in health even as thy

thy soul prospereth. Now, there are many people who quote this scripture as a sort of promise for healing. And they twist the scripture slightly, making it really sort of God's declaration, God saying, I wish above all things that you may prosper and be in good health even as your soul prospers. But this is a personal letter from John to Gaius, and he is greeting Gaius, who is well loved, with this beautiful wish that you may prosper and be in good health. As we so often in our letters, writing to someone we haven't seen for a long time, I hope that this letter finds you in good health. So to use this as a promise for healing is really not scriptural, as God's promise for healing. It is the wish of John for Gaius. Beautiful wish indeed. I wish that you might prosper and be in good health, even as your soul prospers. But it is interesting that there is a relationship made between the prosperity of the soul and the physical well-being. And we are discovering more and more as we study the human body that there is a very definite, direct relationship between a person's physical health and their mental well-being. We are learning how that attitudes can change the body chemistry, and that bad attitudes can create harmful chemicals that will attack your body physically. And there is a definite relationship between mental attitude and organic illnesses in many cases. The psychologists say 90%. I think that they're overstressing their side. But there is a definite relationship between many illnesses and the mental attitude of the person. So there's a correlation made between the physical well-being with the mental, the prosperity of the soul, the mind. There is a proverb that says, a merry heart doeth good like a medicine. Do you know that they have discovered that that is scientifically correct? That laughter aids tremendously in the digestion of food. You ought to have a joke book at your dinner table. Bitterness can eat at your physical being. It can create ulcers. Chemicals that are harmful, destructive. So it is interesting that John would make the correlation between the physical and the emotional or mental. I wish above all things that you may prosper and be in good health, even as your soul prospers. For I rejoiced greatly when the brethren came and testified of the truth that is in thee, even as you walk in truth. And I have no greater joy than to hear that my children walk in truth. I can concur with what John is saying here. The greatest joy, I think, of a teacher is to hear that their children are walking in truth. You know, to come across someone that you ministered to 15, 20 years ago and find them walking in the truth is just a thrill. No greater joy. In the same way, there's probably no greater sorrow than to hear that your children have turned from the truth, got caught up in some weird doctrine, some heresy. That's painful. That hurts. But no greater joy than to hear that they are walking in the truth. Beloved, you do faithfully whatever you do to the brethren, to the strangers, which have borne witness of your love before the church, whom if you bring forward on their journey after a godly sort, you will do well. Now, he's talking about Gaius's treatment of these itinerary evangelists and prophets. You've been hospitable to them. You've
help them along their way. And in this you did well. It was, and they've come and they've told of your love. They've told of your hospitality. Because that for his name's sake they went forth taking nothing from the heathen. So these itinerant prophets had gone forth in the name of the Lord and for his name's sake, but they wouldn't take anything from the Gentiles, which is in the New Testament Greek, the heathen or the pagans. Because in Christ, you know, they were all brothers. There was Jew nor Greek, barbarian, Scythian. But so the Gentiles referred to those outside of Christ. I question some of the fundraising techniques of the churches today that go to the major corporations, or they go to the businesses, or they go to the world to find financing for the ministry and for the work of the church. The early prophets that went forth did not practice that. In fact, as I told you, if they asked for money, they were considered to be a false prophet. That's the apostles wrote their Didache, and they said, if they ask for money, they're false prophets. So he is encouraging Gaius in his hospitality. The love that he had shown was good. It had been reported. And he said, we ought to receive such that we might be fellow helpers of the truth. Now I wrote unto the church, but Diotrephes, who loves to have the preeminence among them, did not receive us. Diotrephes, an interesting character. He, look how his sin has been exposed throughout the years. A man who loved the preeminence in the church. He didn't want to give, you know, any place to anybody else. It was, you know, he wanted the preeminence. So when these prophets would come in, he wouldn't receive them. In fact, he even refused John the Beloved, the apostle of the Lord. There are Diotrephes still in the church today. Those who are looking for a position for themselves. Those that are looking for a place of power and authority. Who want preeminence. So John said, wherefore, if I come, I will remember his deeds, which he doeth, prating against us with malicious words. And not content therewith, neither doth he himself received the brethren, and he forbids them that would and cast them out of the church. I mean, this guy was a real tyrant. He wouldn't receive these itinerant ministers, and if someone in the church would receive them, he'd throw them out of the church. John's exhortation is, beloved, follow not that which is evil, but that which is good. And he that doeth good is of God, but he that doeth evil hath not seen God. Again, here John puts the emphasis upon what a person is doing. Be ye doers of the word and not hearers only, deceiving yourselves. Not he who has the law is justified by the law, but he who does the law is justified by the law. Having the knowledge of Jesus Christ doesn't save you. It's following him as your Lord that brings salvation. It isn't mouthing the Apostles' Creed that will save you. It's what are you doing? If you're doing good, then you're of God. But if you're doing evil, you really don't know God. Demetrius has a good report of all men. And probably this letter was given to Demetrius, who was headed that way, as a letter of reference from John, and he told him to give it to Gaius. And so he is encouraging him now when Demetrius gets there to receive him. Demetrius has good report of all men and of the truth itself. Yes, and we also bear record, and you know that our record is true.

0: had many things to write, but I will not with ink and pen write unto thee. But I trust I shall shortly see thee, and we shall speak face to face. So as he closed the second epistle, so he closes the third with the anticipation of seeing him, not having to write to him the things that are on his heart. Peace be to thee. Our friends greet you. Greet the friends, my friends, by name.
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0: Now may the Lord be with you and keep you in His love and grace, watching over you, guiding you, protecting you through this week. 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
2: 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That's right here on the next edition of The Word for Today.

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2: 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And it's a big part of the life of faith.

0: When it comes to living a life of faith, there will be times you'll have to step out and trust God, even in the face of uncertainty. And today on Know the Truth, Philip DeCourcy continues his Profiles in Courage series with a look at the Apostle Paul. 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
1: Well, let's take our Bibles and turn to Acts chapter 20. If you're visiting with us, we're in a series called Profiles in Courage. Now, the genesis of this is, I was thinking one day about the whole issue of courage and bravery, and I was fired up on a number of fronts as you turn to Acts 20:22. Bravery and courage is the calling of a man, right? We're told in 1 Corinthians 16:13, act like men, be strong. So that's at the heart of what we're doing here in this series. This is our calling, to be profiles in courage. And the one we love, the one whom we haven't seen, our Lord Jesus Christ, was a profile in courage. Don't forget that the Lord Jesus Christ lived his life as a man, dependent upon the Holy Spirit like you and me. Although he was God, remember, he set aside the voluntary use of his deity with all its power and lived as a man and faced temptation and faced death and carried a cross and died bravely and forgive boldly. I want to be challenged by our calling as man, the example of Christ. I'm just reading another book at the moment on Christian history and biography. And I'm struck and humbled and challenged and repentant in the light of the bravery and the courage that so many showed before us in global missions, in sacrificial service. I think we're aware we're living in a new day in the United States. We're living in a cancel culture where those on the radical left in academia and politics are trying to

snuff-out gospel light, biblical theology on gender, parenting, you know, complementarianism. It's going to take bravery for us to stand up and speak up. And then my last thought, kind of just come back over why we are in this series at all, is just our context in California. This is a state that for the most part is completely godless. We need to be here. We don't need to run, but we need to be brave. And so for all of those reasons, the calling of a man, the example of Christ, the motivation of church history, the cancel culture, and our context in California, let's pray that God would make us profiles in courage. Now, we looked at Elijah, the courage to take sides. We looked at Joshua, the courage to step up. We looked at Nehemiah, the courage to keep going. We looked at Joseph, the courage to say no. We looked at the apostles and the courage to defy government. We looked at Stephen last month and the courage to die for Christ. And this morning we're come to look at Paul and the courage to take risks. I'm going to recommend you a little book. It's only going to cost you $7 on Amazon, $6.99. Buy it. John Piper, Risk is Right. It'll challenge you in the light of what we're about to look at this morning to take risks. In fact, you cannot live the Christian life without taking risks. So let's come and look at Acts 20, 22 to 24. Listen to what Paul says. He's with the elders at Ephesus. He's on his way to Jerusalem. He's gone over his past ministry there and given account for what he did when he was among them. And then he says this, and see now I go bound in the Spirit to Jerusalem, not knowing the things that will happen to me there, except that the Holy Spirit testifies in every city, saying that chains and tribulations await me. But none of these things move me, nor do I count my life dear to myself, so that I may finish my race with joy and the ministry which I received from the Lord Jesus to testify to the gospel of the grace of God. I want to speak this morning on the subject, taking risks. Just recently, I was reading about a leading LA pastor

actors in this battle to the death with principalities and powers in high places. Meekness must be had for contact with men, but brass and unspoken boldness is required to take part in the comradeship of the cross. We are sideliners, coaching and criticizing the real wrestlers, content to sit by and leave the enemies of God unchallenged. The world cannot hate us, for we're too much like them. Oh, that God would make us dangerous. Guys, in the light of those two statements, in the light of what I've just communicated, God help us to run fast and hard from warm blanket Christianity that prays and pursues safety, safety, safety. There's a real danger in pursuing a life of no danger. There's real peril in wanting security and safety. Generally speaking, emerging out of COVID, do we not need to repent of a lust for security? Christ, in calling us to himself, called us to a life marked by crosses and losses and a willingness to risk everything for the glory and the good of others. He called us to lose our lives, not preserve them. And in losing them, we'll find them. He called us to take up our cross and die daily. 11 of the 12 disciples were martyred. Risk is part of life, and it's a big part of the life of faith. In fact, we're going to come in a moment to look at Acts chapter 20, but just back in Acts chapter 15:26, here's what we read of Christian leaders in that time and men at that time. Probably it's a description of the apostles at that time in Acts 15:26, men who have risked their lives for the name of Jesus Christ. Remember how Paul described Epaphroditus in Philippians 2, verse 30? Because for the work of Christ, he came close to death. Not regarding his life to supply what was lacking in service towards me. The word not regarding his life, if you've got a marginal reference, will tell you it's a word that means risk. It even means gamble. It was used of people who kind of went into difficult situations and took care of others, who gambled and risked and put themselves in harm's way. It spoke of those who went and ministered to the sick with contractible disease. It spoke about going to court and standing up for one's friend regardless of the cost to oneself. It spoke of taking risks. Guys, look at the Bible. Moses wasn't playing it safe when he returned to Egypt to confront Pharaoh. Gideon wasn't playing it safe when he dismissed most of his army. David wasn't playing it safe when he stepped up to face Goliath. Shadrach, Meshach, and Abednego weren't playing it safe when they refused to bow down to the image of Nebuchadnezzar. Esther wasn't playing it safe when she put her life on the line and stood before the king. If I perish, I perish. Oh, that man would have the bravery of that woman. Peter wasn't playing it safe when he stepped out of the boat. Paul wasn't playing it safe when he went to Jerusalem. John Piper, in the book Risk is Right, warns about the enchantment of security. It's a great little phrase. The enchantment of security. He says it's a myth beyond being a temptation. It's a mirage. Life is inherently dangerous. If you drive the freeways of LA, you know that. Given the unknowns, given the threats of natural disaster, given the nearness of death to any one of us at any time, given the evil of man, given the malice of Satan, given that things are beyond our control, it's a dangerous thing to live life. Don't get caught up in the enchantment of security. It's a myth. That's why Helen Keller, the blind poet, said, security is mostly superstition.
It doesn't exist in nature, nor

The children of man as a whole experience it. Avoiding danger is no safer in the long run than outright exposure. Life is either a daring adventure or nothing. That's why we've got to stop slavingly and selfishly praying that God would keep us from the danger that surrounds us. Then we need to pray like the pastor in LA over his son. We need to pursue the sentiment of Jim Elliot. We need to make ourselves dangerous. Security doesn't lie in protecting yourself from potential harm. Security lies in putting yourself wholly into God's care-keeping. This philosophy of risking nothing is to risk everything. So let's turn to Acts chapter 20, verses 22 to 24. Let's remind ourselves that risk is right. Not talking about testing the Lord. That's a whole other subject. And John Piper in the book Risk is Right addresses that. But risk is right for the Christian because of the nature of life, because of the call and cost of discipleship, because of the peril of not risking and entering upon God's purposes and will for our lives. God, give us the courage to take risks. God, give us the courage to get out of our safety zone. Remember this, guys, when we come to this passage and just read anything in the New Testament, simply becoming a Christian back then meant risking it all. Christians under Roman law and under Roman rule knew sooner or later they might have to profess Christ as Lord, not Caesar, and it might bring about the end of their lives. So to help us become braver, to take risks, let's come to Acts 20, 22, 24, where we find Paul embracing risk, showing courage, remaining unswerving in his commitment to the Lord Jesus Christ, despite the threat of hardship and harm. Let me read the text. It's only three verses. And see now, I go bound in the Spirit to Jerusalem, not knowing the things that will happen to me there, except that the Holy Spirit testifies in every city, saying that chains and tribulations await me. But none of that moves me. None of those things move me. Nor do I count my life dear to myself, so that I may finish my race with joy and the ministry which I receive from the Lord Jesus to testify to the gospel of the grace of God. Three things, guys. We'll come out of that, but before we look at those verses, just quickly put the text in its context. I alluded to this just a few minutes ago. Acts 20 has Paul calling the elders at Ephesus to come up and meet him at Miletus. And as they meet, Paul kind of walks down memory lane with them and talks about the 3 years he spent there, having through the day and through the night he ministered to them. He's clean of the blood of those he ministered to. He, you know, held nothing back. He preached the whole counsel of God. He served with tears. He was a burden to no one, taking care of his own needs, even though he could have lived off the gospel. And he's kind of gone back over his ministry, talking about his past ministry. He now pivots to talking about his present ministry and the fact that he's on his way to Jerusalem. In fact, you go back to chapter 20 and verse 16, we read, for Paul had decided to sail past Ephesus so that he would not have to spend time in Asia, for he was hurrying to be at Jerusalem, if possible, on the day of Pentecost. He's on his way to Jerusalem, if you read other texts, to give a gift to the church there that was suffering and going through a time of poverty. Gifts from mainly Gentile churches. And he was excited to share this grace gift to them. And he thought in the big picture, it might be a means of unifying the church, both Gentile and Jew. He's going to Jerusalem, but he knows it's risky. Back in chapter 19:21, he's being told that. And now again, he reinforces this idea that, you know what? I don't know what awaits me, but I know this. The Holy Spirit tells me, he's laid this on my heart, maybe spoken through prophets, that I'm going to face chains, imprisonment, beating, tribulation, but it doesn't move me. I'm going to take that risk. I'm going to gamble because I want to get to Jerusalem. And he would be beaten there. He would be imprisoned there.
2 years later, he'd be shipped off to Rome.

And 2 years after that, he had been martyred for Christ. Now, the three things that compel him, taking risks. That's what Paul is demonstrating here. He's a profile in courage, the courage to get out of your safety zone. He's driven by compulsion, calculation, and coronation. Number one, driven by compulsion. Look at verse 22. Now see, I go bound in the Spirit to Jerusalem. Underline those words, bound in the Spirit. He was compelled. There was a compulsion driving him. And the thing you need to notice about that, he was bound by this desire to go there and share the gospel and give the gift. Now, the important thing is this, he was not held captive by fear. He was held captive by the Spirit of God. You see, God has not given us, remember what he said to Timothy, a spirit of fear, but of power and love and a sound mind. And he's living it. Paul isn't paralyzed by a sense of trepidation. In fact, like his master, he had set his face like a flint, like a hard rock. He was just focused and occupied with one thing, to get to Jerusalem. Here's a man under compulsion. Now, the word bound in the Spirit's interesting. It refers to physical chains. In fact, if you go back to chapter 9 and verse 2, this is a description of Paul before he was converted, before he became a disciple of Jesus Christ. And we read in verse 1, then Saul, who would later become Paul, still breathing threats and murder against the disciples of the Lord, went to the high priest and asked for letters from him to the synagogues of Damascus, so that if he found any who were of the way, that's of the way of the one who said he was the way, the disciples of Jesus Christ, whether men or women, he might bring them, did you notice the word? Bound to Jerusalem. How ironic. The guy who was going to bind Christians, now as a Christian is bound. But he's bound by the Holy Spirit. He's under the control of the Holy Spirit. He's filled and living under the influence of the Holy Spirit. He's being led by the Holy Spirit. He's a man driven by compulsion. This is a word that speaks of physical chains and physical confinement. It's used figuratively, believe it or not, of the strong tie of marriage. Remember when Paul's discussing divorce? And in 1 Corinthians 7, he talks about, you know what? If an unbeliever will live with you after you've become a believer, the marriage is sanctified, the marriage is holy. God can still bless that marriage, but if that unbeliever calls you to make a choice between them and Christ, it's Christ. And if the unbeliever leaves you, notice the words, you're not bound. So speaking about marriage and the strong bond that marriage is, but here it's speaking about the tie, the relationship between the soul and the spirit, the man and God. Paul was a man under orders, a man under a compulsion, a man constrained to obey. He had yielded his life to Jesus Christ. He had submitted his life to the will of God, and now he was being led by the Spirit of God. Now, I don't have time to trace this with you, but if you go to Acts 8:29, 10:19, 11:12, 13:2, and following, and others, it's all about how the Holy Spirit led. He led Philip to go up to the chariot of the Ethiopian eunuch. He led the church to separate Paul and Barnabas unto the gospel. So this work of the Holy Spirit is taking place in Paul's life, and he's being led because he surrendered. He's yielded. In fact, he says in chapter 20, verse 19, I have served the Lord with humility. The word there is doulos. I've slaved away for Christ. Paul describes himself as a slave. What's a slave? A slave is a man under compulsion. A man who's mastered by a master, whose first obligation is to obey. That's how Paul describes himself in Romans 1:1. Titus 1:1, Philippians 1:1. John MacArthur says this, Paul's sense of duty and responsibility to his master drove him to Jerusalem. He was bound in the Spirit. Why wasn't Paul mastered by fear?

0: Why wasn't Paul stepping back from the risk? Why was Paul willing to put himself in the way of harm? Because that's where the master wanted him. And now bound, imprisoned under the influence of the Holy Spirit, he goes as a yielded man.
1: Going to where the master sends. That's the call in every believer's life. And you're listening to Pastor Philip DeCourcy on Know the Truth. 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I'm your host, Wayne Shepherd. So glad you joined us today. Join Pastor Philip again next time to hear how the apostles lived a life of radical faith. That's Tuesday on Know the Truth. Today's program was produced and sponsored by Know the Truth Incorporated. Jesus said, "You shall know the truth, and the truth shall make you free."

0: 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It is our desire to bring you a systematic study of the entire Bible, chapter by chapter, book by book. On our last Searchlight program, we began looking at an important understanding about finding a spouse. Our teaching is from 1 Corinthians chapter 7, where Paul told the single people not to frantically look for a spouse. A better way to find a spouse is the model from the Garden of Eden. God knew that Adam had a need for a spouse. Next, God made Adam aware of that need. And then finally, God put Adam to sleep while God met that need. So we don't have to frantically search for a spouse. We simply trust God to provide that need. As we join our teaching today, we are answering the next question that comes up. How will I know if I have found the right person for me? With the answer, here now is Pastor John.
1: I believe that the idiom, the Hebrew expression, bone of my bone, flesh of my flesh, gives us the real clue for knowing when you've found the right person. You're my completer, my counterpart, my mirror image, my reflection. You see, you as a man, you as a woman, are made in the image of God. How is God made? What does God consist of? Herein is a real mystery. He's a triunity, a trinity, Father, Son, and Spirit. Three but one. You are made in His image. You too are also, in a sense, a trinity. Three but one. How so? Body, soul, and spirit. You are a three-part person. One entity, but three components. Paul refers to this. I'll read it to you. You can

jot it down in your notes for you Bible students. 1 Thessalonians chapter 5. Paul says in verse 23, "The very God of peace sanctify you wholly. I pray God your whole spirit and soul and body be preserved blameless until the coming of our Lord Jesus." I pray, Paul says, for your spirit and your soul and your body. He differentiates the three components of man very specifically. So what is this soul and spirit and body deal? The body is my material part that relates to the physical around me. The soul is my mind, my emotions, my will. It is my personality. It relates to people. The spirit, though, is the real me that relates to God and is going to live eternally, you see. Now, so with the spirit, I relate to God. With the soul, the mind and the emotions and the will, I relate to people. With the body, I relate to the physical. Bone of my bone, flesh of my flesh is saying this, honey, Eve, we match up perfectly. Body, soul, and spirit. Bingo. We match up. That's the key. When you as a single woman, you as a single man, or you parents who are giving counsel to your kids who are growing up, when a person who is single understands, when he looks at that woman, bone of my bone, flesh of my flesh, we correspond. What does that mean? In body.

a romantic spark. There needs to be a physical attraction between those two people. In soul, which is your mind and emotions, you need to think on the same wavelength. There should be a mutuality of thought process or an appreciation of the other's personality. In spirit, you should be moving in the same direction with the same intensity concerning the things of the kingdom. It goes without saying, both must be born again. Paul specifically says, do not be unequally yoked. But it's more than just both being Christians. There needs to ideally be the same commitment to the kingdom, the same kind of intensity. Now here's what happens. People settle for two out of three, or one out of three. People say, oh, physically, we're just so attracted, and they just enjoy the romance, and woo, fireworks go off, and man, look at her, look at him, woo, you know, and just, physically terrific, and spiritually, we both go to fellowship together and study the scriptures on Wednesday, and we even pray, and it's special, and it's rich, and it's real. We pray together. Oh man, we're just soulically, we're quite a bit different. I love hunting and fishing. She loves the Rogue Valley shopping mall. I love football. She can't stand sports. She loves Bach and Beethoven. I love the Beach Boys and the Beatles and she loves to talk by the hour. I can't stand talking. And so there's a romance and there is a spiritual unity, but man, they're on different wavelengths and there's gonna be problems. John, are you saying that we have to have mutuality or similarity of interests? Are you suggesting we gotta have the same in our hobbies and our likings? Not necessarily, for there is a truth in that old adage that opposites attract. But understand, there must be a real appreciation, not a clenched jaw toleration. There must be a real appreciation of your other person's, your other side, the woman or the man. You must enjoy going to the football game with him, even though you wouldn't necessarily go if it was just you on a Saturday. You must enjoy walking through the mall with her because, you see, she intrigues you and you want to share that time and you're interested in her reactions or her perspectives. So I am not saying that there needs to be complete congruency of interest, but there must be an intriguing interest in the other person in the area of the soul. And I believe that you really need to look for, if you're a single brother, a single sister, one who has interests and perspective in the soul that's similar to yours. Others say, oh man, we do that. We're soulically united. We just love to talk by the hour together. We hang out with each other. We enjoy being together immensely. We connect in the soul. Spiritually, we both go to church and we both read the word and we pray together. It's wonderful. Physically, don't really like him to touch me. She kind of turns me off, actually. But you know, we just talk by the hour. We got this, we're just best buddies. Me and her, we're pals forever. Watch out. You're gonna have problems. Because somebody will come into your life sooner or later that will hit that trigger and cause a spark within you, and it's going to cause some difficult tension if you never had attraction or unity in the area of the physical, the body.
with that person.

0: whom you are marrying. You're going to have trouble. Others say, nah, we see sparks, man, and we talk by the hour. Bodies, man, we're counterparts. There's a romance. Soulically, we're sharing the same perspective in our mentalness and personality. Spiritually, I want to go to the mission, and I want to go serve the Lord, and I want to go do His will. She's a Christian, but she likes coming to church on Easter and Christmas, and that's about it. You're going to have trouble. If you are not united in the area of the Spirit, even if you're both believers, you're going to have trouble. Gals, and this is the way it so often is, if you're talking him into going to church with you and you're not yet married, I would ask you to give it a real careful second look before you go any farther in that relationship. Even though he might be a believer, if he's coming out here or coming to studies with you or going on spiritual journeys because you're begging him to, watch out. What's going to happen 5 years from now? You're going to be sniveling.
1: Well, how come you don't go to church with me? Why can't we go on that mission together? We used to.
0: But you knew in your heart he didn't want to. You forced him to. Watch out. I believe you will know when you've found the right person, because body, soul, and spirit, you'll go bone of my bone, flesh of my flesh. We're romantically attracted, we're soulically connected, we're spiritually united in our priorities, in our zeal, in our intensity. Then you can get married with confidence, saying, bone of my bone, flesh of my flesh. This is her. This is him. So Paul would say, seek not a wife, because you'll end up with 2 out of 3, or 1 out of 3, and your marriage will be wobbly. It could even be drudgery, and it might even unravel tragically. If you're single here, hear what the Spirit would say to the church today. Don't settle for 2 out of 3 or 1 out of 3. Go to sleep. Seek not a wife. Wait on the Lord. Trust in the Lord. And in due season, at the right time, if those desires are in you to be married, He'll bring to you that person whom you will say, whoa, and I almost married an ape. And I waited, Lord, a year or two or a decade or more. But look what you've sent my way. Bone of my bone, flesh of my flesh. Ho, ho, ho, happy day. Happy day. I know a lot of you understand these things. Would you help us in teaching our teenagers, our collegians, our single brothers and sisters? Would you help us? Too many are seeking after a wife or a husband, contrary to what Paul suggested. The results? Sad. Monkey business. It need not be. You say, great. Not only is it cooking hot, but I made a big mistake. I'm married. Want a banana, honey? I goofed. Where was this teaching 10 years ago? I didn't understand. I thought I was supposed to go out and find him or find her, and I did, and oh man, I'm stuck. The same Paul that says, seek not a wife, says, seek not to be loosed. If you are married, what do I do? Oh, I don't know. Understand.

0: And this.
1: If the person that you married on the Lord's ideal list for your mate was number 886, that is, there was 885 other guys or gals that would have been better for you, a closer match. But you went ahead and because perhaps not praying or not caring or stubbornly determined to do your thing and have your way, you plunged in. At that moment, that person who's 886th becomes number one. The person, the guy, the gal that would have been number one is no longer number one. Understand this. Once you marry, once I marry, that is God's perfect will for your life, to stay with her, to stay with him until death separates you. Even if there was a mistake made initially, that person that you're sitting with right now, no one on the face of this earth will be better for you than him or than her. The next person on the list is number two at best. Once you get married, that person becomes your Eve or your Adam, and anybody else at best is number two. Until death separates you, or until that person wrongly walks out on you and has killed the relationship against your will and it wasn't according to your heart. Understand this. That person you're married to, that is God's will for you to hang in there with him, with her. Don't start thinking, well, I wonder if I should make a change. Doesn't work that way. Now what the Lord wants to do in your life is this. He wants to make her and make you, or make you and make him, a new creature. That which was previously perhaps incompatible, unexciting, very different in perspective. He says, man, I want to do something new. Allow me to. Allow me to. Oh, but our marriage is so flat. There's no joy, the bubble, the sparkle is not there. It's just so watered down, we're washed up. Jot down in your notes, John chapter 2. First miracle Jesus ever did was putting the bubble, the sparkle, back into a watered down, washed up marital situation. You know the story. There at Cana, up in Galilee, the first miracle Jesus ever did, walking into a marriage party, a marriage ceremony, they're out of wine. All we've got is water. Talk about watered down. This is terrible. The sparkle, the bubble, it's gone. Jesus then said, hey, servants, come here. Take those earthen jars, fill them up to the brim with water, pour it out, and watch what happens. Okay. Why not? They took those earthen jars, filled them up with water, poured it out, and lo and behold, man, it was sparkling, it was bubbling. That which was just water, watered down, man, the wine of joy, the sparkle, the bubble was miraculously provided, restored. Hubby, wifey, listen carefully. The Lord will miraculously make your relationship sparkly and bubbly if you will take your earthen vessel, fill it with the water of the Word. Paul said concerning marriage that we are washed by the water, which is the Word of God in Ephesians chapter 5. Check it out. If you fill up your life with God's Word and pour it out to your spouse, sharing with them about the Lord, talking to them concerning the things of the Lord, studying the scriptures, praying, serving, rejoicing, worshiping. You allow your life to be filled up to the brim and poured out to your spouse. And you know what you're going to find? What you thought was washed up, watered down, flat, the Lord will touch. And he'll make it sparkly and bubbly and wonderful. Take hope. But you need a miracle. That ape next to you, that orangutan, what can I do?

0: fill up your life with God's word and just share it with them in love. Not preach at them. Not come down on them. Not find fault with them. But just let your life overflow with God's word and serve and minister and refresh them, and they will respond. There shall be wine restored. It'll happen if you'll do it. Put away the golf clubs. Put down the paintbrush. And say, you know what, honey? We need to spend time nurturing our lives spiritually. Watch and see what God will do. Well, I want to encourage you, single sister, single brother, trust in the Lord. Wait on Him. Would you? Wait until He brings you that person that's bone of your bone and flesh of your flesh. He's so good. I'm so fickle and so filled with faults and problems. But if your heart today is saying, even partially, Lord, I don't want to make a monkey of myself. I don't want to get messed up in a relationship. I want to be with the right person. If that's your heart at all, He's going to honor that today. He's that way. But you have to decide, even today, Lord, You have Your way. He'll pick you up when you fall down. He'll dust you up, dust you off when you get dirtied up. He'll take care of you if your heart is at all right. Make the decision, single sister, single brother. Make the decision right now. Lord, have Your way in Your time to bring to me that person who is bone of my bone, flesh of my flesh. Help me, Lord. I'm struggling. Don't forsake me, Lord. I'm faltering. But I want Your will to be done. He's a father. My daughter came to me and said, Dad, pick out my husband. Oh, I'd love that. I would love that. Because I want the best for her. Jesus said, if you being evil, and we are, boy, we are, know how to do good things or give good gifts to your children, how much more will the Heavenly Father give good gifts to His? Father, we need You. Just trust Him. If that's your heart, if you say single brother, single person, protect me, guide me, please. He'll do it. Happily. And every married brother and every sister, seek not to be loosed. You're stuck. So make the most of it. How? By turning to the Lord and filling up your earthen vessel, your pot, with the water of the word, like Ephesians 5 says, and serving your spouse joyfully, lovingly. Man makes spiritual things the top priority, and you will see He will take that watered-down marriage and make it sparkly. Give Him a chance. He is the marriage miracle worker. Jesus the same yesterday, today, and forever. If you'll do it, hubby. If you'll do it, wifey. You will be happy. Truly. You watch. You wait. You'll see. God bless you.
1: 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He wants to bless us, and we will be blessed if we do it God's way. If you are unmarried, this means waiting upon God for the right spouse. And if you are married, it means trusting God to make your marriage all that it can be. Just trust in Him, the miracle maker.
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0: the preaching and teaching of the Word and the worship and praise you've been looking for. 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
1: Calvary Chapel Lompoc would like to invite you out to one of our services. 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

0: People have a lot of different ways of dealing with guilt, and getting religion, quote-unquote, is one of them. Here's Pastor Lloyd Pulley.
1: Maybe I should go to church this week, or maybe I should do penance, or maybe I should do something to assuage my guilt. That's a forgery, because what it does is it replaces the only way your guilt can be covered, and that is by the cross of Jesus Christ. But it's a close forgery because it looks good. You fit right in. A wonderful, fine people. I'm okay, you're okay, we're all okay, we're doing fine. But if it's not from the heart, it's a forgery.

0: On many occasions, people take time to thank God for the things they have. Many people concentrate on the material things of life, well, like cars, houses, things like that. Today on Bridging the Gap, we're going to look at Romans chapter 5 as we examine the one thing we should really be thankful for. And it has absolutely nothing to do with material wealth. Today, we'll bring you another message from Pastor Lloyd's series called The Basic Christian Living. In the final two verses of Romans chapter 5, Paul reminds the Roman Christians of the power and might of God's wonderful grace. You've heard someone say there, "But for the grace of God go I." Well, it is true. Here's Pastor Lloyd Pulley with more.
1: The Bible says in Proverbs, "Stolen water is sweet." Now, water is whatever, but when it's stolen, there's something more attractive. We've got to understand that about our sin nature. We want something we shouldn't have. It almost magnifies the desire for wrong. If you ever know anybody in your family, and more this is becoming common, a defiant and oppositional personality, where when you say red, they immediately say blue. When you say come, they leave. When anything you say, they're going to take the opposite position. Even if they wanted that, they don't want it because you suggested it. There's something just defiant. Like the man who asks his daughter, he comes back from a trip and they're meeting. He says, "Hey, honey, you drive with me." And she goes, "No." And he forced her, and it wasn't a very good, pleasant trip on the way home. But had he just said, "Hey, you can choose, you can go with me or go with mom," she would have went with him because she actually wanted to ride with him. But because she had that oppositional, now some people have this almost as a disorder to a degree where it's off the chart. But every one of us have that to a certain degree. If there's a brilliant idea in the room, I'm a little frustrated it wasn't mine. If there's something really good that's noble and right, I'm frustrated that people didn't recognize it coming from me. There's something about I want it my way. And the only way you can ever cater to somebody that's got this huge disorder is just let them choose whatever they want. Don't even give them a suggestion. Don't stir the water. And it'll look clear for a while. But the problem is still there. Whatever coping mechanisms, whatever way you've allowed to become moral or nice or adjust to your sinful nature, the Bible is basically saying, don't go there. Better to just be honest to God and people. Confess your faults one to another. Pray for one another that you may be healed. So the law does this. It exposes the heart's bankruptcy so that we would be inclined to shelter ourselves under the grace of God. And this is where he says it, but where sin abounds. And when the law gets its way, sin is seen to be sinful. Like, wow, I really am wrong. But where sin abounds, grace much more. That's why the Lord tells you what his heart is very clearly, so that you can actually see, wow, that's not like me. God is other than me. I've got a long way to go. And frankly, I got to say, in an aging church, when I say aging, we're 33, 34 years old from the time we started a Bible study. But we're old enough to become middle age in a way, spiritually speaking, and almost comfortable and almost smug and almost like self-satisfied. And we now are proper people and we do proper things. But sometimes we don't have a real honesty. You know what? I'm covering a lot of junk. And I don't have any close enough relationships to really I can say, you know, pray for me. And we need that. We can hide in a crowd. It really is easy. The Lord wants us to be real. So this sin abounds. It abounds in three ways. Man is a sinner. He's a sinner by nature. He's born that way. Nothing he can do about that. He's a sinner by choice. He makes those choices. And he's also a sinner by divine declaration, where the grace comes in and answers everything. First of all, it answers by Jesus' death on the cross gives you a new heart. He changes your nature. Second of all, it helps you in applying grace to your choices. For daily forgiveness when you make bad choices, and encouragement when you make good choices. And it helps in that it declares you freely justified despite your sin, because grace. And when grace comes in, it's amazing. And you've perhaps seen the testimony of people that have been really, really bad. God has altered their heart, and no other explanation can come. Then God can change the heart. There's no amount of therapy programs. There's no amount of shock therapy. There's no amount of anything you can do to alter the heart. Only God can do that by His grace. So people sometimes do make the mistake of blaming God about even making a mistake with Adam. You created Adam, and you made him, what? Susceptible to sin. So therefore, you knew what was going to happen. You knew he'd take of that tree. You knew all the horrors and evil that would come upon the world. So God, this is your fault. People do take that direction, but what they fail to see is that God didn't make a mistake. He knew what would happen. And maybe just for a moment, consider that the value of that person he made in his image that would turn into billions, that many of whom would choose to trust in him and have relationship with him, and for eternity that far outweighs all the temporal suffering that we see around us, and even outweighs the specter, as horrific as it is, hell. Now we have a hard time agreeing with that. We can't imagine anything could justify the fact that some will be in hell forever. But the reality is, this is where grace comes in. See, he announced the coming deliverer from the moment sin entered. And he had, even in the worst crime of history, the killing of the Son of God, the innocent one who never did anything wrong, killing him. Here's what God does. He turned that into grace for all of us.

0: Here's what God does. He turned that into grace for all of us. So the outcome of grace is this love is expressed. The outcome is a changed heart. You know, as I use the illustration, we always know it's foolish to drive 90 miles an hour in a country road in the dark, even before the speed limit sign is up. But what if we had a heart that was content to drive at a safe speed and enjoy the surroundings and not endanger anyone else? See, that is the real freedom and grace in the gospel. The law bids you to run and work. Run and work, the law commands, but gives you neither feet or hands. Sweeter news the gospel brings. It bids you fly and gives you wings. That's the neat thing. Look, you'll never be good enough in your own merit, your own ability. But when grace comes and it begins to reign in your life, what a transformation that takes place in the inside. Now you are content. It's like I've used the illustration in Romans says it. I was once a slave to sin. I couldn't be happy unless I was doing something crazy, wrong, nuts, whatever it was. My friends couldn't check me enough, fast enough. I was a little bit wild. And I needed that. I was addicted to doing the provocative. I was addicted to serving sin. I couldn't have fun without sin. So I planned for sin, worked for sin, strategized for sin. It's a lot of work to have the right amount of alcohol and the right amount of people at the right party at the right time so that everybody has a great time and everybody says, "Great party, Lloyd." And I'm like, "Yeah, that's good." They don't know how much I worked for that sin, but yeah, I got the reward now. When I became born again, something changed. I was now a slave of righteousness. Now I'm enslaved because I can't be happy unless I do the right thing. I'm still tempted to do the wrong thing. I'm still pulled. It pulls at me, but I can't really be satisfied unless I do the right thing, which is why I can't let my wife out there being annoyed with me. I can't let that go. I've got to fix that. I've got to humble myself. I've got to do something because I have to do it. But it's a good slavery. It's a wonderful slavery because I have now power from the Lord to do it. I don't often recognize the power until after I take a step forward. That's important. If you're waiting for the Lord to change how you feel before you do something right, good luck. You often don't change how you feel until after you do the right thing. Then your feelings follow. So this is this picture, and ultimately, it's expressed in this verse, in verse 21. The ultimate expression of grace is that as sin reigned in death, and it does, separates us all, even so grace might reign through righteousness to eternal life through Christ Jesus our Lord. You know, you've probably been aware there are forgeries out there. There's check forgers. They are very sophisticated how they can forge checks. There are people that can counterfeit money, forge money. There's forged signatures. You know, people will pretend to signature. There's forged. It's about anything that has any value. There's going to be a forgery. And the forgery is only as good as how close it is to the original. Did you know there's forgeries in Christianity? And there's some good forgeries. The most significant forgery would be legalism. That is, I get a hold of all the rules and things I'm supposed to do, and I can package them in a way that I can look like a Christian. But it's all me. It's my energy. It's my ability. And typically it will come out in my looking down my nose at somebody that's struggling in something that I've overcome.
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1: We get legalistic. And you know how it comes out in our lives sometimes, too, is when we do wrong, we feel we got to pay for it. Maybe I should go to church this week, or maybe I should do penance, or maybe I should do something to assuage my guilt. That's a forgery. Because what it does is it replaces the only way your guilt can be covered, and that is by the cross of Jesus Christ. But it's a close forgery because it looks good. You fit right in, a wonderful, fine people. I'm okay, you're okay, we're all okay, we're doing fine. But if it's not from the heart, it's a forgery. This is the way the Lord Jesus made. He fulfilled the way for grace to come. Jesus actually perfectly met the demands of the law. He was perfect. He never did anything wrong. Not just in his teaching, but also in his modeling of that teaching. He fulfilled the righteous requirement of the law in every respect. He also fulfilled all the prophecies of the coming Messiah. And he ultimately then, this perfect one, this innocent one, died in our place on the cross. And that is what the teaching of the cross is. The perfect one died in my place, substitutionary death. That is my access now. All the forgery can do is make me look good in front of people. But I can't look good in front of God because he sees everything. But I can shelter myself under the cross, under the death and resurrection of Jesus, and believe what he did for me. And I have now a right standing quite apart from me before my Father in heaven. Listen, if you don't trust Christ in his crucifixion and resurrection, you will always be under the law. You will always be under this reign of death. You'll never be good enough. You'll try to assuage your guilt, or you'll congratulate yourself when you do good things and you'll think, I'm good enough, I'm better than most. But it's all a forgery until we trust in what Jesus has done for us. The ultimate purpose in the reign of grace is this life. This life that comes from it, this new eternal life the Bible speaks about very clearly. It says grace reigns through righteousness to eternal life. It reigns through righteousness because it empowers you now to do the right thing. And it all comes through the cross of Jesus Christ, through Jesus and the ultimate picture. So picture this as two queens in your life. You've got the queen of law. The queen that basically is going to, its reign will end in death. You know, if a man commits a theft, you can see it from three different points of view. He broke the law of the land, that's a crime. He broke the law of morality, it was wrong, a failure. He also broke the law of God, it's a sin. We don't use the term sin very much anymore. But usually in society, it doesn't fit because I'm not sinning in that sense directly against you. All sin is against God. But my moral failure is against you. And certainly it could be also a crime. But there's lots of things that are sins that are not crime. There's lots of things in which I can look good in front of people, but still something's missing. Something's wrong before God. The deepest problem is that who really gets offended? If you commit a crime, society gets offended. If you do wrong to somebody, they get offended. But have you ever thought about what that does in offending God? That's where the word sin comes in. Sin is an offense against God. We typically are aware if I'm not in right standing with somebody, and I'll try to fix that. Well, what do you do to fix it when you've offended God? You have to be moved more than just the guilt of the crime or the shame of the immorality, but you have to have a conviction toward God. So here's where the new queen comes in. The new queen comes in and pardons you freely. By grace, you've been saved through faith, and that not of yourselves, it's a gift of God, not of works, lest anyone would boast. So the queen comes in, the queen of grace, and the reign of of grace begins.

0: sins. Now you are in a right standing, undeserved before God. And now you do something that offends God. Now, instead of going back to the old reign, oh, I've got to punish myself for my sin. I've got to feel badly. I've got to maybe do extra works of good. That's the old reign. The new reign is, if you confess your sin, he's faithful and just to forgive you of your sin. Just be honest. That's the biggest thing for us to know about this reign of grace. It really is just an honest to Godness. And listen, it's easy in a large group to hide too, but there's where knowing each other close enough where I have somebody I can tell whatever sin I'm struggling with to. If you don't have that, I feel for you. You need that. You need to have somebody that knows you intimately, everything about you. And the stuff that you try to cover, maybe before other people, you have somebody you can say, you know what, this is what I'm doing. And confess that. And pray for one another that that forgiveness is there. See, it's an amazing picture because we need to repent of not just bad stuff we've done, but you know what we need to change our mind about as well, which is the word repent, metanoia. We need to change our mind about trusting in our good stuff called dead works and just come back to that reign of grace. This amazing forgiveness of the Lord accepting us in his Son, no matter what. Well, Pastor, that just sounds too easy. People are going to take advantage of that. They're going to play the game, you know, sin and then just, Jesus, forgive me. Sin and Jesus, forgive me. You know, it doesn't work that way. And I'll tell you why. When you have that corresponding heart change from his grace, again, you now are a slave of righteousness. You don't want to let that continue. And we still struggle with our pride and our ego and our lusts and all those things from the old nature still kind of knock at the door. The difference is when sin came knocking at my door when I was not saved, I was like, all right, this is great. Man, I didn't think I was going to have any good weekend. Now it's going to be great. But when sin comes knocking at the door now, it's like, oh God, I don't want that. Lord, help me. I might still stumble and fall because I'm weak, but that's not the real me anymore. And I know because I don't want that. Maybe right now you need to call upon the name of the Lord to be saved. You need that first step to have that way of grace opened up to repent of all of your dead works and all of your way and your life and your direction. Change your mind. When I say repent, it's a matter of changing your mind. Repentance isn't a work for you to do that you've got to do this for God. Works of repentance are something else. Repentance is just changing your mind. Wow, I was wrong. God, you are amazing. You're compassionate and merciful. I always thought you were a hard driving master, didn't want me to have any fun. Now I realize you want to offer me a change of heart and to make me be so free that I enjoy doing the right thing most. Lord, you're so patient, so compassionate, so merciful, so kind. It's your kindness that leads me to that repentance. Maybe that's the repentance you need to know right now. Lord, forgive me for my sin. And I believe in your Son, your provision. I'm not going to put my trust in my works anymore. I'm not going to put my trust in the main world religion, which is just be a good person. I don't have enough to be good before you. Change my heart. And you know, the amazing thing is the Lord will answer that prayer. He will. If you call upon the name of the Lord, the Bible says you will be saved. Because in calling upon the name of the Lord, you are changing your mind about yourself. You're not going to trust yourself anymore. You're changing your mind about him. You're going to trust in him. And that's where salvation begins. And then some of you have already done that. But you've gotten a little bit off on that reign. You're following the wrong queen. You still think you got to punish yourself when you do wrong instead of come back to the cross and let the Lord do that work in you.
1: 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That's the bottom line lesson we learn in Romans.

0: 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Well, thank you for joining us here today on this edition of Bridging the Gap with Pastor and author Lloyd Pulley. 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
2: 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Look, anytime I share my faith, it's risking. But at the end of the day, then I see the amazing way God moves in a heart. So I think we need to step out in faith.
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Through the Bible is a 5-year study of God's entire Word, and together we discover God's purposes in history and our lives, found only when we believe in Jesus Christ. Do you know Him yet?

0: Underscoring the Origin of Marriage, here's Pastor Damian Kyle.
1: Marriage is an institution of God. He created it. Marriage does not exist in human history as an invention of man. It is an institution of God. And because it isn't an invention of man, man has no right to alter it in any way, or to change it, or to redefine it.

0: It has been said that a woman marries a man hoping he will change. Meanwhile, a man marries a woman hoping she won't. All kidding aside, since God invented this institution, what is He hoping for in marriage? Well, we'll find out here today on According to the Scriptures with Pastor Damian Kyle. Welcome to the program. We're developing our series called Gleanings from Genesis, and we're in a place where God tells us about how it all started and why. From Genesis chapter 2 and verse 18, here's Pastor Damian.
1: And the Lord God said, "It is not good that man should be alone. I will make him a helper, comparable to him." And out of the ground the Lord God formed every beast of the field and every bird of the air and brought them to Adam to see what he would call them. And whatever Adam called each living creature, that was its name. And so Adam gave names to all cattle, to the birds of the air, to every beast of the field. But for Adam there was not found a helper comparable to him. And the Lord God caused a deep sleep to fall on him, and he slept. And he took one of his ribs and closed up the flesh in its place. And then the rib, which the Lord had taken from man, he made into a woman and brought her to the man. And Adam said, "This is now bone of my bones and flesh of my flesh. She shall be called woman because she was taken out of man. Therefore, a man shall leave his father and mother and be joined to his wife, and they shall become one flesh. And they were both naked, the man and his wife, and were not ashamed." This section of Scripture provides us with a divine revelation into the creation of Eve as a helper compatible to Adam. And it also instructs us concerning God's establishment of His institution of marriage. I don't know if you've given it any thought, but it is important to realize that Adam and Eve were not created at the same moment in time, nor were they created in exactly the same way. They were each created on the sixth day of God's creation, but as we have already studied, Adam was created first, formed from the dust of the earth, chapter 2, verse 7, and the Lord God formed man out of the dust of the ground, and he breathed into his nostrils the breath of life, and man, that is Adam, became a living being. Eve was created subsequently. It is important, I think, to realize that Genesis chapter 1 and chapter 2 are not conflicting accounts of the creation account. They are complementary. Genesis chapter 1 gives us kind of the view from, 33,000 feet. It gives us the overview of the creation of Adam and Eve and all the other aspects of creation. And then in Genesis chapter 2,

God kind of begins to narrow the focus down to certain aspects of the creation that are important to him, that we would understand those things, and for which he realizes we need a little bit more elaboration. And so that's what chapter 2 is about. Now, let's formally head into examining this Genesis account in terms of the creation of Eve and God's institution of marriage that followed immediately. In verses 18 to 22, we have the creation of Eve. And it's important to realize that the creation of Eve, in terms of God's plan, it was always God's intent. And the process that resulted in her creation began with a particular observation that God made concerning Adam. And that observation is in verse 18. It is not good that man should be alone. I will make him a helper comparable to him. And so you notice that it wasn't Adam who made this observation concerning himself initially, but it was God. And this was certainly true of Adam in the sense that he was in need of a helper comparable to him. Important in the sense that alone he couldn't possibly obey the command that God had given to Adam and Eve, and that is to be fruitful and multiply, chapter 1, verse 28. But it's also generally true of most men that it's not good that we should dwell alone or be alone. We need to be married, and not merely for the sexual relationship that is only to be expressed within the perimeters of a commitment of marriage, but also for the companionship. I mean, the provision of, when it's done God's way, the deepest spiritual and emotional and intellectual and physical human relationship a person can experience in life. It is important, though, to realize that there are exceptions to the rule. The Apostle Paul was not married. Jesus, of course, was not married, though without any kind of apology at all, he spoke very favorably of those who make themselves eunuchs for the sake of the kingdom of God. Not physically, but the person who decides, I am not going to marry, whether male or female, I am not going to marry in order that I might fully be able to give my life to God's calling upon my life, his purpose for my life, without the distraction of marriage. But all of that requires a very specific calling from God, a very specific grace from God, and Paul recognized that in writing to the church at Corinth, for I wish that all men were even as I am myself, but each one has his own gift from God, one in this manner and another in that. I think of one of my mentors, one of three mentors in my life, the three greatest mentors, a gentleman by the name of Bill McDonald, and he lived to the age of 90, served the Lord virtually all of his adult life. One time I was with him with a friend who was single at the time, and we were at Bill's house for lunch. And my friend, being single, he asked Bill why he never married. Was it something that he determined to do as a commitment to God or the kingdom of God? And Bill responded and he said, you know, I was always open to it. It just never happened. I never met that woman. And sometimes that can be true of our lives as well. But barring a gift of celibacy for the sake of Christian work, it is generally not good that a man should be alone. Now, in verses 19 and 20, the means by which God made Adam aware of his need for a wife, a helper comparable to him, is an interesting one. And God causes this to dawn upon Adam in a unique way. So he set Adam to naming the animals, and the naming of the animals by Adam was an expression of the fact that man has a dominion over the animal kingdom, of our authority. And so he's set to naming the animals, and presumably these animals are brought before Adam in pairs, and so he begins to name them one after another. And as he does, he begins to dawn on him that he lacks the companionship that he is seeing in each of these pairs of animals, and that they enjoyed. And so as he named and he named and he named and he named, perhaps with

0: The hope is, and perhaps a line is formed, that somehow something is going to emerge that is going to be a helper that is comparable to him, and she will appear in the line, in the process. It is important to notice that the purpose for which Eve was created is given to us in the account long before she is created in the passage, and before we're given the details of her creation. Notice there's a phrase that's repeated, first in verse 18 and then in verse 20, and she is described as a helper comparable to him, that is to Adam. The Hebrew word for helper there is azer. Helper is a very, very accurate translation of the word. One commentator put it this way. He said, the word essentially describes one who provides what is lacking in the man, who can do what the man alone cannot do. The man is thus created in such a way that he needs the help of a partner. And that is very outstanding in terms of what God is communicating in all of this. It is also important to understand the term of helper is not at all intended to be, nor should it be, demeaning to women in any way. Because that word, as it's used in the Old Testament, it's usually used to describe God himself in his role as a helper to man. And it can never be demeaning to have any role or characteristic of God himself ascribed to us. The word for a comparable is kenegdo, and that word means according to his opposite or over against or counterpoint. It means that the woman would share the man's nature. That is, that whatever the man received at creation, she would have all of that as well, and yet be a complementary counterpart. She would be something that he cannot quite be, and he will be to her something that she cannot quite be. In other words, needing one another in order to fulfill God's purpose for mankind. Again, meeting the need for companionship in man and in woman, and then also the spiritual and intellectual and emotional exchange that happens in a relationship, the marriage relationship. But then all of this is certainly has a focus upon the sexual pleasure related to married life and the ability now that they would have to obey God's command to be fruitful and multiply and fill the earth. Now, Eve's creation here is described for us in verse 21 and then into verse 22. God caused a deep sleep to fall on Adam, removed one of his ribs, and then closed him back up as good as new. So here we have God as a surgeon and anesthesiologist, and puts them all back together. And then God formed Eve from the rib that he had taken from Adam. And so, unlike Adam, Eve was not created from the earth, but she was created, God tells us, from a rib taken from Adam. It's very clear that in whatever God took from Adam in order to form the female, Eve, it involved both bone and flesh, because you notice that in verse 23, Adam declares upon seeing Eve, this is now bone of my bones and flesh of my flesh. And so God might have formed Eve around the rib itself, or had taken, as we're able to now clone animals and do all kinds of things on the basis of DNA and cells and this kind of thing. He certainly doesn't need our science to accomplish that. All we know is that by virtue of doing it this way, there's an absolute relationship between the two. God could have just readily spoken Eve into existence out of nothing, but he doesn't. He creates her out of Adam, and he does so because clearly he wants to communicate something to us. You should know concerning this creation of Eve that there is an old story of a conversation between God and man. God said to Adam, I'm going to create a beautiful woman for you, to love you, to care for you, to complete you, but it's going to cost you an arm and a leg. And Adam thought about it for a while, and he said, "What can I get for a rib?" But I don't believe the story at all, not for a moment. I just wanted you to know the kind of thing that's floating around out there. I'm glad you could laugh. Nobody can laugh anymore today, can they? Nothing about marriage, nothing about sexes, nothing about anything. It's the most sterile environment that these politically correct idiots are imposing upon all of us. And an intellectual sterility is as well. So keep your sense of humor. You're going to need it. So I sense a rant coming, and I don't want to go there on that. I think that Matthew Henry got a lot closer to the truth when he wrote of this. He said, in every handling of this passage, Matthew Henry ought to be quoted on this. And perhaps you've heard it before, but it'll only make you realize how much that's true. He said, "The woman was made of a rib out of the side of Adam, not made out of his head to rule over him, or out of his feet to be trampled upon by him, but out of his side to be equal with him, under his arm to be protected, and near his heart to be beloved." And that quote is an absolute classic, and there's a reason for it, because it clearly states some of the reasons why God created Eve out of Adam. Now, you notice in verse 22 that having created Eve, God then presented Eve to Adam, and he can hardly contain his excitement. I mean, his excitement over this helper comparable to him fairly leaps off of the page. And when he declares, "This is now bone of my bones and flesh of my flesh. This is what I've been looking for. And she shall be called woman because she was taken out of man." And so here you have the first recorded human words in the Bible. And he declares, this is something completely different from the animal kingdom that has been paraded before him. This is what he's been waiting for. This is the completeness that he's been longing for, much better than a giraffe. And so he declared her to be bone of my bones and flesh of my flesh. And her name, there is no truth to the rumor that he called her a woman because he saw her and said, "Wow, man." I heard a preacher say that one time. There's a reason that he calls her woman, and the name that he gave to her, it means out of man, she shall be called woman, Isha, because from man, Ish, she was taken. In other words, she is spiritually, emotionally, intellectually, and physically qualified to be his mate, to be exactly as God intended her to be, and that is a helper comparable to him. Now, what's fascinating that God does here in the passage is that upon creating both of them, he then immediately institutes this thing called marriage, the ordinance of marriage. And you notice that Adam finishes his speaking there in verse 23. And it's important to realize that what is recorded there in verse 24 and verse 25 is not a continuation of what Adam is saying. In verse 24, you now have the Holy Spirit breaking in and continuing the entire narrative. It's God speaking. And what is God speaking about? What he speaks about immediately is the establishment by God of the institution of marriage. That's what verse 24 is all about. Jesus affirmed this when he was confronted by the Pharisees in his day, and they brought him a question from the law of Moses about divorcing. And under the law of Moses, there was a provision that was given that you could divorce your wife as long as there was a certificate of divorce, as long as it was a formal procedure. And they wanted to draw him into what was a great controversy among the religious in those days. And so they posed the question to him. And Jesus refused to be pulled into the controversy and made it a teachable moment. And so instead of going back to the law of Moses to argue things from where they went, Jesus, when he talked about marriage with them, he went all the way back to these verses in Genesis chapter 2 and said, declared in essence that this is his standard for marriage and what is to be the standard in terms of marriage for all people, but certainly for his people, those that claim to be Christians. Mark chapter 10, I'll read the exchange to you. And Jesus answered and said to them, the Pharisees, because of the hardness of your heart, he that is Moses wrote you this precept, this provision for divorce with the writing of divorcement. But from the beginning of the creation, God made them male and female. And for this reason, a man shall leave his father and mother and be joined to his wife, and the two shall become one flesh. And so they are no longer two, but one flesh. Therefore, what God has joined together, let no man separate. Jesus goes back to this place and is a definition, the definition of marriage in the Bible. I think it is vitally, vitally important today that everyone, and certainly every single Christian, understands that marriage is an institution of God. To understand that He created it. Marriage does not exist in human history as an invention of man. It is an institution of God. And because it isn't an invention of man, man has no right to alter it in any way, or to change it, or to redefine it. Man is certainly free to go off and come up with something on his own, to invent something of his own in this regard, call it whatever he wants. But human beings, mankind, you and I, are not free to co-opt marriage from God and then make it whatever we want it to be. And certainly the fact that same-sex marriage was made legal by the United States Supreme Court in 2015 testifies to the fact that among a majority of the Supreme Court at the time, and no doubt a majority of the citizens of the United States, no longer view marriage as an institution of God. In fact, they don't even view it supremely as religious, but as something that has become largely non-religious and secular. And it speaks to how biblically illiterate this nation has become on all issues, and how rapidly we are jettisoning this once biblical foundation for our morality and for our laws. I think it's also important to realize that in our redefinition of marriage in the United States of America, as we have done now to include homosexual couples and to even endorse now homosexual marriage, much less as we've done put it on an equal footing with heterosexual marriage, that we have now entered into completely uncharted waters in this regard. This has never been done before in human history. In all of the debauchery of the Greek Empire, of the Roman Empire, of civilizations before and after, in all of the wickedness of Rome, the sensual and sexual depravity of Rome and of so many of her emperors and all, no one ever in human history has stepped forward and then decided to redefine marriage. You think about it. I mean, it's stunning where we sit in human history, especially with some knowledge of the Bible and the Old Testament. Never before in human history has mankind felt brazen enough or arrogant enough to take their rebellion against God to this place. And yet we have, as a nation, and it will not have a good ending.
1: 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But forewarned is forearmed, right? And a call to be ready for what's ahead. We'll hear more about that next time here on According to the Scriptures. Interested in a copy of this message? Here's where to reach us for the ordering details. In the 209 area code, it's 545-5530. That's 209-545-5530.

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I'm delighted to say that you can also stream and watch Pastor Damien's studies through Roku and Fire TV. 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

0: worship, praise, and great preaching and teaching, bringing you the Word of God. 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
2: There is a war going on. It is a spiritual war. A war between truth and lies. Only one thing cuts through all lies and opinions. It is God's Word. It is God's Sword.
3: 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We'll pick up in Acts chapter 19, verse 1. 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
4: We were introduced, by the way, to Apollos in Corinth, the previous chapter. Chapter 19, verse 1 says, now it happened that while Apollos was at Corinth, Paul passed through the upper region, came to Ephesus, and he found some disciples. I want to draw your attention to the fact that Luke calls them disciples. They were disciplined ones. Up in Ephesus, but look at this. Paul said to them, did you receive the Holy Spirit when you believed? This is a fascinating encounter. And they said to him, no, we've not even heard if the Holy Spirit is being received. And he said, into what then were you baptized? And they said, into John's baptism. Then Paul said, John baptized with the baptism of repentance, telling the people to believe in him who was coming after him. That is, in Jesus. When they heard this, they were baptized in the name of the Lord Jesus. And when Paul had laid his hands upon them, the Holy Spirit came on them, and they began speaking with tongues and prophesying. Now, there were in all about 12 men. That's fascinating to find a group of disciples. There just happens to be 12 of them. But as you know, Paul connects with them there in Ephesus. Something about his exchange with them was indicating to him that they're not, I don't know, their faith, their understanding of the gospel is not complete. I'm not sure what it was. Maybe it was just a sense that he had. But they're called disciples. That is to say, they were following a discipline. They were following, walking, let's put it this way, they were walking in the light that they had. But man, they were missing a lot. They're missing a whole lot. So it provoked him to say, wait a minute, and I can imagine this. Perhaps you've had a similar experience. Somebody, you can tell you're sort of, kind of in agreement, sort of like-minded, sort of kindred, but something's not quite complete. Maybe you could sense that in an encounter with other people. They're saying the right things, maybe they're saying things, but you can tell they don't mean the same thing to them. That provoked him to ask, did you receive the Holy Spirit? Something about them caused him to recognize the absence of the Holy Spirit in them. That provoked him to say, did you receive the Holy Spirit when you believed? And they almost said, holy who? They almost said, we haven't even heard that there is a Holy Spirit, or that there is a pouring out, a receiving. They said that. Now, we have not even heard the Holy Spirit being received in the LSB is in italics, meaning it represents, the italics represent words that they've had to put in to try to make this flow better in English or make sense. But we haven't even heard that there is a Holy Spirit being poured out or being received. That made him say, well, then into what were you baptized? And they said, into John's baptism. So you know, they're then followers of the last

prophets that came. That's John the Baptist. They're followers of John the Baptist, and John the Baptist had a message, and that message was, repent, for the kingdom of God is at hand. They would say things to John, like, well, what exactly, what do you mean? Be specific. What do you mean, repent? And John would say, and I quote, he who has two coats, give one away to him who has none. And he who has food, do the same. So he was confronting a culture that were concerned with self and not with others. So he called them to get out of that and start being concerned for one another. Even Roman soldiers would say, well, what about us? What are you telling us? What does repent mean? And John would say, don't do any unnecessary violence. Be content with your pay. Because they would sometimes, in expressing corruption, they would use their position to extort or, you know, bribe people, looking for a bribe. So he told them, you'd be content with what you're being, you'd be content with your wages from the empire. So John was real specific about these things. Calling people to repent, it meant specifically, change your mind affected the, you know, behavior, the course of one's life. So these are guys that, I can assure you, they're walking according to their understanding of the law of God, for that is exactly what John had called people to do in getting ready for the coming one. But they missed the coming one. So how did, you know, the message of John's baptism get to them? It's not clear, but that's all they've got. But that's the amount that they're walking in. And that's the thing that matters. That when all of the world, you know, there are people that haven't got a full understanding of the gospel, we need to do something about that. But still, when everybody stands before God, we will all be judged based on the light that we had, the light that had been given to us. Are we taking action on the amount that we do know? And that's the question, right? Remember back in chapter 10, Cornelius, Gentile centurion. Remember what he was doing. He was fearing God. He came to believe the God of Israel is truly God. He turned his back on all of the gods of the Roman Empire and the Greek culture. And he was engaged in prayers and alms. He was giving to the poor. So he recognized he had an obligation vertical and he had an obligation to the horizontal before God. And he was doing that. He's walking in the light that he had. That light was insufficient. So ultimately, you know what happened, how God sent an angel to him to say, Cornelius, God has heard your prayer. Send for this guy named Peter. He's where you'll find him. He'll tell you what you need to do. So what matters to the Lord is that people are walking in the light that they have, and he will, in fact, see to it that they're given more light. This group of disciples, and they're serious, they live a discipline. They meet Paul, and something about their exchange makes Paul ask, into what we baptize, they say John's baptism, and then he told them, John, he baptized with the water, the baptism of repentance. It was a ceremonial cleansing, it was a gesture, it was an indication, yes, we're dirty, the Lord's coming, let's ritually cleanse ourselves. It was a baptism of repentance, telling the people to believe in him who was coming after him. So let me tell you where your information leaves off. The one that John spoke of, he came. His name is Yeshua. That is Jesus, as we say it. When they heard this, and instantly, look at this, as soon as they heard this, they were baptized in the name of the Lord Jesus. So we see then that there is a distinction between John's baptism, and the baptism that is the sacrament instituted by our King. There's two different things. John's baptism was just a ceremonial cleansing, an admission of guilt. But the baptism that the disciples were commissioned to go baptizing them in the name of the Father, the Son, and the Holy Spirit, that was a baptism whereby we are immersed into Christ, identifying ourselves as dead, buried, and raised with him. Those three. We're buried into the, baptized into that as the death, burial, and resurrection. So these guys, they were instantly baptized. And they were baptized in the name of the Lord Jesus. And that doesn't mean you have to say, in the name of the Lord Jesus, there's certain cults, even here locally, that say, unless you've been baptized,

the law. Get baptized in the name of the Lord by the authority of the Lord. So they were baptized in the name of the Lord Jesus. Then the next thing that happens is that when Paul laid his hands upon them, the Holy Spirit came on them and they began speaking in tongues and prophesying. So the same indication that had been happening since the second chapter of Acts happens again. And again, this particular chapter is loaded with things that give our Pentecostal and charismatic brothers precedent, which I think, frankly, they go a little crazy on. Everything from speaking in tongues, the overemphasis of it, and prayer cloths and all kinds of other things that you might think are completely whacked, and I think they often are, especially when you get some so-called healing evangelist selling those prayer cloths on television. And this does happen. This phenomenon is a real thing. So look at this. They received the Holy Spirit. He came upon them. So you know that the Lord truly did receive them. They had been received by Christ. And then they were given the same gift. Remember in chapter 15 that Peter was making the case. Those Gentiles up in Caesarea at Cornelius' house. He said, it's not about whatever I did or what we might do. God already did. He baptized them. He gave them the gift of the Holy Spirit, just as he did pour it out upon us. So it happens again here in Ephesus, for these 12. Verse 8 says, and after he entered the synagogue, he continued speaking out boldly for 3 months, reasoning and persuading them about the kingdom of God. But when some were becoming hardened and were not believing, speaking evil of the way before the multitude, he left them and took away the disciples, reasoning daily at the school of Tyrannus. And this took place for 2 years. So that all who lived in Asia heard the word of the Lord, both Jews and Greeks. Now, I want you to think about that. Without any broadcast, without any radio, television, internet, or any such thing, without even the capacity to print, the printing press hadn't even been invented, without even the capacity to publish written sermons, Paul had been so busy, Paul had been so fruitful, that the statement could be made by Dr. Luke that after 2 years, all who lived in Asia, that particular region, what they refer to then as Asia Minor, isn't the continent of Asia, but it's still a big region. The region today is mostly modern state of Turkey. This is still a large region. In 2 years, one guy in one particular sort of theater, the school of Tyrannus, he continued to teach, he continued, look at the verbs again. He was reasoning and persuading. Reasoning and persuading. And then again in verse 9, reasoning daily in the school of Tyrannus. The Apostle Paul was doing the Charlie Kirk and inviting the questions, having the debates, changing minds, I should say. Charlie Kirk was doing the Paul. But I believe also that Paul was taking them through the scriptures, taking them through the Old Testament. I think he was doing that. I think he was busy doing this. What an amazing thing. The word of the Lord was growing. It was continuing to spread. Verse 11 says, and God was doing extraordinary miracles. Can I point out to you the word extraordinary? As if the word miracles isn't enough. Here, Luke tells us he was doing extraordinary miracles by the hands of Paul, so that cloths or aprons were even carried from his body to the sick, and the diseases left them, and the spirits went out. All right, guys, you can't deny this is in the Bible. You can't deny it. But I'll point out to you that God was doing extraordinary miracles. It was extraordinary. It was extraordinary. God was actually validating the message of the Apostle Paul in much the same way he was validating the message of his only begotten Son when he was here preaching, and he went about doing good and healing all who were oppressed of the devil, setting them free, right? It wasn't Paul's idea. Paul didn't initiate it. This was initiated.

by people simply hearing the word and believing, and recognizing the significance of Paul as a messenger. So somebody somewhere, this wasn't Paul going, I'll tell you what, I can't get there, but take this sweatband of mine and lay it on the sick. No, it's just somebody, just like that one lady, that poor lady with the issue of blood, that poor lady, the one who in Luke chapter 7, she said, if I could just touch but the tassel, if I could just touch the hem of his garment, I know I'll be made whole. Somebody had the same kind of thought. Somebody started it. Somebody went, you know what? I can't get them here, but I can get Paul's apron or his sweatband. Now, why does he have aprons, sweatbands? Because he works. Because he's a man who works with his hands. He has a trade. So even cloths or aprons, like a sweatband, some that he's worn on his forehead or he's held, even the cloth, it would carry from his body to the sick, and miracles happened. Can I again draw your attention to the fact that God was doing these extraordinary miracles by the hands of Paul? Well, we're going to read on. I'll make the case that God was elevating the name of Paul by the miraculous. Paul is the apostle of Jesus Christ. He is an apostle with a capital A. He's chosen and sent. Look at this one, the next story. Again, how did God promote himself, the name of Paul? This weird story. Verse 13. But also some of the Jewish exorcists who went from place to place, that is to say they were itinerant, traveling sideshow. Jewish exorcists who went from place to place attempted to invoke over those who had the evil spirits the name of the Lord Jesus, saying, I implore you by Jesus whom Paul preaches. So like, we're going to try things. So they got, I don't know, guys, itinerant exorcists. I think they're like the original Ghostbusters, and they're going from town to town. They got, you know, I don't know what they've got. You've got holy water, we'll travel. They got an ad out. I mean, they're like, we will cast. So they're itinerant. This is fascinating to me. They seem to me weird, but they invoke the name of Jesus. Look at this. I implore you by Jesus whom Paul preaches. Verse 14 says, now the seven sons of one named Sceva, a Jewish priest, were doing this. So you got seven sons of Sceva, these guys. Their dad's a priest. They're part of the priestly line. They did it. They did what? They did, we command you by Jesus whom Paul preaches, come out of him. Well, verse 15, the evil spirit answered and said to them, I recognize Jesus, and I know about Paul, but who are you? And the man in whom was the evil spirit leaped on them and subdued all of them and utterly prevailed against them, so that they fled out of that house naked and wounded. You gotta love that weird story. Naked and wounded. Naked and bleeding, all scratched and gouged. Probably got bite marks. The seven streaking sons of Sceva. You're apparently not amused. I am. I'm fascinated with this story. I am absolutely, of all the ways that God would, I don't know, promote, elevate the name of Paul, he would do it with something weird like that. But think about the implication here, that a demonized individual said, I recognize Jesus. So there are people who are real superstitious about these things, and they're like, they can't bear the name. They said the name. Demons can say the name. There's people that act like, no, it's a cross to vampires. This is science fiction silliness. This is, you know, horror movie stupidity. Silver bullet for the werewolf, right? I don't know what it is for the zombie. They keep changing the zombie concept. But whatever,
It's

stupid. And there's people who act like, why you just say the name Jesus? Ah, they shriek. They actually say the name. They go, oh, we recognize. And not how they said it. We recognize Jesus. And we know Paul. How about that one? His name was known in the demonic realm. What an honor. What an honor. He's just a little tore up, little scarred up, knotted up, dented up little Jewish dude with an amazing intellect. Probably some nerve damage that affects how he speaks. And he is reasoning and persuading and doing miracles. And devils go, we know Paul. In fact, the demonic man, or the demons themselves, seem really agitated by the invocation of those two names. So they follow up with, but we don't know you. And then attack the guy. Attacking him. 7-1. He subdued them all. They're all getting a wicked thrashing. But they live through this. But they narrowly escape. They barely escape, and they escape naked. That will get attention in town, man. A story like that is going to get around. And what's connected to that story? Two names. Paul and Jesus. It's got everybody talking. What happened to those crazy itinerant Ghostbuster dudes? What happened to them? They said the wrong name in the wrong way. What was the name? Jesus. The one that all the Christians are believing. And they said the name Paul. Come on, you know, I love this story. I'm telling you, this is every single little boy needs to hear you tell this story. I don't know if the girls are going to be as into it. But all the little boys, man, tell them. These guys were like exorcists for hire. How do you advertise? How do you do that? You come in with a trailer and a band? You know, bring everybody in the middle of town like a snake oil salesman and, you know, turn of the century, early America. I mean, what do you do? How do you get the word out? Who are you going to call? Sons of Sceva. I got to believe that an event like this ended their itinerant exorcisms, their witch doctory. I got to believe they said, we got to go into another line of work, fellas. Once I heal up, I'm done. And who's behind this? I'm telling you, he is a joker. God is the inventor of laughter and humor. If you got a funny bone, he gave it to you. And he's the father of the Jewish people. Seinfeld, Costanza, Kramer. These are the descendants of Abraham. And they can be profoundly goofy and very, very funny. I'm telling you. God is funny. Are you aware that God is? Is that a new concept to you? Does that seem irreverent? I'm telling you, he is funny. He cracks me up. He involves himself. Come on, there are many things in your own life that you, if you saw it right, you know. Some have said, as soon as you start informing God of your plans, he starts laughing. Tell him all about what you're going to do. He's really nice. He's really kind, really gracious. He's not a mean dad. But I got to believe you. Like, okay, all right, so that's what you're going to do. All right, let me know how that works out for you. I'll be right here. And he is that way. Tell your grandkids about those 7 streakers. Yeah, man, they got bite marks who knows where. Running down, scratched, all gouged up. I'm stuck on it, guys. I'm stuck here for a minute. Look at what it says in verse 17. All this became known to all. That's two alls, man. This became known to all and both the Jews and the Greeks who lived in Ephesus. And fear fell upon them all, and the name of the Lord Jesus was being magnified. It was the name of the Lord Jesus. Can I point out to you again how Luke does this? It's the Lord Jesus. It's the Lord Jesus. He got a title and we ought to jolly well use it. He is the Lord. We should have enough reference to speak of him in that way. It's the name. Oh,

0: Or in modern so-called ministries, it's never just the name of Jesus alone that gets promoted by men. It's the name of the evangelist associated with him too. I'm telling you. Come and hear Reverend so-and-so. He is God's man of the hour. Signs and wonders will follow. I have seen things in my lifetime, heard it all. Two different cultures, both Jews and Greeks, in that whole region of Ephesus. A great fear fell on them. That is a holy seriousness, and like a reverence for the name of the Lord Jesus that was being magnified.
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0: That familiar theme song signals the beginning of another broadcast of Living in Christ with Pastor Bob Hoekstra. Bob is currently developing his six-part series titled Humility and Faith. Last time we considered the words in Habakkuk 2:4, "The just shall live by faith," which we then learned is also repeated numerous times in the New Testament. Pastor Bob takes us to one such place now in Hebrews as he continues our series on humility and faith.
1: Hebrews chapter 10, verse 38, "Now the just shall live by faith." Let's get a piece of the context here to see the implication of this time where it's quoted. Let's look at verses 35 through 39. "Therefore, do not cast away your confidence," that is, confidence in God and the hope of the new covenant, which Hebrews is about. "Therefore, do not cast away your confidence, which has great reward." There's a great blessed reward in putting our confidence in God. "For you have need of endurance." Endurance. "For you have need of endurance, so that after you have done the will of God, you may receive the promise." After. Passage of time. Sometimes we have been humbled and broken, and we admit it to God. And we begin to exercise faith in God. "Lord, help me. Lord, I need you. Lord, you can handle this. Lord, I'm looking to you. Lord, work in and through this situation and in and through my life and heart." Days go by and weeks go by, and it doesn't seem like a lot changes. Well, God's doing a work in our lives, a stretching, further humbling, accentuating our sense of need for Him. God knows how long to let things hang on before the perfect work is done. It's kind of like Jesus didn't come until when? In the fullness of time, God brought forth His Son. That's how God works in our lives. In the fullness of time, He brings forth that next work of His Son in us. And we're talking about a prayer that's found so often in the Scriptures. You notice this prayer in the Scriptures? "Oh, Lord, how long?" You might say, "I'm familiar with that one, but I didn't know it was in the Bible." I pray it a lot. It's in the Bible a lot. God knew we'd be praying it a lot. "Oh, Lord, how long?" Sometimes it's just a matter of endurance God is building into our lives. Very often, guys and gals like you that are seeking the Lord, you're setting aside a couple years to study the Word, and you want to get close to the Lord and be equipped. So often it's not something you're doing wrong when you're humbly crying out for help. It's just God's time is being worked out, you know. "For you have need of endurance, so that after you've done the will of God," you know, walking in humility and faith, "your will, not mine, you may receive the promise. For yet a little while, and he who is coming will come and will not tarry. Now the just shall live by faith. But if anyone draws back," you know, in doubt and turning away, "my soul has no pleasure in him. But we are not of those who draw back to perdition, but of those who believe to the saving of the soul." Here, this "the just shall live by faith" is in this context. Living by faith brings endurance, obedience, assurance, an expectation that the promises of God will be fulfilled. All of that kind of anticipation toward God is woven through these few verses. Romans 1:17, "the just shall live by faith." It's primarily their justifying faith. Galatians 3:11, "the just shall live by faith," quote, is a contrast between living by faith and living by law performance. Then here in Hebrews 10:38, Habakkuk 2:4 is quoted to kind of remind us that living by faith brings about these wonderful things into our lives: endurance, obedience, assurance, expectation. And see, here's the thing. Humility is kind of admitting we have no confidence in ourselves. We can't put, shouldn't put, there's no valid reason to put confidence in ourselves. But faith is the corollary and the opposite. Faith is we are given in the Word of God and by God's work in our lives every reason to put our faith in the Lord. Humility, no self-confidence. Faith, all reason to put confidence in God. You know, in this matter of humility and faith, living this way, we can and should become, and will be becoming, increasingly confident people. But the confidence will be in God, not in ourselves. And it might be kind of a mystery to those around us, you know. When you kind of speak in humility about yourself, the world doesn't really like it. You know, they want to chastise you. Man, I just can't handle life myself. Oh, come on, you wimp. You can't do get at it. Or if they like you a lot, you're really more capable than you think you are. You know? They try to pump you up on your own ability. And then you start growing in faith and, you know, and they, you know, and you say something like that and they say, well, seems to me, I thought you were getting more confident. You know, you're still talking that old bad mouth in yourself, you know? Still down on you, that you can't do anything. Which is it? Can you or can't you? You know, and you go, well, yeah, the answer is yes to both. I can't, but I can. I can't on my own, but I can through Christ. Only those who walk with the Lord can understand and embrace the difference. I mean, to an unsaved person, it sounds like double talk, you know, like gobbledygook. But to us who are walking with the Lord in the Word, it makes perfect sense. Oh, yeah, I want to increasingly be convinced that no confidence in me is appropriate. But I want to become increasingly convinced that growing confidence in God is perfectly appropriate. So we're diminishing in self-confidence, growing in God-confidence. That's humility and faith working together. And how many times along the way have we stopped in verses that have to do with the grace of God and pointed out these issues? It's amazing. Time and time and time and time again through this semester, we've taken verses that speak of the grace of God and shown how humility and faith are woven right into the verses. Well, these two themes of humility and faith are woven throughout the entire Word of God, because God always has worked by grace and has always wanted to. Then why the law? To convince people of their desperate need of grace. That's why the law. Not an alternative choice, but a work of God to accentuate the need. That's why the law was given. The book of Galatians makes that very, very clear. Well, in conclusion today, a couple of verses. 1 Peter 5, 5 and 6. A concluding verse on humility and then on faith. 1 Peter 5, 5 and 6. Likewise, you younger people, submit yourselves to your elders. Yes, all of you, be submissive to one another and be clothed with humility. Clothed with it. You know, totally wrapped up. Covered by it. Why? Why so radical? Why be clothed with it? Well, this phrase you find often in different forms in Proverbs is quoted here. God resists the proud, but gives grace to the humble. That's why we should be clothed with humility. Not just a light touch on it. Not just, yes, that's one of 47 qualities I'm working on, you know. No, be clothed with it. Just let it be a full covering garment. Covering our thinking, our behaving, our relating. Because God resists anything else. But He loves to pour out grace on those clothed with humility. Then, on faith. 2 Thessalonians 1. 2 Thessalonians 1, 11 and 12. Therefore we also pray always for you, that our God would count you worthy of this calling, and fulfill all the good pleasure of His goodness and the work of faith with power, that the name of our Lord Jesus Christ may be glorified in you, and you in Him, according to the grace of our God and the Lord Jesus Christ. Boy, I love these two verses. It's a way to pray. Therefore, we pray always for you. It's kind of like those prayers in Ephesians 1 and Colossians 1, how Paul prayed for people. Therefore, we also pray always for you. How did Paul and his team pray for people? That our God would count you worthy of this calling. You know, in other words, God consider you worthy. You're not, but God consider you such and make you such, that is, give you an appropriate way of life. And fulfill, this is God, that our God would, fulfill all the good pleasure of His goodness and the work of faith with power. The work of faith. That's what brings power into people's lives. May God fulfill this work of faith with power to this end, that the name of our Lord Jesus Christ may be glorified in you, and you in Him, you know, ultimately glorified, exalted to heaven. According to the grace of our God, all of this is about the grace of God at work.
0: And on that beautiful note of grace, we draw this edition of Living in Christ to a close. We've now completed the first two of six studies in our series, Humility and Faith. 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
3: The Passover of Josiah was remarkable in its strict obedience to the law of Moses. It was also remarkable in the way that it shined amidst these dark years in Judah's history. Now, I know Hezekiah came forth in a dark time, but I would say that the time that Josiah came forth was even darker, and that made this bright line shine all the brighter.
2: When you live in an anti-Christian culture, common sense would tell you to tone down your religious activities and just blend in. Many believers might try to live out their faith in isolation, trying to balance their risk of exposure without compromising their faith. As we examine the account of Josiah in today's passage with Pastor David, we'll be challenged to shine brightly in dark times. It will invite persecution and suffering, but your light can be even more effective when darkness surrounds. Now here's Pastor David in 2 Chronicles chapter 35 as he begins his message, Josiah's Passover.
3: 2 Chronicles chapter 35 is the story of Josiah's Passover. The story of King Josiah of Judah is found in 2 Chronicles chapters 34 and 35. Josiah was the 16th king in the line of David. So you begin with David, and then you have Solomon, Rehoboam, Abijah, Asa, Jehoshaphat, Jehoram, Ahaziah. We're not counting the evil queen mother Athaliah. She was an illegitimate ruler. Then Joash, Amaziah, Uzziah, Jotham, Ahaz, Hezekiah, Manasseh, then finally Josiah. Josiah began his reign about 381 years after the death of King David and after the Assyrians had conquered the kingdom of the 10 northern tribes, the kingdom of Israel. This chapter, 2 Chronicles chapter 35, describes the great Passover celebration that Josiah led. Here we go, starting at verse 1. Now Josiah kept a Passover to the Lord in Jerusalem, and they slaughtered the Passover lambs on the 14th day of the first month. And he set the priests in their duties and encouraged them for the service of the house of the Lord. Then he said to the Levites who taught all Israel, who were holy to the Lord, "Put the holy ark in the house which Solomon the son of David, king of Israel, built. It shall no longer be a burden on your shoulders. Now serve the Lord your God and his people Israel. Prepare yourselves according to your fathers' houses, according to your divisions, following the written instruction of David, king of Israel, and the written instruction of Solomon, his son. And stand in the holy place according to the divisions of the fathers' houses of your brethren, the lay people, and according to the division of the fathers' houses of the Levites. So slaughter the Passover offerings, consecrate yourselves, and prepare them for your brethren, that they may do according to the word of the Lord by the hand of Moses." We read here sort of a summation statement to begin chapter 35. Verse 1 says, "They slaughtered the Passover lambs on the 14th day of the first month." Now, the previous Passover of note was in the days of Hezekiah, and that was described back in 2 Chronicles chapter 30. That Passover had to be celebrated in the second month, but Josiah was able to keep this great Passover at the appointed time, at least according to Numbers chapter 9, verses 1 through 5, in the first month. That's what it tells us there in verse 1. In verse 2, it reminds us that he set the priests in their duties and encouraged them for the service. Josiah understood that it would take an enormous amount of planning and work to properly conduct this Passover. The priests needed to be both set and encouraged for this work. I like what Charles Spurgeon had to say about this. He said, "The first thing is to get every man into his proper place. The next thing is for every man to have a good spirit in his proper place, in his present place, so as to occupy it worthily." You see, first you got to get set, then you got to be encouraged to do the work. And as part of the work, this is what Josiah told them to do. Verse 3, "Put the holy ark in the house which Solomon, the son of David, king of Israel, built." You see, under Josiah's direction, Hilkiah the priest recently had found the copy of the law of Moses in the temple. Now we learn that under the apostate administrations of the previous kings, Manasseh and Amon, apparently the holy ark, that is the Ark of the Covenant, had also been removed from the temple. Now King Josiah directed that it be returned to its rightful place. And it's interesting how he phrases this command. It says here in verse 3, "It shall no longer be a burden on your shoulders." That sort of indicates that the ark was not at rest, so to speak, until it was in the holy place of the temple. The time was long overdue to return it to its rest, so to speak. Now, why was the Ark of the Covenant removed from the temple in the days of wicked Manasseh and Amon, his son? Well, John Trapp has an interesting comment on this. Let me read to you this comment from the Puritan commentator John Trapp. He says this, "The Hebrews tell us that the priests in those idolatrous times had carried the holy Ark out of the temple, that it might not stand there among these heathenish idols, and they conveyed it to the house of Shallum, who was uncle to the prophet Jeremiah, and husband to the prophetess Huldah." Well, maybe that's the case. I think it's likely that the Ark of the Covenant was removed by faithful priests who wanted to take it away from the presence of the unpredictable and idolatrous leaders of Israel at that time, namely Manasseh and then his son after him, Amon. So they were going to mark the Passover. And of course, part of Passover was the killing, the sacrifice, the slaughter of the lambs for the Passover offerings. That's why it says in verse 6, "So slaughter the Passover offerings." Again, one of the main features of the Passover celebration was the sacrifice of a lamb for each household. This was according to the original command in Exodus chapter 12, verses 43 through 49. And this meant a substantial amount of work for the priests. So the lambs were here provided beginning at verse 7, where it says, "Then Josiah gave the lay people lambs and young goats from the flock, all for Passover offerings for all who were present, to the number of 30,000 as well as 3,000 cattle. These were from the king's possessions. And his leaders gave willingly to the people, to the priests, and to the Levites. Hilkiah, Zechariah, and Jehiel, rulers of the house of God, gave to the priests for the Passover offerings 2,600 from the flock and 3,300 cattle. Also, Conaniah, his brothers, Shemiah and Nathaniel, and Hashabiah, and Jeel, and Josbad, the chief of the Levites, gave to the Levites for Passover offerings 5,000 from the flock and 500 cattle." Friends, this was staggering generosity on the part of King Josiah. He provided, did you see that figure there in verse 7? 30,000 lambs or goats for the Passover sacrifice, as well as 3,000 cattle that are also mentioned in verse 7. It shows how passionate King Josiah was to have a proper Passover celebration, that he was willing to bear the expense of it. Now, in 2 Chronicles chapter 30, it describes the great Passover that Hezekiah celebrated. Well, the total number of offerings, according to Martin Selman, is more than double than that which they had at Hezekiah's Passover. And he says this was a further indication of the greater generosity and significance of this occasion. What's more, if you look at verse 8, it says, "And his leaders gave willingly to the people." As is often the custom, the generosity of the leader, that was King Josiah, prompted the generosity of others, the leaders who were under him.

roasted the Passover offerings with fire according to the ordinance. But the other holy offerings they boiled in pots, in cauldrons, and in pans, and divided them quickly among all the lay people. Then afterwards they prepared portions for themselves and for the priests, because the priests, the sons of Aaron, were busy in offering burnt offerings and fat until night. Therefore the Levites prepared portions for themselves and for the priests, the sons of Aaron. This service that was prepared, it was arranged in this very significant way, very well organized, very well executed here. And it had to be, because there were thousands upon thousands of offerings to make. That's why when it says in verse 11, and they slaughtered the Passover offerings, it seems interestingly that these sacrifices were all directly made by the priests themselves. They did not allow the heads of each household to perform the sacrifice individually. Now, this is sort of in contrast to Hezekiah's practice, if you go back to 2 Chronicles chapter 30. It's also in contrast to the law given in the law of Moses. Deuteronomy chapter 16, verses 5 and 6 seems to indicate that it was the individual household heads that would sacrifice the lamb that was used for Passover. But on this occasion, the Levites slaughtered all of the Passover lambs. Adam Clark had a little bit of a different suggestion than this. He suggested that the people slayed or killed their own paschal lambs, I'm quoting here from Adam Clark, and then present the blood to the priests that they might sprinkle it before the altar, and the Levites flayed them and made them ready for dressing. Well, that could have been. Maybe it was a cooperative work between the heads of the household and the Levites and the priests, but it was a remarkable sacrifice for this Passover. Now, of course, part of the Passover offering was to eat the meat. And that's why it says here in verse 13, they roasted the Passover offerings with fire according to the ordinance. This was a second aspect of the Passover celebration. This was a festive meal enjoyed by the entire nation, household by household. I like what J. Barton Payne said. He said, while flocks of sheep and goat provided for the paschal lambs, the cattle must have served for peace offerings, for feasting throughout the days of unleavened bread that followed the Passover. So once they took care of the people, it says there in verse 14, then afterward they prepared portions for themselves and for the priests. Friends, that's the proper order. First, the people were served, and then the priests and the Levitical leaders. And friends, this was a great Passover celebration. Look at this now, starting at verse 15, and I'm going to read all the way through verse 19. And the singers, the sons of Asaph, were in their places according to the command of David, Asaph, Heman, and Jeduthun, the king's seer. Also the gatekeepers were at each gate. They did not have to leave their position, because their brethren, the Levites, prepared portions for them. So all the service of the Lord was prepared the same day, to keep the Passover and to offer burnt offerings on the altar of the Lord, according to the command of King Josiah. And the children of Israel who were present kept the Passover at that time, and the Feast of Unleavened Bread for 7 days. There had been no Passover kept in Israel like that since the days of Samuel the prophet. And none of the kings of Israel had kept such a Passover as Josiah kept, with the priests and the Levites, all Judah and Israel who were present, and the inhabitants of Jerusalem. In the 18th year of the reign of King Josiah, this Passover was kept. Friends, it was an amazing occasion. It even included special leading of worship. Verse 15 says that the singers, the sons of Asaph, were in their places. There was nothing in the law of Moses that directed singing or a communal worship service at the celebration of Passover. Josiah, therefore, went beyond the commandment to make this an especially meaningful and memorable occasion. In addition to this, verse 15 says, also the gatekeepers were at each gate. They did not have to leave their position.
This shows that Josiah was mindful

of the security and the strength of the kingdom even during this great celebration. Every guard stayed ready and on duty. And as the verse 15 says, the Levites prepared portions for the grateful gatekeepers. They brought them out to them. Look, this is food to go. We'll deliver it to you. We will do a little delivery service to you right there. You stay at your position and guard the security of God's people. We'll bring to you some of this wonderful meal from the Passover. Verse 16 says, so all the service of the Lord was prepared the same day. Because of the remarkable planning, organization, and hard work of the king, the priests and the Levites, this massive amount of sacrifice and festive meals were all prepared the same day. They did this not out of some strange compulsion, but in trying to be obedient to the command of Moses for the day on which to observe Passover, as recorded in Numbers chapter 9, verses 1 through 5. But the bottom line was this. It says in verse 18, a really remarkable statement here. Verse 18, there had been no Passover kept in Israel like that since the days of Samuel the prophet. This celebration of Passover was so significant that someone had to go back before the time of David and Solomon to find a keeping of Passover that was so well organized and so joyfully conducted. Now, I find that a remarkable statement because in 2 Chronicles chapter 30, Hezekiah led such an amazing Passover time that first of all, they had the Passover day together. Then they spent the week following the Feast of Unleavened Bread together. And then they decided to spend a whole nother 7 days together, hearing the law, worshiping the Lord, eating communal meals together, praying and giving honor to God, and so forth. To me, that sounds like an amazing instance in Hezekiah's day. Now, it's said of Hezekiah's Passover that there had never been a Passover like that since the days of David and Solomon. But notice this. This Passover held under Josiah was so amazing that he says there was never a Passover like that from before the time of David and Solomon. You have to go back to the days of Samuel. What made it so special? Well, it was remarkable in the magnitude of its celebration, including even the remnant of the north that came to celebrate it in Jerusalem. It says here that all Judah and Israel includes people from the north and the south, implying a larger attendance than at Hezekiah's Passover. And he chronicles that 2 Chronicles chapter 30, verse 25. That's it from Martin Selman. So it was remarkable in the magnitude. It might have been just plain bigger than Hezekiah's Passover. But secondly, the Passover of Josiah was remarkable in its strict obedience to the law of Moses. It was also remarkable in the way that it shined amidst these dark years in Judah's history. Now, I know Hezekiah came forth in a dark time, but I would say that the time that Josiah came forth was even darker, and that made this bright line shine all the brighter. John Trapp said of this, "No, not Hezekiah. For at his Passover, the congregation was not so great, nor so well prepared, nor were the Levites and singers so well marshaled, nor the sacrifices so many." Now, that brings us to the end of verse 19. Next, we're going to start at verses 20 through 22. But what we have in front of us is the sad part of the story. Everything we've read so far about King Josiah has just kind of amazed us with what a remarkable king he was. And he was a remarkable king. But like so many of even the good kings of Judah, he had some weakness, some failing. And the author of Chronicles is going to tell us about that as well. Starting out verse 20, I'm going to read verses 20, 21, and 22 here. After all this, when Josiah had prepared the temple, Necho, king of Egypt, came up to fight against Carchemish by the Euphrates. And Josiah went out against him. But he sent messengers to him saying, "What have I to do with you, king of Judah?
I have not come against you this day, but against the house with which I have war. For God commanded me to make haste.

0: refrain from meddling with God who is with me, lest he destroy you. Nevertheless, Josiah would not turn his face from him, but disguised himself so that he might fight with him, and did not heed the words of Necho from the mouth of God. So he came to fight in the valley of Megiddo. Fascinating. Verse 20 says that Necho, king of Egypt, came up to fight against Carchemish. Now, this was part of the geopolitical struggle between the declining Assyrian Empire and the emerging Babylonian Empire. The Assyrians, becoming weaker, made an alliance with the Egyptians to protect them against the growing power of the Babylonians. And as Pharaoh Necho is on his way to face these armies, this great army of the Babylonians, he's heading towards Carchemish for this historical battle. It says here in verse 20 that he's on his way, Josiah went out against him. Sadly, Josiah disregarded what was actually good counsel from Necho when Necho said to him, verse 21, "What have I to do with you, king of Judah? I have not come against you this day." Josiah stubbornly refused to hear this warning, which actually was from God, even though he heard it from the leader of Egypt. Now, Josiah was in sin when he did this, because his attack against Egypt was in support of the Assyrian Empire, and he had no business supporting the Assyrian Empire. G. Campbell Morgan put it like this: the only reason for doing so must have been some supposed political advantage. Against that kind of action, the prophets were constantly warning the kings, a word claiming to be from God, forbidding what was already forbidden, had the weight of a moral appeal, almost amounting to certainty. Indeed, Necho himself said in verse 21, "For God has commanded me to make haste, refrain from meddling with God who is with me, lest he destroy you." Now, I think it's unlikely that Necho understood and meant that he was in fact an agent of the God of Israel. He probably said and understood this in terms of his own gods and his own incorrect understanding of God. Nevertheless, it was an unknowing divine prophecy. You know, this is much like the words of Caiaphas regarding the death of Jesus. John chapter 11, verses 49 through 52 records these words from Caiaphas, the high priest, who said, "It's better, or it's good, for one man to die on behalf of the nation." And that's exactly what Jesus did. It was one man dying on behalf of all his people. Caiaphas, the text tells us, without knowing it, spoke prophetically.
1: That was Pastor David Guzik teaching through the book of 2 Chronicles on today's edition of Enduring Word, a production of Calvary Chapel, Santa Barbara. Although the events of this book took place thousands of years ago, we believe that there are lessons that are still valuable to us today. Now, Pastor David would like to share a special invitation with you.
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1: Now, the priests had to prepare themselves before they came into the presence of God. They could not just go into the tent and say, okay, I'm coming

do my business. I'm come do my job. No, they had to prepare themselves. They were about to come in and touch those things that were set apart or anointed by God for his use. And they're about to come into the presence of God. They just couldn't come into God's presence any old kind of way. They had to prepare themselves to come into the presence of God. And I believe that this is a good practice for us, that we spend time preparing our hearts before we come into the presence of God at church. Spending time worshiping and reading and just spending time with the Lord on Saturday nights. Listening to worship music before Wednesday night service will prepare us to come into the presence of God at church. We can't be out late partying or watching all kinds of movies on Saturday night and expect to get something out of service on Sunday mornings. There is no way on God's green earth can we do that. We cannot do that. We cannot fill our head with all kind of garbage and junk Saturday evening, come in Sunday mornings and think that we can just receive everything we want from God. We wonder why some folks leave and say, well, you know, I didn't get too much out of service today. You know why? I guarantee you it's linked back to what you were involved in and participating in and listening to and watching Saturday evening. Guaranteed. There's a link there. And I guarantee you, we need to prepare ourselves to come into the presence of God. Prepare our hearts. And we wonder why we don't get all the nutrients and nuggets and all that we're supposed to get out of service, because we have all this junk in our hearts, in our minds, and a bunch of mess, and we haven't calmed ourselves and be still and know that he's God. The Bible says in the Psalm, God is in his holy place. Let all the earth be silent before him. And we need to quiet ourselves and silence ourselves to prepare ourselves to receive all that God has for us. There's a preparation to come into the presence of God. And here it is. Those priests would do just that. Then, as they were coming doing their duties in this tabernacle on one day a year, the Day of Atonement, Yom Kippur, the high priest will go into the holies of holies. Only the high priest can go into the holies of holies one time a year to go where the Ark of the Covenant was and that sort of thing. He can only go one time a year. Traditions, Jewish tradition says that the high priest will go in with a rope tied around his ankle. You know, on the bottom hem of the priest's robe, there were bells. There was a bell. Then there was a fruit, a pomegranate, a bell, pomegranate. So as he's doing his duties, the bell is ringing. The bells are ringing. Now, if something happened, if the high priest went into the holies of holies and all of a sudden he had sin in his life that he hadn't dealt with, then in the presence of God, bam, he was struck dead. Now, who can go and get him out? If the high priest can only go one time a year and he's zapped dead, who can go get him out? That's why the rope was tied around the ankle. And pull that joke on out of there. You couldn't go get him. So here we have, he will go in there. And what he would do is he will offer up a bull. He will offer up a goat, and he would take the blood of that sacrifice and he would sprinkle it. Some say that he would sprinkle it at least seven times on the mercy seat. After that, he would come out and he lay his hands on a live goat. And as he lay his hands on that live goat, he would boom, send that goat out, send it out. And he will say, bear and be gone. In other words, bear the sin and take it away. This is where the term scapegoat came from, meaning that you are an innocent person. You're taking the fall for someone else. You're a scapegoat. That's where the term came from right here, because there was a goat that was offered as a sacrifice. Then the high priest would lay his hands on a live goat and boom, send it up and send it away.
And that was, it was a symbolic

gesture of how the nation's sin was being sent away. And this is what he would do. Then afterwards, what the high priest would do, he would stand in front of the people with blood all over him, and he would shout, "Forgiven!" And then the people were like, "Yeah, woo, we're forgiven one more year." And he had to do this each year. Each year. Now look at verses 11 through 15. He's describing all this. It says, "But Christ came as high priest of the good things to come with the greater and more perfect tabernacle, not made with hands, that is, not of this creation. Not with the blood of bulls and goats and calves, but with his own blood, he entered the most holy place once for all, having obtained eternal redemption. For if the blood of bulls and goats and the ashes of a heifer, sprinkling the unclean, sanctifies for the purifying of the flesh, how much more shall the blood of Christ, who through the eternal spirit offered himself without spot to God, cleanse your conscience from dead works to serve the living God? And for this reason, he is the mediator of a new covenant by means of death for the redemption of the transgressions under the first covenant, that those who are called may receive the promise of the eternal inheritance." Now, remember that this book was written because there were Jewish believers who wanted to go back to Judaism. Here the author is showing them that the sacrifice of Jesus is superior to that which you want to go back to. The blood of bulls and goats can never take away a person's sin. It only covered it. When they went to the tabernacle to offer sacrifices for their sin, it only covered their sin. It never took it away. It just covered it until they sinned again. Then they had to march right back and offer another sacrifice. How much better is the blood of Jesus, whose blood not only takes away, not cover it, takes away our sin, but cleanse a person's conscience? In other words, the sacrifice of Jesus is not only an external thing, but it's an internal thing. And this is so good to me because Satan loves to come to us, according to Revelation 12:10, as the accuser of the brethren, and reminds us of our failures, shortcomings, and sins. Let me tell you something. Anytime anyone comes to you and they begin to accuse you of things, just understand the root of it has to be from Satan, because he is called the accuser of the brethren. And Satan wants to do that. He always wants to remind you, remind me of our sin, our shortcomings, and our failures. His death on the cross, it frees us from such accusations. His death purifies our conscience. This is why verse 15 said that Jesus is a mediator of a new covenant by his death, because this new covenant cleanses us not only externally, but it cleanses our conscience. Oh, I'm so glad that it does that. Oh, my goodness. It cleanses our conscience. I'm going to come back to that in a minute. Look at verses 16 to 22. "For where there is a testament, there must also of necessity be the death of a testator. For a testament is enforced after men are dead, since it has no power at all while the testator lives. Therefore, not even the first covenant was dedicated without blood. For when Moses has spoken every precept to all the people according to the law, he took the blood of calves and goats with water and scarlet wool and hyssop and sprinkled both the book itself and all the people, saying, 'This is the blood of the covenant which God has commanded you.' Then likewise, he sprinkled with blood both the tabernacle and all the vessels of the ministry. And according to the law, almost all things are purified with blood, and without the shedding of blood, there is no remission." If there is a need for a new covenant, and the new covenant cannot go into place until the testator dies, then Jesus had to die so the new covenant can be enforced. The author says in verse 22, I love this, says, "Without the shedding of blood, there is no remission or forgiveness of sin." Why blood? Why blood? You know, in the early church,

the people of Rome accused the early Christians of being bloody. Communion was about the blood, the death, the body and the blood of Christ. Without the shedding of blood, there's no remission of sins. Jesus died on the cross, shed his blood. So that's a bloody religion. Yeah. Why blood? Because God, watch this, because God was showing us how severe sin is in his eyes. It requires that something or someone has to die. Romans 6:23 says, "For the wages of sin is death, but the gift of God is eternal life through Jesus Christ our Lord." Sin is serious to God. It's serious. It put Jesus, who knew no sin, on the cross, and he gave his life. Sin kills. It kills joy. It kills happiness. It kills marriages. It kills kids. It kills. Sin kills. It kills societies and it kills our lives. Sin kills. That's why blood has to be shed, because God was saying how serious sin is in his eyes. It's serious that it has to cost someone's life. Somebody got to die. The wages of sin is death. Wages is that which you work for. The wages of sin is death. Somebody got to die. So Jesus said, you know, I love them so much that I take their place. I die in their place. The ultimate sacrifice. It kills. Forgiveness only comes through the blood. Somebody has to die. God's holiness requires punishment for sin. God wouldn't be God if he just winked at us for sinning. God's holiness requires. God just couldn't let us off the hook. Somebody got to die. Somebody has to die because his holiness requires it. If he just said, you know, okay, you know, like people say, oh, you know, Lord, just, I know I'm doing that, but the Lord forgives. Sin is serious. See, somebody has to die. So sin kills. And so the Lord said, somebody is going to have to die. So, okay, how can I still love these people and still judge sin? Because I'm a God of love, but I'm also holy. Love forgives, but my holiness requires punishment for sin. That's where Jesus came in. Because Jesus said, I will take their place. So you can satisfy your wrath. Your wrath can be, your punishment for sin can be upon me.

Because that should have been us. And he paid that price for us. Somebody has to die. That's why blood must be shed. Sin is serious. It kills. It cost Christ his life. It kills. That's why without the shedding of blood, there is no remission of sins. Look at verses 23 to 28. It says, therefore, it was necessary that the copies of the things in heaven should be purified with these, but the heavenly things themselves were better sacrifices than these. For Christ has not entered the holy places made with hands, which are copies of the true, but into heaven itself, now to appear in the presence of God for us, not that he should offer himself often as the high priest enters the most holy place every year with the blood of another. He then would have had to suffer often since the foundation of the world. But now, once at the end of the ages, he has appeared to put away sin by the sacrifice of himself. And as it is appointed for men to die once, but after this, the judgment. So Christ was offered once to bear the sins of many. To those who eagerly wait for him, he will appear a second time, apart from sin, for salvation. Now, the author is saying that if the earthly tabernacle had to be cleansed, and the earthly tabernacle is a picture of the heavenly tabernacle, then the heavenly one had to be cleansed too. But just think. But it had to be cleansed. Let me just say this first. It had to be cleansed by a better sacrifice than bulls and goats. The first one was cleansed by the sacrifice of bulls and goats. And if the earthly tabernacle is a picture of the one in heaven, then the one in heaven has to be cleansed too. But it has to be a better sacrifice than the one on the earth that was cleansed by bulls and goats. And that's where Jesus comes into play. It was cleansed by the blood of Jesus Christ. The question that I have is, why would heaven need to be cleansed? Why would heaven need to be cleansed? Because Satan is there and has access there. You remember in Job chapter 1, verse 6? It says, when the sons of God, B'nai Elohim is the Hebrew word, when the sons of God came together, it says, Satan also came. And he said, you know, so the Lord said, Satan, where you been? He said, I've just been cruising up and down the earth, you know, just, you know, doing my thing, you know. Then that's when he said, have you considered my faithful servant Job? There's none like him in all the earth. But notice, when the sons of God gathered together before God, Satan came. How is he the accuser of the brother? The Bible says in Revelation 12:10, he's the accuser of the brethren, and he accuses us before God day and night. So because of this access, now remember, according to Ezekiel 28, that Satan was the anointed cherub that covereth. The Bible says that he was the anointed cherub, that Satan before his fall, it is believed that he used to lead the host of heaven in worship to God. Said that his voice was like a pipe organ. His hands were like tambourines. That he used to lead the host of heaven in worship of God. And then pride filled his heart because of his beauty. He said, you know what? I see all this worship he's getting. You know what? I deserve a little bit of something here. I'm leading this choir. You know? I'm pretty good looking myself. I think I ought to get a little bit of that. And he began to exalt himself. And God said, oh, no, not in my presence. So you got to roll up. You don't got to go, but you got to get up out of here. And Satan had to leave that position. Now, here's the thing. When he fell in his fallen state, don't think that he lost his musical abilities. This is why for me, I don't know how some of you can do, but for me, I will not and cannot sit and enjoy secular music. Now, I'm just saying for me, I can't do that. Some of you, you have the liberty to do that. I can't. Because I know the power Satan has over music. He never lost that ability when he led the host of heaven in worship. It wasn't like God took his tambourine and took his organ. And say, you know, that you only using that up here. When you go back down there, I'm taking that away. No. If he used to lead the host of heaven in worship to God,

Oh, now he's leading a host of people away from God through music. Why is it that with your children, you can definitely, no doubt about it, have them to be obedient to things, but when it comes to music, oh, they will fight you tooth and nail? Oh, why is that? Why is that? Something behind the music. You know, VH1 has a thing called Behind the Music. No, Satan got something behind the music. He does. And the power of it. The power of the music. What's behind it? Why is it that when Nebuchadnezzar in Daniel chapter 3, when he made a statue and wanted all the people to bow down to it, what was the cue that all the people were to bow down to it? He said, when I strike up the band, I want you to bow down to my idol. How many people are bowing down to idols today? Musical idols. American Idol. One of the most popular shows in the history of mankind. Don't be shocked. Don't be shocked by that. So Satan, because of his access back and forth, the heavens must be cleansed. Some scholars suggest that when Jesus died on the cross and was resurrected, that he had to go into the heavens to cleanse it. That was at that time that he did, when he ascended, he had cleansed it. Some people suggest that. So this is why the heavens had to be purified, had to be cleansed, because of, as the old mothers used to call Satan, old slew foot. That's why, because of that. Now, notice how he says it's appointed unto man to die once, then come the judgment. Man dies one time and then comes judgment. He dies one time, then comes judgment. Now, there are always some exceptions to the rule. We know Lazarus, he died twice. He died and then the Lord resurrected him, and we know he later died because Lazarus not walking around here anywhere. You know, so he died again. The young man in the city of Nain, he was walking by on a coffin. Jesus touched the coffin and he was resurrected. But we know he died again. In the Old Testament, it was an amazing story. I thought this is just amazing. You remember the two prophets, Elijah and Elisha. Well, Elijah was the prophet and then his little protege was Elisha. Well, you know, he just was following Elijah around, and Elijah's like, man, what do you want? He said, well, I just want to hang out with you, you know. He said, okay, if you see me when I'm ascended into heaven, you know, whatever you want, I give it to you. Okay. So all of a sudden, you know, Elijah's going to be taken up in a whirlwind. And he said, you know, what do you want, Elisha? He said, give me a double portion of your spirit. What's so amazing is if you look at the life of Elijah and the miracles he did, Elisha did twice the amount of miracles, a double portion of the spirit. And what is so amazing is that, and this is what I always encourage some people with, it says that Elijah was sick by the sickness that he was going to die from. Even godly people die of sickness. Hey, we're on this earth. We're subject to its earthliness. We're subject to cancer. We're subject to disease. We're subject to getting sick, and we're subject to these things because we're on this earth. Elijah got sick by the sickness he was going to die from. Elijah, the one who performed twice the amount of miracles, was sick, and he died from that sickness. Godly people die of sickness. Now, here's the thing. Obviously, he had been dead for some time in a cave. And there was a war that broke out. This is an amazing story. A war that broke out. And all of a sudden, one of the soldiers died. So they lowered him down in this little cave, this little area.

0: where the bones of Elisha was. And when this dead man's body touched Elisha's bones, he came back to life. The power of this man, that even in his bones, he had it down deep in his bones. I feel it in my bones. They touched the man's bones. And the man came back to life. But we know he died again. So there's always exceptions to the rule. We know that Elijah and Enoch did not die at all. They were taken by the Lord. This is why some scholars suggest, I slightly disagree, but they suggest that the two witnesses that Revelation chapter 11 talks about is Elijah and Enoch. Because the Bible says it's appointed on the man to die once and then come the judgment. They didn't die at all. So therefore, they're going to be the two witnesses that die. Great argument. But I think it's Elijah and Moses. And I got reasons for that now. But some scholars suggest that it's Elijah and Enoch.
1: If the Word Made Plain has been a source of inspiration and encouragement to you, why not consider becoming a Word Made Plain giving partner to keep this listener-supported program on the air? 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
2: 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Now, this is a series about the real Jesus, who Jesus really is, not the Jesus of popular opinion, but the Jesus of the Bible, God Himself, who stepped into our world. And in this message, we're going to see that Jesus is also the creator of everything around us. You see, when we look at the world, we're really facing a choice. Either everything came from random accidents, or it came from a designer. And the evidence we see in creation points us straight to Jesus Christ. So today, Pastor Jack teaches that creation itself testifies to God, not of evolution. From the stars in space to a single blade of grass, the design we see all around us points towards a creator behind it all. Before we get into the message, I had a chance to sit down with Pastor Jack and talk about it with him. So let's get into that. The Life and Times of Jesus Christ, that's our series that we're in. And Pastor Jack, I got to say it, I'm lucky enough to have you in the studio with me today. We're doing Christ and His Creation. That's the name of today's particular message. I find it interesting you bring up the woodpecker. I had an opportunity to sit and watch a woodpecker on a tree in my yard. And you bring up its tongue wraps around its brain exactly 8 times. Exactly. 7 times it dies, and 9 times there's no room. God is very specific, isn't he? He really is.
3: I mean, I hope there's some atheists listening right now. Probably not. Yeah. But wouldn't it be great if they just listened to what you just said a moment ago? At what point does a woodpecker drive his face into a tree and kills himself? And then winds up evolving quick enough to try it again, knowing, you know, I'll do it one more time again. That's ridiculous, friends.
2: Yeah.
3: By the way, all of creation declares and screams, technology screams the existence of God. And that's just one of those things where Christ is on display in creation. Now, granted, we live in a fallen world. That's how you and I know that when the lion runs across the landscape and consumes, a gazelle, you internally know that something's wrong with that. And good for you, because there is something wrong with that. That's a fallen world. But God didn't make it that way originally. And so we not only see his creative acts of love and genius, but we also
4: can agree with God that we can also see the scars and the death of what a fallen world looks like. So, yeah, Christ and his creation, that includes you and I. And I don't know when the last time all of our listeners have had a chance to go outside or take a look around, but, you know, what led me to talk about that woodpecker was just doing what you did, Davey. I just looked out into my backyard, and it inspired me to make that comment in the message that here's this woodpecker, and I began to look it up. And I love that. Go look up, friends, whales or hummingbirds. Go look up clouds, and you'll be hard-pressed to get any other answer than it's a miracle by the hand of God.
2: All right, continuing with the life and times of Jesus Christ and Christ and his creation. Here we go.
3: Colossians chapter 2, verse 9, where there in the Bible it says that for in Christ all the fullness of the Godhead dwells in bodily form. Boy, what a statement of his deity, isn't it? That all the fullness of the Godhead, the word can be translated effulgence. All of the representation of God. Remember, the Bible says that God is one. Hear, O Israel, chapter 6 of the book of Deuteronomy. The Lord our God is one Lord. Well, why is it in Christendom is it taught that there's the Father, Son, Holy Spirit, the Trinity? Well, it's biblical for one thing, and the future study of that is following in our series, our 16-part series on the life and times of Christ. Today we are looking at part 6 of Christ and his creation. And the reason why is because creation is attributed to God, of course. It's either God or what? Evolution. We're going to look real close with just the short time that we have together to look at the evidence for both. And as we get into the study this morning, I'm going to give you quotes from non-Christians. Did you hear what I said? I'm going to give you quotes from non-Christians regarding creation and evolution. But you cannot escape that debate or that topic when addressing Christ and his creation, because it demands that we, the created or the evolved, depends on who you are this morning, it demands of us to think and to think critically. Now, this is a whole nother topic. But do you realize, and you probably don't, that, I'm going to venture to say in the last 20 to 30 years, we have not been taught to think critically. Do you know what I mean? I don't mean be critical of people. I'm talking about critical thinkers. Huh? No, critical thinkers like the father of astronomy, Kepler. Critical thinkers like some guy by the name of Sir Isaac Newton, who both these great giants of science said, I believe in God the Creator and Jesus Christ his Son, who came and died for man's sin. Isaac Newton believed that God created. In fact, there's a great story about Newton's life. And I don't remember the name of the device, but you've seen them in science class. When Newton was talking about the solar system and all, he built this little model, and you've seen it. Now you wind them up and you let them go, and you see the Earth as the engine or as the motor unwinds. The Earth is going around the sun, and the planets are moving around the sun, and it's a beautiful little model. I forget, a cyclotron or something like this. I can't remember anyway. Newton invented that cool little toy to put into perspective what God was showing him in his heart. Well, while Newton did that, his apprentice, who was a evolutionist and Newton a creationist, fell asleep. He was sleeping. And when Newton got done, Newton went to bed. Well, the young man woke up and he saw this wonderful device, wound it up, and there it is going on its axis and doing its thing. And immediately, things began to click, and he woke up Newton, and he said, look at this! This is wonderful! Where did it come from? And Newton said, it just appeared. It just generated itself, and there it is. And the man said to Newton, do you take me to be a fool? And Newton said, the words are yours.
5: The man mocked his own belief because he knew by what he was looking at that it demanded an engineer and a designer. Are you with me? Doesn't take an Einstein or a Newton to figure that one out. That Newton projected something into the tangible world of that which is true in the world that we do not easily see. So much so that when an unbeliever looked at it, his own premise or basis of belief was shattered out of his own mouth. This morning we're talking about Christ and his creation. And if you are a believer, that is a Bible-believing Christian or not, I want both of you, both sides of you, to listen carefully and weigh the evidence yourself. Now, we need to understand that as we look at this, it's always going to be a topic that is going to cause debate. And it has to. You want to know why? This is the fundamental reason why there will always be a great debate, no matter how much evidence is unearthed regarding and supporting the creation model view. No matter how much the Hubble telescope disproves evolution, no matter how much modern technology dismantles the evolutionary

on these days of situational ethics. In fact, it's all summed up in a Bible, a bumper sticker. If it feels good, do it. That's humanistic existentialism. It's look out for number one, which is who? You. Or not in my case, it's me. And if I have to crawl over your face and up your back and dismantle your character to get to the top, it's the survival of the fittest. And surely you would do that to me, because we are but yet just animals. We have crawled out of the primordial goo through the zoo to now you, which, if I'm an evolutionist, I would say is true. But it's in fact false. It's very important to realize that this morning you are either an evolutionist or you're a creationist. You can be a creationist without being a Christian. This is one of the problems in the world today. There are many scientists who have not yet come to the saving knowledge of Jesus Christ and trust in the Bible, but they also no longer hold to the evolutionary theory of Darwinianism. They know that the sciences that exist disprove evolution, but they're not Christians. They are called creationists. And there are more running around in the scientific community than there has been in the last 100 years. Very interesting. I am going to give you quotes today of men who are not Christians, who I think will provoke your thinking. But we are going to look at four areas that need to get our attention. Before we do that, the Bible declares bluntly, as we see in a moment, that God created. It just makes the blanket statement. But let's consider this. When Paul the Apostle came to a group of great thinkers, in fact, the intelligentsia of the day was rooted in this area of Greece, Paul came to them, and as he was approaching, he couldn't deny their passion to worship. By the way, that's true in every culture, in every land, everywhere. Man worships. He may worship intellect, he may worship fun, he may worship pleasure, he may worship whatever, gods or a god. But every human being worships. As Paul came into the area, he says in Acts chapter 17, verse 23, he says, "For as I was passing through your city and considering the object of your worship, I even found an altar with this inscription to it, quote, to the unknown God." Now, Paul, being the brilliant evangelist that he was, used that as an opportunity just like you would. He says, "Therefore, the one whom you worship without knowing, it is him I proclaim to you." Oh, cool. Thanks, Paul. Tell us all about him, because we don't know him. So tell us. What an open door, huh? He says, yeah, okay. He is the God who made the world and everything in it. Since he is Lord of heaven and earth, he doesn't dwell in temples made with hands. What an open door. He can create this God that he's speaking of, because they're wide open. He doesn't dwell in temples made with hands or in the earth, as though he would need anything. Nor is he worshipped by men's hands. Since he gives to all life and breath and everything that we have, and he has made from one blood. Isn't that an interesting word these days in technology? From one source of blood. We know this to be true now in technology, that we've all come from one woman. This is a scientific fact. That's so cool. I love advancements in technology. That we've come from one blood of all the men who dwell on the face of the earth, and has determined their pre-appointed times, that is their longevity, and their boundaries of their dwellings. I find it interesting. In fact, if you can find one, buy it. It'd be a collector's item. A globe of pre-1990. If you find a globe that was made before 1990, your globe has got the geographical or the political boundaries of the Soviet Union. Now when you buy a globe, it's Russia. And probably next year it's going to be different again. God says in the Bible, I've pre-appointed

0: I find it interesting. In fact, if you can find one, buy it. It'd be a collector's item. A globe of pre-1990. If you find a globe that was made before 1990, your globe has got the geographical or the political boundaries of the Soviet Union. Now when you buy a globe, it's Russia. And probably next year it's going to be different again. God says in the Bible, I've pre-appointed all of these boundaries of nations and the people who dwell in them. In other words, there's no accident to God. God is not an accident, listen carefully, nor does He sanction accidents. What might look like an accident to you, God is using. God is redeeming. What looks like a disaster to you, by the way, you don't have to be a genius to know this, every accident produces a disaster. When you have an accident, if a 747 flies headlong into the ocean, it doesn't turn into a submarine, though it may be submerged. If you could crash enough aircraft into the ocean, it will never become a submarine. Why? Because accidents always ruin. Very important. Because the evolutionary theory demands that we came about through a collection of accidents, of perpetuity related, somehow unrelated ideas and thoughts and mechanisms and mechanics, and presto, we've come to be who we are through random events. It's insane, but it's believed.
1: 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And now, let's get back to today's message. Once again, here's Pastor Jack.
0: It has been said, and we'll look at our first point in a moment, it has been said that there are two Bibles. And I like this saying, so some of you, calm down. There's only one Bible. But it's been said that there are two. And it's been said, because of Romans chapter 1, verse 18, it begins there and it says in the Bible that all of God's created powers and His authority and His Godhood is revealed in the very things that He has made, whatever those things may be, so that they are without excuse. You know the little man running around in South America in the jungles that we have not yet discovered? Do you know, according to the Bible, Romans chapter 1, even if a missionary doesn't reach that man, God in His fairness and in His wisdom will reach out to that little guy running around in the jungles? And He will reveal Himself to that little man somehow. He says that creation is without excuse. So that all of us stand before God, having had the opportunity to know Him. But it goes on to say in Romans chapter 1, there are those who, knowing God exists, and that internal witness of that truth, turn their back on Him and begin to worship and serve the creation rather than the Creator who is blessed forever. Who changed the glory of God into creeping things, four-footed things, and flying things. Evolution mentioned, or the pagan belief of it in Romans chapter 1. And then in verse 22, Paul says, professing themselves to be wise in these things, they have in fact become fools. The two Bibles, one is written here on your lap, bound in leather. The other is the universe that is both around us and outside the walls of this church. What do you mean? Meaning that you could go outside, and if you are intellectually honest, you can pluck a leaf off of a liquid amber tree that's out front here and put it under the scrutiny of an electron microscope and find data so vast and so mind-boggling, technology so fantastic, that it's greater than the technology used to put the shuttle up into space and, in fact, even build it. It's a technology more advanced than a blade of grass that man cannot produce it. Yet we can produce atomic watches that we have on our wrists. And nobody would ever say that a watch arose by spontaneous chances. And yet the very creature who stands at the precipice of decision, the human, has been duped into an idea that evolution

0: It is in fact scientific. When today, in the advancement of modern sciences, that science itself is saying, as you'll see, that Darwinism and evolution is bunk. It's amazing. It's exciting. Look with me at our first delve into this, Christ and His creation, and that is the creation testifies of God. Listen, creation has to testify of something. Does it testify of evolution, or does it testify of God? Well, let's take a look and see. The first thing that we see is that the Bible presumes a special creation. You ought to write down special creation. You're going to hear it a lot in the future. The Bible presumes. What do I mean by that? First of all, Genesis chapter 1, verse 1. My friend, if you can get past the first verse of the Bible, it's downhill from there on. In the beginning, God created the heavens and the earth. Doesn't apologize for it. Doesn't put its tongue in its cheek about it. States it as a fact. In the beginning, that is of the material universe, God created the heavens and the earth. Don't ask me to explain it. We don't know how. We can't. When it says God, it is Elohim. El, God, Him, plural. A singular plurality. That's, by the way, a hint concerning who the Creator is. In the beginning, God, who is a singular plurality, go figure in the Hebrew language, whoever He is, He's one, but there's a plurality of it. That God, who's one, is both Father, Son, and Holy Spirit. God is one. So the Bible declares. God created the heavens and the earth. No apology. States it as a fact. In fact, the ancient world assumes this to be true. It doesn't matter what culture you go into. If it's not the Hebrew or the Oriental custom of that realm, if you go into places far removed from the cradle of civilization, that era of the Middle East, and you go to the extenuating areas of the world, and you look at those ancient cultures, they believed in God or gods having created. And so the Bible presumes a special creation. In Isaiah chapter 40, verse 28, he says, "Do you not know, have you not heard, that the Lord is the everlasting God? He is the creator of the ends of the earth, and He will not grow tired or weary, and His understanding you cannot fathom." I like that. Well, I want a God I can handle. Well, then go think of some cult God that you can handle. Because the Bible says about the God of the Bible, He's past finding out. What a challenge to us. Concerning creation, it's either evolution, a series of accidents that has brought you here today, or it is what is called special creation, where there is an advanced design engineer. If you don't want to call Him God, just for argument's sake, can you just think right now and write it down any way you want? Designer, engineer, planner. Because there's nothing that you can point to in this world that is void of a designer. Nothing.
1: 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Thanks for spending time with us today. You know, this message is part of Pastor Jack's series called The Life and Times of Jesus Christ. It's a series about the real Jesus of the Bible, God in the flesh, and why knowing Him more deeply changes everything. And we'll continue on the next edition of Real Life Radio.
0: 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It's a pamphlet. They can put it in their backpack or put it within the pages of any book. It's very colorful. It's in cartoon style, and I think your kids are going to love it. So please get a copy for yourself. Bold Stand Back to School Faith Guide.
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0: 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And please, if you're ever in the Southern California area, come see us at Calvary Chapel Chino Hills. We'd love to see you there in person. It has been so good to be with you today, and I pray you find yourself in the grace and mercy of our Lord Jesus Christ. 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

0: Perhaps you need to be reminded today of the simple yet powerful truth. But God.
1: I believe there are many that need to hear these words to be reminded of a God who's rich in mercy. It's hard finding a job, you know, finding the resources to make ends meet, but God. A difficult circumstance is outside of your control. There's nothing but God. My marriage is barely there. Every day seems, but God. My kids aren't walking with the Lord, but God. I'm tossed and turned. I can't overcome this, but God. It changes everything. But God.
2: This

0: Well, maybe you're in a difficult spot today, wondering how you're going to get out of it or make it through. Today on Abounding Grace, we consider the marvelous truth that God still does the impossible. This is presented to us in a powerful way in 1 Samuel chapter 6. Of all things, he's about to use some cows to fulfill his plan and purposes. Allow this to encourage you that God can do the impossible in your life too. Here is Pastor Ed Taylor.
1: God was looking for one thing from the Philistines. And could he be looking for that same thing from you? And that is repentance. Just turn your life away from your sin. Admit. Confession and repentance go together. When you confess, you're a breath away from repentance. Confession means to say the same thing. That's what the Greek word means. You know, in 1 John 1:9, if we confess our sins, he's faithful and just to forgive us, to cleanse us, if we confess our sins. Confession and repentance. Confession is saying the same thing that God does about that in your life. Repentance is turning away from it. They're like two sides to the same coin. It's not just, man, it could be God. Well, forget the schemes, just submit to God. If you're even thinking that it could be God, then just submit to him under the mighty hand of God. The Bible says if we humble ourselves under the mighty hand of God, he'll lift us up. So can I walk you through, lest you don't believe me yet, can I walk you through a few scriptures? Let's go over to Proverbs with me. Proverbs chapter 16. This is a repetitive theme throughout the Proverbs. How careful we need to be to stay away from this. How careful we need to be with what I call and what the Bible calls the plans of man. The plans of man. Start in chapter 16 with me in verse 1. And we'll just do a little walk through the Proverbs. Remember, Proverbs is a book of wisdom. Wisdom's important in order to use the knowledge that you have. So it's one thing to know something. It's a whole other thing on how what to do with what you know. That's wisdom. So it's great to have a lot of Bible knowledge, but with the Bible knowledge, we need the wisdom of God on how to use it. Otherwise, it's just a bunch of tools in the toolbox. You have no idea what to do with them. So here's the wisdom when it comes to the plans of man. Number one, verse 1 of chapter 16. The preparations of the heart belong to man, but the answer of the tongue is from the Lord. All the ways of man are pure in his own eyes, but the Lord weighs the spirits. Verse 3. Commit your works to the Lord and your thoughts will be established. Look at verse 9. A man's heart plans his way, but the Lord directs his steps. Turn over to chapter 19, verse 21. Chapter 19, verse 21. Again, it's so easy to overcomplicate the simplicity of a relationship with Jesus with all of our ideas, with all of our thoughts, with all of our reasons, with all of our excuses, with all of our

plans. So notice with me, chapter 19, verse 21. There are many plans in a man's heart. Nevertheless, the Lord's counsel, that will stand. Look at chapter 20, verse 24. Chapter 20, verse 24. A man's steps are of the Lord. How then can a man understand his own way? Look at chapter 21, verse 30. It says, there is no wisdom or understanding or counsel against the Lord. The horses, verse 31, is prepared for the day of battle, but deliverance is of the Lord. In another place, the Proverbs say, there is a way that seems right to a man, but the end thereof is death. If the Philistines would have humbled themselves before God and recognized the judgment of God, and the mercy of God. You go, wait a minute, where's the mercy and the grace? If God wanted to wipe the Philistines out at this time, you know what he would have done? Wipe the Philistines out in one spot, no problem. But he was merciful and gracious and waiting. And instead, they're scheming and planning and trying to squirm out of what is so obvious. You see, there are many times in our lives that we are overruled by God. Add this to your prayer life, would you? Thank God he overrules you. Just say it. I know you don't like it. Who does? Many times we'll see, though, God, he knows. We'll see it. We may not see it now, but we'll see. Man, being overruled by God is not a bad thing. There are many times when we're overruled by God, but listen, friend, there's many times where we must be overruled by God, that he would intervene in our lives and make a decision or allow a situation. I mean, that's what happens. We feel like we've been overruled when change comes into our lives, when changes come our way. We've planned and we prepared. The man has made his plans, but the direction of the Lord stands. There's no wisdom or understanding or counsel against the Lord, even though we try. But things change. They didn't go according to our plan. There's a new direction, a new place, a new situation, a new people. Change. You know, in the world, they say, you know, everybody has a, you know, most people have a problem with change. But I would say within the realm of our relationship with the Lord, we have a problem with the will of God. And if you're not there yet, you just haven't experienced a major overruling work of God yet that you see, wow, I don't like that. I don't see what you're doing right now, God. I don't know why you're allowing this, and I don't like it. But see, it's God's overruling providence that we need and want. Another way of saying and describing providence is his sovereign will for our lives. You see, his sovereign will is best for us, and it's best for him. It's what the world calls today a win-win. It's God's heart, and ultimately you'll see your heart will be knit together with his, because ultimately your desire, you're knit together with the God of all creation. The Holy Spirit dwells in you, and you really do want God's heart. You may not like how it comes, but you do want him. You do desire him. In Psalms 37, verse 23, it says this, the steps of a good man. Go ahead and turn there. I hear you turning. Go ahead. We're already there. You're in Proverbs. Go back to Psalm 37, verse 23, which is to the left there. It's very good to have your Bible, to use it. I know you got technology and everything. That's great. But it's good to have your Bible. Turn. They have to create, if you guys haven't done it already, if you write apps for your iPad or iPhone or whatever, you need to create a Bible app that when you flick it, it makes the page turn sound. Because that like sounds really cool. It doesn't do any. Mine doesn't do anything when I flick it. Somebody needs to add that. You can turn it on and off. There'll be a little switch there. Would you like to bless your pastor with the sound of page turning? And you could just click yes or not today. No. But it's good to have your paper Bible. Because when the battery wears out, no problem. It's still here. Notice Psalm 37. Pick up with me. You know, this is that psalm that's so encouraging. You know, rest in the Lord, verse 7, cease from anger. But verse 23 is where I want you to go. It says, the steps of a good man are ordered by the Lord, and he delights in his way. Though he fall, he shall not be utterly cast down, for the Lord upholds him with his hand. And you're like, wait a minute, how do you know? What kind of experience do you have, David? Where are you coming from? And here, he was anticipating you might think that. Verse 25, I've been young, and now I'm old, and I've not yet seen the righteous forsaken.
nor is descendants begging bread. He is ever merciful and lends, and his descendants are blessed. Depart from evil and do good. Dwell forevermore, for the Lord loves justice and does not forsake his saints. Some of you just came to church for that right there. God does not forsake his saints. Here's somebody that's been young and old, and he hasn't seen the righteous forsaken. He doesn't forsake his saints. The righteous will inherit the land and dwell in it forever. So the scheme of the Philistines here is a worldly, empty, you can see right through it scheme. And it's pretty elaborate. It's designed to not allow God to win. By nature, two milk cows should not pull a cart at all. Number one. Two, they should resist their yokes because they're not used to them. That's not what they do. They don't pull with yokes. They just sit there, eat, and give milk. That's all they do. They don't move. They just chew their cud and go, whoa, what are you doing back there? And then it's done, and then they go back to chewing their cud. That's all they do. They're not supposed to be doing this. Not only that, but sending their calves away would have drawn the milk cows where? Toward the calves. It's a setup. They're fighting the yoke. Where's my kids? You see, in the Philistine's mind, maybe even yours, your scheme is going to end just like you think it is. You haven't even given God a chance. You haven't even allowed him to work. You've been impatient, fearful, fretful. You haven't even waited on him. And in your mind, to get out from under some sinful situation or something the Lord is clearly speaking to you about, you've come up with an elaborate scheme. You didn't call it a scheme. But now with some perspective, maybe that's exactly what it is. You have to take that between you and the Lord. I don't know. I see God's hand heavy upon the Philistines. And I believe God would have drawn the Philistines to himself, because we see episode after episode of God reaching out to Gentiles throughout the Old Testament. But what they wanted was the end of verse 9. What they wanted was to say it was all by chance. There's no such thing as God. So verse 10, back in 1 Samuel 6, then the men did so. They took two milk cows, hitched them to the cart, shut up their calves at home. They set the ark of the Lord on the cart in the chest with the gold rats and the images of their tumors. Then the cows headed straight for the road to Beth Shemesh. Really? And went along the highway, lowing as they went, and did not turn aside to the right hand or to the left. And the lords of the Philistines went after them to the border of Beth Shemesh. I get the picture of, they can't be there. This cannot be happening. This cannot be happening. We're going to run. Maybe they're taunting them. Hey, where's your kid? You know, I don't know what. But they're tripping out because this should not happen. This should not happen. This should not happen. This is not how I planned. This is not what I thought would happen. This is not what I planned on. I know, because the Lord's plan will always overrule your weak scheme to get out from under. It's so much easier. You're going to be right back at square one again. Just running. You know, I remember the time Pastor Ian introduced that song. I forget the name of it, but it has that phrase in the song. You know, something along the lines, forgive me for running in circles. You know that song? That's what happens when you're just running in circles. You got all it, but I'm busy for you, Lord, and I'm working hard for you, and I'm in church, and I'm doing it, but I don't seem to be making any progress. Could be a time for you to really check if you want the will of God or you want your own will. It's amazing that verse 12, they headed straight for the road to Beth Shemesh. It shouldn't have happened, but God. It was truly miraculous, above anything. What was truly impossible was made possible by the guiding hand of God, because God leaves nothing to chance. In our Father's world, even cows fulfill his plan, and Philistines, and people that think they're smarter than God. And with the ark missing for 7 months, there were hearts filled with thanksgiving that the cart came. It says the people in verse 13 of Beth Shemesh were reaping their wheat harvest in the valley. This is verse 13. And they lifted their eyes and saw the ark and rejoiced to see it. I bet they did. Then the cart came into the field of Joshua of Beth Shemesh and stood there, and a large stone was there. So they split the wood of the cart and offered the cows as a burnt offering to the Lord. Poor cows didn't know what am I doing, man? What's happening? Putting the yoke on me? Where are my kids? And I wouldn't have signed. Maybe they took like, hey, who wants to volunteer? Get out of this deacon milk thing. Me. No. So the cows are all messed up. Nobody wins with sin, man. Nobody wins. It's because of the Philistine sins, the cows were all messed up.

I want to introduce you to a phrase. I want to remind you of a phrase. Would you turn with me for these final moments in Ephesians chapter 2, verse 4? The phrase, but God. This is a great picture of that. But God, they're powerful words. Notice chapter 2 of Ephesians. Pick up with me right in the beginning. It's a description of our life apart from Jesus. And it's just so glorious. You've got to see this if you've never seen it before. If you have seen it before, then just let it encourage you. Check this out, he says in verse 1 of Ephesians 2. And you he made alive, who were dead in trespasses and sins, in which you once also walked according to the course of this world, according to the prince of the power of the air, the spirit who now works in the sons of disobedience, among whom also we also once conducted ourselves in the lust of the flesh, fulfilling the desires of the flesh and of the mind, and were by nature children of wrath, just as the others. You know, the first three verses just say, if you're hopeless, it's a hopeless condition. Apart from Jesus, it is aimless, it's wandering, it's like lust-filled, it's the course of this world. I mean, it's hopeless. Until verse 4, but God. You might want to mark those two words, but God. This little situation with the Philistines is far less important than the first three verses of Ephesians, although it does illustrate for us the reality of a hopeless situation. They've come up with an elaborate plan, but they will not outmaneuver God. And God intervenes in the maneuverings and the schemes of man. And I believe you need to remember it's but God, who is rich in mercy, because of his great love which he loved us, that even when we were dead in our trespasses, he made us alive together with Christ. By grace, you've been saved. You've been raised up, verse 6, together and made us sit together in the heavenly places in Christ Jesus. Why? So that in the ages to come, he might show the exceeding riches of his grace, his kindness toward us in Christ Jesus. For by grace, you've been saved through faith and not of yourselves. It's a gift of God, not of works, lest anyone should boast. We're his workmanship, created in Christ Jesus for good works, which God has prepared beforehand that we should walk in them. That all started with verse 4, but God, the grace of God and the love of God and the mercy of God and the help and the assistance and the everything about it, God intervened. I believe there are many that need to hear these words to be reminded of a God who's rich in mercy. It's hard finding a job, finding the resources to make ends meet, but God. A difficult circumstance is outside of your control. There's nothing but God. My marriage is barely there. Every day seems but God. My kids aren't walking with the Lord, but God. I'm tossed and turned. I can't overcome this, but God. It changes everything. But God. You see, when you factor away, you go, well, you know, it might be chance, and I'm not sure about God, and I don't want to be overruled, and you put everything into your own strength and your own power. You know, when you do that, you're limited to your own strength and your own power, and you can't even be in two places at one time. Did you know that? That's how powerless you are. Some of you can't even turn your car on right. You know why? Because you can't find it in the Walmart parking lot. You don't even know where it is. And you're going to rely on your resources? You go, wait a minute, Ed, how did you know? No, it happens to me. It doesn't even have to be. I could just be at King Supers and forget what row I'm in. And my battery's dead, so the little trick that you use doesn't work. And so what do? You walk around with it under your chin and you're trying. Do you guys ever do that? To try to make your, well, it does. It's supposed to use your body as an antenna. That doesn't work either. I don't even know how I got to church today. Car somewhere out there. You're going to depend on your own strength and your own power and your own weakness. But God. But God. But God, who's rich in mercy, loves us. He intervened and took rebellious sinners and made them glorious saints. He changed your life. He gave himself for you. The Philistines of old learned these two words, but God. It's too bad. It's too late. As these cows did the impossible, not a mile, not 3 miles, not 5 miles, but 10 miles, they did the impossible. And they're running after them. Just maybe they'll turn. And they're just lowing as a

0: Hey, just one. They're not looking around. I know, because God's got like this GPS on them. And he's going to take them right exactly where they need to go. He's going to bring and he's going to make the Philistines look more foolish than they did when they set Dagon up and tried to put his head back on. We'll fix you, God. Don't worry, Dagon. I'm so sorry you fell. Let me put your head back on for you. But they have to process this. They have to process this. You know, we're getting reports back. And don't forget to pray for our dear brother David and Irina and Deneen and the new work that's beginning to be established in Thailand. But Thailand is just idolatry central. And we're getting reports back. And sometimes even David will post a funny picture on Facebook of standing in front of one of the new idols that they met. Because there's just idols everywhere. And there was some kind of animal. I don't know if you saw it on his Facebook. You should connect with him. It was some kind of animal. I don't remember what it was. With a big nostril. And he stuck his hand in it. And he just said something like, I had to do it. It's just an idol. It's just a statue. It's not the true living God that loves you and gave his life for you. So with that in mind, let's come back and close off the chapter. But God, take that home with you, would you? But God, he's rich in mercy, loves you, he gave his life for you. When they offered the cows, the lords of the Philistines, verse 16, went back to Ekron the same day. And these are the golden tumors, verse 17, which the Philistines returned as a trespass offering to the Lord. One for Ashdod, Gaza, Ashkelon, Gath, Ekron. The golden rats, according to the numbers of all the cities of the Philistines, belonging to the five lords. Both fortified cities, country villages, even as far as the large stone of Abel, which they set on the ark of the Lord, which stone remains to this day in the field of Joshua of Beth Shemesh. Then he struck the men of Beth Shemesh. Whoa, wait a minute. Because they looked into the ark of the Lord. He struck 50,070 men of the people, and the people lamented because the Lord had struck the people with a great slaughter. Man, you can do something well and then mess it up. They were doing just fine until they decided to be curious and touch the ark. Don't touch the ark. You know, everybody's looking for the ark. If they find it, don't touch it. There's a prescribed specific way. You know, Beth Shemesh was a priestly city. So there were Levites there to take it off the cart, to offer the proper sacrifice. They should have known better. The Levites take care of the ark. We don't. So it's a life of careful obedience all the way to the end. But you want to finish your race well. That's what I shared recently in Minnesota. You want to finish your race well. It doesn't matter how we start. It matters how we finish. We want to finish well. And I looked at the story, the true story of Caleb when he was 85 years old saying, you know what? I got a promise. I had to wander with this all these years with these people that didn't believe you, but I made it through. I'm standing here. I'm an old man, but I'm stronger than all these whippersnappers. Give me the promise of God. He wanted to finish well. He says, I know the Anakim are up there. I know they're giants, and I don't care. I didn't care 40 years ago, 45 years. I don't care now. Maybe God will strengthen me to take. And you've got to build up that stamina. You can't just do the one right thing and then 10 wrong things. You're going to pay the price. And so there's a great slaughter. A time of great joy becomes a time of great slaughter. And the men, verse 20 of Beth Shemesh said, who is able to stand before this holy and Lord God? And to whom shall it go up from us? And they sent messengers to the inhabitants of Kirjath-Jearim, saying, the Philistines have brought back the ark of the Lord. Come down and get it. The awesome event described here certainly warns us against religious curiosity and a lack of the reverence of the Lord, Warren Wiersbe writes. It's a fearful thing to fall into the hands of the living God, Hebrews chapter 10. In today's Western society, with its informality and lack of respect for the sacred, it's easy even for believers to get so chummy with the Lord that they forget that he is high and lifted up. Be careful, church, that we might do what is right in the strength and in the eyes of the Lord, in his strength, and worship the one true God.
1: 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This is

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0: Welcome to The Word for Today, featuring the Bible teaching ministry of Pastor Chuck Smith, founder of the Calvary Chapel Movement. This radio program is a chapter-by-chapter, verse-by-verse study through the entire Bible. And on today's edition of The Word for Today, Pastor Chuck continues his message, Jude, the brother of James, as we pick up in Jude, verse 1. And now, with today's study, here's Pastor Chuck.
1: So we go to the general epistle of Jude. And Jude introduces himself as a servant of Jesus Christ and brother of James. The word servant in Greek is douloi, bondslave of Jesus Christ. But also adding this identification as brother of James, which leads to a very interesting speculation, which is in all probability correct. In Matthew's Gospel, chapter 13, when Jesus was attracting great multitudes, there were those that were offended because of him, and they said, hey, we know who this is. It's the son of Joseph, the carpenter. And aren't his brothers still around here? James and Simon and Jude? So he is named as a brother of James, but also would make him a stepbrother to Jesus. In Mark's gospel, also, James and Jude are named as brothers of Jesus. It is a fallacy and invention of the Catholic Church that Mary remained a perpetual virgin. That's just one of the added benefits that they've tacked on to Mary, the perpetual virginity of Mary. Not scriptural. In fact, we are told that Jesus' brothers really didn't believe in him, and that's why he said a prophet is not without honor except in his own country and among those of his own household. And once when Jesus was ministering at Capernaum and the crowds were pressing, and he really wasn't able to rest, almost 24 hours a day being compelled by the needs of the people, Mary and his brothers came down to rescue him. They thought he had flipped. The pressure of so many people had gotten to him. So Mary and his brothers came to rescue him from the crowds. Once Jesus was raised from the dead, his brothers became believers. And James became one of the leaders in the church. James, the brother of John, exited from the church very early in its history. He was one of the church, after Stephen, he was the next martyr. Herod stretched forth his hand against the church, and he had James beheaded. And when he saw that it pleased the Jews, he had Peter put in prison, intending to bring him forth the next day and execute him. But that night, as Peter was asleep, the angel came and woke him up and led him out of the prison. You know the story. So James, the brother of John, was beheaded very early in church history. And this other James became one of the leaders of the earlier church and one of the spokesmen. When in the 15th chapter of the book of Acts, the question came up as far as the Gentiles' relationship to the law. The Gentile believers in Christ, their relationship to the law. It was James who made the final proclamation that was accepted by the church and sent to the Gentile church in Antioch, encouraging them in their faith in Christ and freeing them from the responsibility of obedience to the Mosaic law. So, the identity then of Jude becomes very interesting. A servant, a bondslave of Jesus Christ, but a brother of James. He is writing to those who are, first of all, sanctified by God. The word sanctified means to be set apart for exclusive purposes. Now, when in the Old Testament they built the tabernacle to worship God, they built the instruments that were to be used in the worship, the cups, the tables and the plates and so forth. And they sanctified them. That is, they set them apart to be used exclusively in the worship of God, and therefore were not to be used just in an ordinary sense. In other words, if you were thirsty, you weren't to grab one of these cups and get yourself a drink out of it. They were set aside for the worship of God. It was to be used exclusively in the worship of God. And so they were said to be sanctified unto God. So when we commit our lives completely to God, sanctified, what it means is that your life has been set apart for God's use, and you're really not to use it for your own purposes. So those that have been sanctified by God the Father and preserved in Jesus Christ, or kept in Jesus Christ, and called. The typical greeting, mercy unto you and peace and love be multiplied. So rather than grace, mercy and peace and love. Now, he said, beloved, when I gave all diligence to write unto you of the common salvation, it was needful for me to write unto you and to exhort you that you should earnestly contend for the faith which was once delivered unto the saints. Now, his original intention in writing to them was to just write to them concerning the common salvation that they had. But as he sat down to write to them about the common salvation, that was what was upon his heart, the Holy Spirit changed the subject. And the Holy Spirit pressed upon him to write to them, encouraging them to earnestly contend for the faith that was delivered to them. So here's an interesting thing where the Holy Spirit superseded that which Jude was intending to write, the subject upon which he was intending to write. The Holy Spirit superseded, and he writes to them concerning the necessity of holding on to the faith and to the truth that they had received. For again, the deceivers and the false prophets were a problem to the church. So it was needful, or it was impressed upon me, to write unto you and to exhort you that you should earnestly contend for the faith which was once delivered unto the saints. For there are certain men who have crept in unaware, who were before of old ordained to this condemnation, ungodly men, turning the grace of our God into lasciviousness and denying the only Lord God and our Lord Jesus Christ. So into the church had come these men. Now, the same thing is true today. There are men in the church garbed in the robes of ministry who deny our Lord God and the Lord Jesus Christ. I am appalled at what some so-called reverends have to say about the issues of the day or about spiritual matters. But they are the same kind that had crept into the early church. Hey, this has been the curse of the church from the beginning. Those who purport to speak for the Lord, or those who purport to be servants of Christ, planted really by Satan to undermine the faith of the simple people. You see, Satan found that he could not destroy the church by a frontal assault, so he decided to destroy it from within, and he joined the church. And the danger to the church today really doesn't lie from communism or outside forces. The danger of the church lies from within, the corrupting leaven within the church. That's the real danger. That's the danger I fear. That corruption from within, not the outside attacks of the enemy. That only makes the church stronger. But the church is weakened by these forces within. And you think I'm bad? Wait until we find out what he has to say about him. They were ordained, he said, to this condemnation, before ordained, before of old ordained to this condemnation. They are ungodly men who turn the grace of God into lasciviousness. Well, listen, God's grace, you know, will cover. It doesn't matter. God's grace, his undeserving favor is ours. And so we can do what we please. You know, we can live like we want. It doesn't matter. God will forgive us. God's grace will cover it, you know. And so they use it as a cloak to cover their own lascivious lives and life standards and desires. Well, the grace of God will cover. Peter warned about those also who had twisted the words of Paul. Unstable, unlearned persons, wresting the scriptures to their own destruction. Turning the grace of our God into lasciviousness. Paul spoke about them in Romans. He said, where sin abounds, grace does much more abound, or grace overflows. What shall we say then? Shall we sin freely that grace may overflow? God forbid. He talked about those who were in the church who were saying, hey, my rotten lifestyle is only proving God's grace and love. You know, I'm just a good example to people how God can love such rotten persons, you know. And so it's bringing glory to God. My evil, you know, vicious living brings glory to God because people say, look, you know, God forgives and God loves even a person like that. And they were saying, now how can God condemn me when, you know, my life is really bringing glory to him? Paul said, whose damnation is just. They denied

the bondage of Egypt. It was the intention of God, the desire of God, to bring them into the land that he had promised to their father Abraham. To bring them into a rich land that they could call their own, that they could possess as their own. No longer be slaves in a foreign country, but now to have your own land and to possess your own land, build your own houses, plant your own vineyards, eat of the fruit of your own labor. God's intention to bring them into the land that was well watered, flowing with milk and honey. But they came into the wilderness, to the border of the new land, Kadesh Barnea. And when the spies brought back a discouraging report, giants in the land, huge cities with high walls, we can't go, we can't take it. The people lost faith. They did not believe that God would keep his word and deliver the land to them. And their lack of faith, their lack of entering in, kept them from all that God had for them. They said to Moses, why did you bring us out here, you know, to perish here in the wilderness? If we try and go in there, they'll kill our kids and we'll be wiped out. So God said, all right, that's it. Moses, I will not allow them to go into the land now. But they will wander here in the wilderness for 40 years until they all die off, and their children that they were worried about being slain, they will go in and take the land. Unbelief kept them from all that God had for them. God in his love was wanting to bless them, wanting to bring them into this land of promise. God in his love wants to bring you into a glorious life of fellowship and relationship with him. Jesus said, I have come that you might have life and that more abundantly. And the Lord wants to bring you into an abundant life. But unbelief will rob you of the things that God desires to do for you. It's amazing how unbelief can rob you of the work of God and of the blessings of God. In the Old Testament, we have the story of the king who Jehoram was the king in Samaria. And the city of Samaria was being besieged by Ben-Hadad and the Syrian forces. They had cut off the food supplies. They had encircled the city and they were starving the people out. And they had almost succeeded. The donkey's skull was selling for 65 pieces of silver. People began to boil their own children and eat them. So desperate they were. When the king decided that Elisha was at fault for this whole problem, and he said, I'll have the head of that fellow. And he ordered the guy to go down and behead him. Now Elisha was sitting in his house with his friends, and he had an extremely strong gift of discernment. He just knew what was going on. In fact, when Ben-Hadad was having his secret meetings of war with his generals, Elisha was reporting to the king everything that Ben-Hadad had planned. So the king was there to ambush every sortie that was sent out against him until Ben-Hadad came to his generals and said, okay, one of you guys is a fink, and I intend to find out which one. You know, it's impossible that that king could know all that we were planning to do unless one of you guys were, you know, telling. And so the general said, that's not so. We're all of us loyal to you, but there's a guy over there in Israel, and he knows what you tell your wife in the bedchamber. I mean, you can't even talk to your wife without that guy knowing what you're saying. You know, I mean, he had a very keen gift of discernment. And so he was sitting with his friends and he said, look what that son of a murderer is planning to do now. He's sending a guy down here to get my head. Can you beat that? He said, when the guy knocks on the door, open the door hard and hold him fast. Pin him. For behold,
His master

0: right behind him. So the knock came on the door, and the guys opened it up and pinned the guy behind the door. And here came up King Jehoram and his head of state. And he said, ah, you got you now. You've been troubling Israel. And Elisha said, come on. You're the one that's brought on the problems. You're the one that's introduced the worship of Baal and turned the people after these other gods. And it's because of you that the problems have come. But he said, tomorrow, in the gate of the city of Samaria, they'll be selling a bushel of fine flour for 65 cents. Now, the man on whom the king leaned said, oh, crazy. If God would open up windows in heaven, such a thing couldn't be. He didn't believe the promise of God. And Elisha said to him, fellow, you will see it, but you won't eat it. That night, God caused the Syrians to hear a noise that they interpreted as chariots of the king of Egypt. And they fled, leaving their camp and all of their supplies intact. In the morning, they opened the gates so that the people of Samaria could go out, who had been starving to death, remember, to go out and get all of the booty and all the loot that was out there. And the king said to this guy who had said the night before, if God would open up in windows in heaven, and the prophet said, you'll see it, you won't eat it. He said, you go down there and you stand in the gate, keep order. As the people are going out the gate, hey, the people are so hungry, they trampled this guy to death. He saw it. God provided, but he didn't eat it. That's the price of unbelief. Even when God keeps his word, you're not able to partake of it. Unbelief can hold you back from what God has given, what God desires to give, from the blessings of God. The children of Israel, through unbelief, and we read in the Psalms, they limited the Holy One of Israel through unbelief. It holds back. Now, you see, our unbelief comes from looking at ourselves instead of looking at God. I look at the circumstances. I look at the situations. And I say, oh, I don't see how they could be. No, just can't be, man. I've tried everything. No way, you know. And I give my testimony of unbelief. I've looked at myself. I've looked at my resources. I've looked at my abilities. And I've concluded there's no way. But you see, that's because I looked at me instead of looking at God. Unbelief always comes from looking at myself and the situation in light of myself. Faith always comes from looking at God. Turns away from the situation. Abraham considered not his own age, about 100 years old, nor yet the deadness of Sarah's womb, about 90 years old. He staggered not at the promises of God through unbelief, but being strong in the faith, he gave glory to God, believing that what God had promised, he was able to perform. So, the children of Israel, the first example of those who did not enter into God's full blessings because of unbelief.
1: 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Pleasing God, a life surrendered is a life well lived. Now here's Pastor Chuck.
0: May the Lord be with you. And may your life be an instrument in God's hand this week. May you have that unusual joy of realizing God's hand is upon my life and He has used me.

0: May God help you to share His love with those that are still sitting in darkness. And may you experience the anointing of God's Spirit upon your life in a new and a very special way as He empowers you to do His work. In Jesus' name.
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0: Welcome to Living by Grace, a verse-by-verse study through the Bible with Pastor Mark Galvin of Calvary Chapel Lompoc. Please open in your Bibles with us to the New Testament book of Romans as we continue our study in chapter 1.
1: Romans 1, we left off last week in we got through verse 19, but it says, "For the wrath of God is revealed from heaven against all ungodliness and unrighteousness of men, who hold or suppress the truth in unrighteousness, because that which may be known of God is manifest in them. For God hath showed it unto them. For the invisible things of him from the creation of the world are clearly seen, being understood by the things that are made, even his eternal power and Godhead, so that they are without excuse." God's stamp, the stamp of creation, is everywhere. As we read last week in Psalm 19, the voice goes out 24/7 across the entire globe. Creation screams that there is a God, not literally. But there is all the evidence outwardly as a man looks at what God has created, that there is a creator. There is the inner conscience. Man innately knows that there is a God. It's not a saving knowledge, but it is an understanding that there is a creator. Remember, David said, "I am fearfully and wonderfully made." Every human being recognizes that. Whether they want to admit it is a different thing. The fool has said in his heart, there is no God. It's not in the mind. It's in the heart. And it's been said that there will be a lot of people that will miss heaven by 18 inches, the distance between the brain and the heart. But it is within the heart of man that he makes the determination, I'm not going to believe. Logically, it all adds up. And it's undeniable from a standpoint of logic. When we consider creation, we consider what God has done with these bodies. You know, we're made of dirt. The 17 elements that make up the dirt out in the planter to your

right outside of the door, outside of the wall. We're made up of that, the very same thing. The same 17, 18 elements. We're just glorified dirt. But you know the eardrum, you think of the eardrum? You got two of them, right? When right now, as you're listening to me, your ear, if I'm listening right now, hear that? See, I can hear like an 18-wheeler coming, or you know, one of the big trucks that cruise down. This is 8th Street, yeah, 8th Street, yeah. Well, anyways, you can hear it, but what'll happen is one of your ear, it'll flex, it'll be able to pick up ambient noise. And it automatically has a chemical file for it. So it just picks up and it categorizes it, and you're able to consider and to think about what I'm saying right now. It's wonderful. It's awesome. And, you know, if you have a child and your child starts to cry in the next door, and you can always pick up on your child's voice. So that ambient noise, all of a sudden, you zero in, your eardrum just, without you thinking, it's just, that's my kid's voice. You know, I got to get over there. Our eyes, you know, that which God has given us so that we can detect his creation, it is beyond anything that man could ever devise. You have in your eye 100 million, what they call rods. They're kind of, you know, pokey things, but they're called rods, 100 million of them. And with those 100 million rods, you are able to detect 1 billion hues between white and black. It's not considered white or black. They're not considered colors, but let's just say they are. The color white, black, in anything in between, in all of that black and white, and all the gray that's in between there, 1 billion hues. Now, I remember in the early 60s, we got a color television set, RCA. And I remember I was just absolutely flabbergasted because I had only seen black and white TV. You had a black and white TV, you know, until, you know, I was like, well, I don't know, I was 3, 4, or 5, something like that. And, you know, and when we got that black and we had the black and white TV, we got the color TV, and there was still a lot of programs on television that were, you know, like was it Gunsmoke and all, you know, all those. There were a lot of them. Even like to begin with, the Gilligan's Island was in black and white for a while, and the Munsters, and that was on purpose. But you know, a lot of programs were in black and white still. But Sunday night, Disney's Wide World of Color. And that was a Wonderful World of Color. It was Wide World of Sports, but the Wonderful World of Color. And, you know, Bonanza was in color and Johnny Quest. And there were and the Flintstones. Those are, and I was like, hey, wow, a lot of the cartoons, but, you know, they weren't in color. And the Mickey Mouse Club, that was black and white. But anyways, I remember getting up, you know, you got a magnifying glass, one of those ones you got in a Cracker Jack box, and you put on on the TV screen. You see all the little, you just go, wait, you got, there's a lot of different colors. That's all the black and white, but your eyeball, you see, is able to pick up 1 billion hues in that spectrum between white and black. And then you also have 10 million cones. And with those 10 million cones, you're able to detect at least 1,000 hues of color. And you just think of what life would be like without color. And some people are colorblind, you know, or can't see color. That would be... I guess if you're born that way, you don't know. But God is just such an amazing creation, the human eye. Then you go in a dark, if you go see a movie, you go inside the theater, and then right away, you know, you can't see. And then your eye adjusts. Your pupil enlarges. And you're able, it actually takes in radio waves. It's amazing. And then the lens... The lens of your eye is made up of clear, the only two clear amino acids in your body, albutylene and crystalline. Isn't that amazing that the only two amino acids that are clear, that somehow they evolved
in such a way that they landed on your eyelid, you know, or underneath your eyelid. That's just happened.

it just happened that way. And you see here, that lens is anchors in four corners. It's self-cleansing, self-adjusting, macro, micro. It is absolutely mind-boggling what that lens can do. What you're, glorious. And you see, when an image enters into your eye, once again, your brain breaks it down and it files that. That picture is put into a chemical library. So that right now, I'm going to bring up something out of your chemical library. Mickey Mouse. Now, right away, you know what he looks like. There's that. You've got a picture of him in your brain. It's that chemical library. Your brain could just brings up that file, Mickey Mouse. And that's what throughout your entire life is. And when you're maybe praying for your wife, your husband, your kids, there's just that. You've got that image of them. You don't have to see them. You've got the chemical library there. It's absolutely amazing. And think about, you know, what was man doing while his eye was evolving? Just bumping into stuff, trying to find something to eat. You know what? The second law of thermodynamics, as probably every one of you know, is the law of entropy, that everything goes from order to disorder. And that is scientific. The only thing that is opposite of that is evolution. That man has gone from this tiny little, well, really just a tiny little amoeba. You know, there's just the spark of having all of the right chemicals, all of the right elements, all the right energy, the spark of life, everything from a tiny little, just a super, super tiny little squirrely guy, single cell, amoeba. Before that, just pond scum. And out of that pond scum, all this incredible being was created, evolved. Now that is in direct conflict with the second law of thermodynamics. Everything goes from order to disorder. Look, it's like if you went home tonight and you got a cake mix, you're going to make I was trying to think of my favorite cake. I got a whole bunch of different like cake. Let's just say a chocolate cake. You take that cake mix, eggs, and everything with it, and you put and the milk and everything. You put it in the mixer, and you start mixing it up. And you come back a minute later, and nothing. Instead of being mixed, everything's in order. You turn off the mixer, and everything's in order. That just can't happen. You get a deck of cards. You get them all in order, and then start shuffling them. Look, you'll shuffle them for eternity, and they will never. They will never order themselves. It's just not going to happen. It can't. That's why, you know, when you buy stuff in the market, it has a seal on the mayonnaise. You know, hey, once you break that seal, open it up, and leave it on your counter for a couple weeks, you've got problems. It's going to go from order to disorder. And for an individual to say that, you know, as you see here, this is depicting an atheist, what an individual might call themselves, agnostic, which in the Latin means ignoramus, and then atheist, it's actually an impossible title for anyone to take, because an atheist is there's no God. They're saying the implication is that individual has been everywhere on this planet and has seen and has searched for God and he's not found him on this planet. He's been in outer space, hasn't found God. He's been in every dimension throughout the entire universe and beyond and hasn't been able to find God and has been able to prove that there is no God. That's an atheist. It's not an accurate position. It's an impossible position for anyone to take. But we know what they're saying. But it's not a definition that is possible. And here in Romans, going back to verse 21, because that when they knew God,

a heart that is inclined to reject that knowledge. Innate understanding of God, but an innate nature that wants to avoid him and reject him and want nothing to do with him. See, we're the sons of Adam. We have that. We know that nature, don't we? We know that guy. We have the Adamic nature. We remember it was like hiding from God, trying to hide from God. And I remember, you know, years ago there was at the farmer's market, there was a guy, your friendly neighborhood atheist. I don't know if any of you ever saw him. I don't know what happened to him. But, you know, think about it for a minute. Why does an individual argue, if he's an atheist, if he's not, doesn't believe in there's, why does he argue that there isn't a God? Look, you don't see anybody on the street or somebody with a booth at the farmer's market trying to tell you that there's no Frosty the Snowman. Hey, you know, it'd be nice if there was, but or somebody comes up to you and is trying to prove to you that there is a Frosty the Snowman, you know, you just kind of run away from him, you know. But nobody goes around trying to prove that there. I mean, you're not gonna give that person the time of day. You're just gonna go, well, actually, what is this? Nobody argues about that. But you see, there are so-called agnostics or atheists, professors, high school science teachers worldwide that they're consumed with the desire to disprove God. And it's a passion they have because deep down inside, they're suppressing this knowledge. It is a knowledge that they're suppressing. It's there. They just don't want it there. And they're trying to get rid of it. They're trying to suppress it, just as we read first verse this evening. They suppress it, holding the truth in unrighteousness. They don't want it. An evolutionist said this: I refuse to believe that God exists. So what other alternative do I have but evolution? Now please notice something in that. I refuse to believe that God exists. So what other solution, what other option do I have? What other alternative is there but evolution? Notice, it wasn't the evidence of evolution that caused him to believe in it. It was his disbelief in God that caused him to believe in evolution. And that's the twist. That's the warped brain that man has. He'll cling to anything out there but God. Anything. UFOs. Bigfoot. Evolution. Whatever it is. He'd cling to anything to, you know. I guess I even shouldn't even put Bigfoot in there. But you get what I'm saying. Man will hold on to anything, any religion, anything. It's just, hey, that's no problem. And just like with Adam and Eve, hey, we got to avoid God. We got to stay away from him, you know. And as it tells us here, once again in verse 21, because that when he knew God, when they knew God, they glorified him not as God. They didn't glorify him. And that is the chief end of man. We were made for his glory, for his pleasure, for him, and for thy pleasure, tells us in the book of Revelation, and for thy pleasure they are and were created. But man refuses to give God glory. God glory, he's willing to give anything else glory, but just not God, because then that puts him under the authority. And he doesn't want to be accountable. He just wants to do his thing. Neither were thankful. How thankful we should be as God. And we are, as God's people, we are thankful. Obviously for our salvation, the mercy and grace, and his provision for us. All that we have in Christ Jesus. All that man has experienced, all that God has given to man, and man is unthankful. Generally speaking,

0: speaking, man is just flat out unthankful. And we have the only God, the true and the living God, that has created all things. He's made all things wonderful and for our pleasure. The creation, the great outdoors, man, it's just, you think of how many people, you know, skiing, surfing, hunting, flying all over the, you know, kayaking, whatever you like to do, fishing, whatever the case may be, golfing, and all these wonderful things to do in the great outdoors. And it's just beautiful. It's fabulous. But man will not give, won't give God the credit, the glory, and be thankful. That's not going to add up in the end. Man just defied God. Use what God has given him. Take what God has given him. But refuse to give. Hey, the only reason we exist is because we are able to breathe our next breath. You remember that was the indictment. Daniel spoke forth to Belshazzar, the very God in whose breath. Hey, the God that holds your breath, the God that is giving you your next breath, you have failed to glorify. Worldwide, that is, generally speaking, it's an epidemic, isn't it? Unthankfulness. And for us as God's kids, we should be thankful. We've got Thanksgiving coming. We just had a practice run this last Sunday. It was phenomenal. But it tells us that neither were, it speaks of their state, neither were thankful, but became empty or vain in their imaginations, and their foolish heart was darkened. They became, it says, vain or futile, another option there as far as interpretation, vain or futile, in their imaginations or speculations. Now, think about this for a minute. To reject God is to reject the greatest reality in all of the universe, in all of existence. The greatest reality is God. To reject that, the greatest and the most obvious reality, has horrible consequences. Because you see, once you've rejected God, you've rejected the only reality that gives life true meaning, purpose, understanding, and the reason for everything else in this universe. We've got a creator. This is his creation. That is so simple. That man doesn't want, he knows that innately, but he doesn't want it. He wants another option. He wants something else. So that's the world we live in. Lyrics. Quote, "They tell us that we lost our tails, evolved up from little snails. I believe it's all just wind and sails." Anybody remember those lyrics? I'm so glad you didn't. Did somebody get it? Who was it? Remember who it was? No. Okay. It was Devo. It was a weird band, Devo, in the 70s. But Devo stood for de-evolution. They were kind of a rebellion. Remembers? Yeah, you got those. You probably still have theirs. No, I'm just kidding. But you know what? We in the 70s, we listened to it. Me and Dweez listened to that. Are We Not Men album, unfortunately. We were pretty out there. But anyways, born again since then. A lot has changed. But hey, they were right. Are we not? Yeah, we're men. We did, and they had it right. Probably the only thing they did have right, that we didn't come from little snails. They lost our tails, and became men. That's a fairy tale. That's just like the frog becomes a prince. This is exactly what they're trying to push on people. It's a fantasy for adults, fairy tale for adults. But imagination, the thought life. The futility of thoughts, the futility, the speculations, that are a result of all of that. Godless reasonings. Professing themselves to be wise, they became fools. Professing themselves, think of all the professors, of all those individuals that have professed themselves to be wise. And isn't it wild when you think about it, how that so often man thinks that, you know, I have gone to college, and so often, you know, individuals, they have an understanding, maybe they've been brought up in church, listened to Bible studies and so forth, and they go off to college and they think they've received a higher education. They feel sorry for their parents. They feel sorry for all their friends that are born again Christians, because they feel that they have a higher learning that they're able to draw from. And they, you know, they've been told by their professors, they've been told by their instructors, the university, that the Bible's wrong, that you're a fool. And many of you remember the movie God's Not Dead, first one, just a great movie. And just all the pressure, that there's such an enormous pressure in our educational system to, and Satan has deformed the entire system to match his, to pop out like a cookie cutter. You graduate, if you don't hold to those tenets of the faith, the New World Order, you're not going to get very far. Probably not even get a diploma or a degree. And they think that, hey, we're more sophisticated. We're free thinkers now. We've been enlightened, when just the opposite is true, as we see here. They become futile, vain in their imaginations, and their foolish heart, notice this, was darkened.
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0: God is patient. God wants all people to be saved. And that explains why he has not yet returned. Here's a thought from Pastor Lloyd Pulley.
1: As soon as he comes back, it's over. Bam. He's now setting up his kingdom. But how many souls then would be lost eternally? How many people would never have the opportunity to know him or at that point of surrender? So the reality is we are in great need of perspective as to why it is that we are still here in this world going through challenges and especially persecution. So don't think it's strange, because the reason is this is concerning a fiery trial to try you. This is a test.

0: Rejoicing in suffering? Is that really possible? Sounds far-fetched, doesn't it? But today on Bridging the Gap, Lloyd Pulley will show us that suffering has purpose. And if you understand what the purpose is, you've got a great reason to rejoice. This lesson rings loud and clear in the fourth chapter of 1 Peter, as we'll soon see. We aim to cover verses 12 through 19 today. Today's message is part of a great series out of Pastor Lloyd's sermon set called Basic Christian Living. Our faith will be tested. There's no doubting that. But it's of basic Christian living that we understand how and why. Here's Pastor Lloyd revealing how fiery trials can lead to the refining of our faith.
1: There are certain lessons, truths, teachings that seem to be oft repeated in the Scriptures. And we saw the first one, which normally I would do at the end of the series, called What on Earth is Happening, The Coming of the Lord. You know, that in our world, God is a God of history. He's intimately involved with what's going on. Though it looks to us chaotic, there's a plan. The Lord is coming soon. And to keep our eyes on that goal, not forget. By the way, 25% of the Bible is prophecy. Then we looked at abiding in the Lord. You know, that relationship, that's really what God created us in His image, to have relationship with us, to fellowship, and what that means to abide in the Lord. And then, of course, we looked last time at the way of grace, which is the unique message of the Bible. It's unique in religions because you could categorize all religions in one of two: salvation by works, something I do, something I try to press on, or salvation by grace. And grace is God's unmerited favor. You cannot earn it. Now, after experiencing His grace, the corresponding work in you changes a lot of things. But you can't fall into this, what happens after, with what you need to do before. First, you trust the Lord and what He's done. And that's the way, the gateway in. So these are essential truths for a growing Christian, all regularly emphasized through Scriptures. But now we turn to another very oft repeated and oft exhorted message, and that is what to do with trials, the testing of our faith, which I dare say that there wouldn't be a hand going up in this room if I asked, how many of you had no problems in the last 2 weeks? I don't think there'd be a whole lot of hands going up. This is part of life. Now, naturally, there are normal life situations that God is not going to shield you from. You live in this world. We encounter microbes and pathogens just like anybody else. We don't have this spiritual bubble protecting us from things. However, we do have the added blessing of the Lord's healing touch and the gifts of healings. And as He severally He wills, He does things. But He doesn't protect us for certain consequences of decisions we make. We live in this world and we experience all of that. But God can turn some of those into good. Well, He does all things into good for those who trust Him. But I'm talking about what I would say a little more fiery trial. So in chapter 4 of 1 Peter, let's take a look at this issue. Chapter 4, beginning in verse 12. Peter, writing to a group of people that have experienced a lot of painful experiences because of the Roman government's attitude. They expelled Jews from Rome by this time. And there was a hostility toward the Jewish religion and all the Jewish sects. And keep in mind, Christianity was a Jewish sect in the eyes of the government. You still are talking about this Messiah, you people. And so there was persecution that really scattered. Imagine everybody being relocated and displaced out of Rome and scattered throughout the Roman government. All kinds of persecution. So he's writing about these fiery trials. So he says in verse 12, "Beloved, do not think it strange concerning the fiery trial which is to try you, as though some strange thing happened to you. But rejoice to the extent that you partake of Christ's sufferings, that when His glory is revealed, you may also be glad with exceeding joy. If you're reproached for the name of Christ, blessed are you, for the Spirit of glory in God rests upon you. On their part, He's blasphemed, but on your part, He's glorified. Let none of you suffer as a murderer, a thief, an evildoer, or as a busybody in other people's matters. Yet if anyone suffers as a Christian, let him not be ashamed, but let him glorify God in this matter. For the time has come for judgment to begin at the house of God. And if it begins with us first, what will be the end of those who do not obey the gospel of God? Now, if the righteous one is scarcely saved, where will the ungodly and the sinner appear? Therefore, let those who suffer according to the will of God commit their souls to him in doing good as to a faithful creator. We turn our attention to this subject, testing of our faith, enduring fiery trials. And the first thing that Peter says is don't consider it shocking or strange or new. And that does seem to us a little bit of a problem. Because if you've trusted in the all-powerful God who created the universe and he's all-loving, then why would I have any problems? Right? So it seems strange to us. Why aren't we just cuddled in sweet bliss and all of the problems go away and we live above it? In fact, atheist thinkers actually use this problem of evil in the world as a springboard to challenge God. For if God is all-powerful and he could fix the problems, then he must not be loving. Or if God is all-loving and all these problems happen, then he's probably not all-powerful. So this is how they challenge it. But the Bible actually tells us a little more information. That yes, God is all-powerful, he's created us, and sin has come to the world, and sin is the reason why there's so many problems. And God could end sin right now. He could basically, as soon as he comes back, it's over. Bam. He's now setting up his kingdom. But how many souls then would be lost eternally? How many people would never have the opportunity to know him or at that point of surrender? So the reality is we are in great need of perspective as to why it is that we are still here in this world going through challenges and especially why persecution. So don't think it's strange, because the reason is this is concerning a fiery trial to try you. This is a test. You know, the seeds of God are planted into our heart, and Jesus used the emblem of those seeds falling on various types of hearts, soils, the downtrodden heart, the path that the birds of the air came and snatched it away before they can even understand that DNA, spiritual code of God's truth. But then there's some hearts that receive it immediately, but they're so shallow of soil that the roots can't go down and the sun comes up and scorches it and it dries up. Then seed falls on the thorny soil. And the thorns grow up too and just make very little fruit. Very difficult to grow a very healthy garden when you just let the weeds go wild. And as well, then there's the good soil, which is well plowed, cultivated, receptive. The seed gets a good start, has plenty of nutrients, water, and it grows and produces 30, 60, some 100-fold fruit. Well, the testing of our heart is this. When trials come, that's one of the first things that comes to test whether the faith is genuine. Do I really believe? Do I really know this is true? Was it just an emotional decision? Or do I know no matter what? And that's one of the features that stands out in this trial. But how bad is the trial? Well, in our culture today, listen, this is going to shock you. But persecution, according to all reports studying worldwide persecution of Christians, in our generation, in this sophisticated generation, is at an all-time high. 75% of all religious persecution comes to the 25%, and even I'd have to say only a small percentage of that percentage is really being persecuted because they really are walking. So it's a crazy time. We're seeing an unprecedented time, both political, social unrest, drug epidemic. Do you know that right now the drug epidemic is like at an all-time high as well, in which the opiates, the number one cause of death is drugs now, not auto accidents, not heart disease, which used to be number one. We are in a very unprecedented time here. Racial issues, all kinds of social unrest going on, but the real troubling thing is this crazy targeting of believers throughout the world. 12 of 13 countries that are ranked the highest of persecution in the last 2 years, it's gotten worse instead of better. The number and gravity of crimes is much worse. In China, 2,000 churches were demolished in the last number of years. In Egypt, illegal to convert from Islam to Christianity. In Iran, they can't even hold services, Christian services in the language of Farsi. It's not allowed. 120,000 people displaced as a type of ethnic cleansing of Christians. In northern Nigeria, 1.8 million people displaced, 5,000 widows, 15,000 orphans because of crazy attacks upon Christians. In Saudi Arabia, it didn't get much worse because it can't get much worse. The worst now, right now, is in Syria, literally cleansing of all Christians there. North Korea, the very worst. But recently, Asia and India is up to the highest level ever. In Pakistan, Iraq is off the charts. So all of these things, not to mention, I just got some videos that are quite graphic in nature for some of our friends there in southern Sudan trying to help the church, because these militant groups are coming in and just raiding Christian villages, beheading, killing, taking off slaves. You can't even believe we're in the 21st century. It is off the charts. And we're told, and the graphic videos that he sent to me, I got to tell you, it's just heartbreaking. It just breaks my heart to see this. But the world doesn't know, and the media is not covering this stuff.
0: We'll pause here for just a moment. 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
1: We are in enemy-occupied territory. As a Christian, you're open game. Why is this happening? What is this fiery intensity for? Well, we're told right here, it is meant to try us. And if judgment begins in the house of God first, this is because the Lord wants to purify us. He wants to do something in us to help us not put our trust in the stuff of this world so that we trust in Him. When you back up a few books and you see the example of what happened in what I call the Hall of Faith in Hebrews 11, even more, you go, wow, I mean, all these amazing things people of faith did, like Gideon and Barak and Samson and David and Samuel and the prophets. They subdued kingdoms, worked righteousness, obtained promises, stopped the mouths of lions, quenched the violence of fire, escaped the edge of the sword, out of weakness were made strong, became valiant in battle, turned enemies to flight. Hebrews 11. But it says then, others were tortured. Others not accepting deliverance, that they might obtain a better resurrection. Others had trials of mockings and scourgings and imprisonment and chains and stone. They were sawn in two, were tempted, were slain with the sword. You see, don't give me this idea that if you believe in God, you're going to be immune to all of this. Because these are both listed in the list of those who trusted God to the end. Some, the Lord, in His wisdom chose to deliver. Others, He allowed them to suffer those persecutions. And so we need to understand God has not promised to keep us out of the fire. Sometimes He'll be there with us in the fire, as we saw with Shadrach, Meshach, and Abednego. In fact, when they were forced to bow down to this false idol or be thrown into the fiery furnace, Bible records that Shadrach, Meshach, and Abednego said, listen, King, we don't need to even answer you in this. We're not going to bow down to your idols. Our God is able to deliver us from your fire. But if He doesn't, we're still not bowing down to your idols. I like that kind of faith. But if He doesn't, you know, it's in the Lord's hands. My life is in His hands. For some, He'll protect supernaturally. For some, He might allow them to be persecuted. In this case, they were thrown into the fire, heated seven times more hot. The people that threw them in died, but they seem to be walking around in the middle of the fire, freaked out Nebuchadnezzar. And then he sees a fourth guy that looks like the Son of God there, like, and bids them come out. And they came out, not even the smell of smoke on them. The only thing that burned off was the ropes that bound them. A great lesson, but He's not always going to deliver that way. And that's why we see this very important truth for us as believers. But we shouldn't be shocked, not just because this is normal, this is the idea that this is what happens to a believer in this world. We shouldn't be shocked because the world isn't our home. That's one of the reasons why this Vanity Fair is not really kind to believers. You are not just absorbed into the cultural mindset and you're just going to blindly follow what is popular, what is most important to this world. You are following a different leader. You are responding to the gospel of Jesus Christ. You are obeying him. And sometimes that puts you at odds with cultural expectations. If you don't just buy into all of the sexual mores and all of the ideas of life and the idea that everybody's belief is equal, so how could you say your belief of Jesus is more important? So as soon as you do that, you put yourself as a target. But Jesus said, listen, in the world you're going to have tribulation, but be of good cheer. I've overcome the world. All you who desire to live godly in Christ Jesus, Paul told Timothy, will suffer persecution. And Paul, even going in his travels in Acts 14, he's strengthening the souls of the disciples who were in those troubles and said, hey, we must through many tribulations enter the kingdom of God. This is normal. Don't be shocked. Even though the strangest part about this, and this is strange to us, you know, that we've become more kind, helpful, loving. Now we're being honest. Now we're doing the right things. To receive more attack for doing good is very odd. But we've got to see it's because we don't fit in Vanity Fair. And this is normal. Now, sometimes those days are more evil than others. Sometimes the attack will come and then there'll be a lull. Sometimes it's intensely fierce. But we should not be shocked. Consider this normal because you are a believer and you're marching to a different drum. You're following the Lord Jesus in a culture that's moving away from him. The second thing he mentions is not just to not be shocked or surprised, but he says in verse 13, rejoice. So I would put it in the negative. Don't be depressed. The opposite of that is rejoice to the extent that you partake of Christ's sufferings. Now, look, it's not enough just to keep your heart free from discouragement or from being surprised. Here's a wild thought. You are commanded to positively rejoice in the midst of fiery trials. Now, to the extent that Jesus, our Lord, faced fiery trials, the captain of our faith experienced them, why shouldn't we? A disciple is not above his master. That this is to the extent that you partake of Christ's suffering. So if the world hates you, Jesus said, know this, it hated me before it hated you. Think about, what about Jesus? He was perfect in every way. Never did anyone any harm or wrong. And yet was hounded and arrested and scourged, trumped up charges put against him so that he'd be crucified. All the evil of the world focused on this innocent one. Jesus said, if they persecuted me, they'll persecute you. So we identify with Jesus and we share in that. And keep in mind, though, that maybe you're thinking to yourself, okay, I'm going through this fiery trial and being persecuted, this and that, but how can I rejoice? I mean, that person slandered me because they don't like my Christianity and they mocked me, and or they put me in a place where I didn't get that promotion. And right now they're making a lot more money because they put me under. And listen, here's what happens. How do you rejoice in that? Because by nature, we would want revenge, or we would want to get back, or we would want to defend ourselves. And maybe you don't feel like rejoicing. And maybe you think to yourself, well, if I rejoice, it'd be hypocritical, it'd be fake. No. You don't rejoice because you feel like rejoicing. You rejoice because the Lord commands you to rejoice. And that's a very significant thing. If you do it out of obedience, then you're going to see he'll give you the power and the capacity for it. Are you going to wait till you feel like rejoicing? Anybody can do that. When things are going good, woohoo, zippity-doo-dah. When things are going bad, oh, this is horrible. That's normal. What's abnormal, what's supernatural, is when you go through the fire and you go through this testing, but instead of getting bitter and revengeful towards somebody, You actually are rejoicing at the opportunity for the Lord to strengthen you, to give you that love and compassion in your enemy, to pray for them. Have you ever thought about that? Someone that slandered you, has undermined you, that's hated you, that you actually would pray, Lord, I pray you just bless them. Lord, help them, encourage them. They're so empty. They've got to attack me. They've got to get ahead of me because in some way like this, what a miserable experience. What that will do to their conscience later on in their life. What will that do to their family? Oh, God, have mercy. Could you see this for a moment? See, the problem is we're so short-sighted. The only way you can really rejoice, and to the extent that you partake Christ's suffering, is what's the outcome? Look at the rest of the verse, verse 13. That when his glory is revealed, you may also be glad with exceeding joy. When you basically say to yourself, self, stop being depressed, stop being vengeful, stop being bitter, pray for your enemies, rejoice that the Lord has allowed you to go through this, you're going to trust him through it. You don't feel it, but you do it by faith. That leads to then when his glory is revealed. Now, sometimes his glory might be revealed right then, where he's going to give you that amazing victory. And you sense his presence and you're like, Lord, why do I care about this world? You're amazing. Nothing else is important.
0: Exceeding joy. That's a nice thing to think about, isn't it? As we close out today's message from Pastor Lloyd Pulley. Well, this has been Bridging the Gap with Pastor Lloyd Pulley. And we thank you for joining us here today. 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
2: Pastor Lloyd, in today's world, people often talk about finding their own truth. 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
1: Well, truth isn't something we create. It's something we discover. People have this idea that you have a truth, I have a truth, and that's just nonsense. You know, ultimately, truth is found in a person, according to the Bible. Jesus is the way, the truth, and the life. And that's key. So people sincerely seeking truth and are willing to follow where it leads, God will reveal himself.
2: That's beautifully illustrated in this month's resource, Seeking Allah, Finding Jesus, which tells the true story of Nabil Qureshi, his search for truth. 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
1: Yeah. What began as a defense of Islam became a journey that led him to faith in Jesus Christ. I mean, he's doing his best to defend Islam with this college student. It's an inspiring testimony of this college student who just knew his Bible and answered all those things, and it will really encourage your faith. And it will remind you that Muslims, they need to hear about Jesus. Many of them really don't even like where they are with their religion. They want to know something that's real.
2: 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And thank you for those of you who support this ministry. 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
2: There is a war going on. It is a spiritual war, a war between truth and lies. Only one thing cuts through all lies and opinions. It is God's Word. It is God's Sword.
3: 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We'll pick up in Acts chapter 19, verse 15. 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
4: Demons can say the name. There's people that act like, no, it's a cross to vampires. This is science fiction silliness. This is, you know, horror movie stupidity. Silver bullet for the werewolf, right? I don't know what it is for the zombie. They keep changing the zombie concept. But whatever, you know, it's stupid. And there's people who act like, why you just say the name Jesus? Ah, they shriek. They actually say the name. They go, oh, we recognize. And not how they said it. We recognize Jesus. And we know Paul. How about that one? His name was known in the demonic realm. What an honor. What an honor. He's just a little tore up, little scarred up, knotted up, dented up little Jewish dude with an amazing intellect. Probably some nerve damage that affects how he speaks. And he is reasoning and persuading and doing miracles. And devils go, we know Paul. In fact, the demonic man, or the demons themselves, seem really agitated by the invocation of those two names. So they followed up with, but we don't know you. And then attack the guy. Attacking him. 7-1. He subdued them all. They're all getting a wicked thrashing. But they lived through this. But they narrowly escaped. They barely escaped, and they escaped naked. That will get attention in town, man. A story like that is going to get around. And what's connected to that story? Two names. Paul and Jesus. It's got everybody talking. What happened to those crazy itinerant Ghostbuster dudes? What happened to them? They said the wrong name in the wrong way. What was the name? Jesus, the one that all the Christians are believing. And they said the name Paul. Come on, you don't love this story. I'm telling you, this is every single little boy needs to hear you tell this story. I don't know if the girls are going to be as into it. All the little boys, man, tell them. These guys were like exorcists for hire. How do you advertise? How do you do that? You come in with a trailer and a band? You know, bring everybody in the middle of town like a snake oil salesman and, you know, turn of the century, early America? I mean, what do you do? How do you get the word out? Who are you going to call? Sons of Sceva. I gotta believe that an event like this ended their itinerant exorcisms, their witch doctory. I gotta believe they said, we gotta go into another line of work, fellas. Once I heal up, I'm done. And who's behind this? I'm telling you, he is a joker. God is the inventor of laughter and humor. If you got a funny bone, he gave it to you. And he's the father of the Jewish people. Seinfeld, Costanza, Kramer. These are the descendants of Abraham. And they can be profoundly goofy and very, very funny. I'm telling you, God is funny. Are you aware that God is? Is that a new concept to you? Does that seem irreverent? I'm telling you, he is funny. He cracks me up. He involves himself. Now, come on, there are many things in your own life that you, if you saw it right, you know. Some have said, as soon as you start informing God of your plans, he starts laughing. Tell him all about what you're going to do. He's really nice. He's really kind, really gracious. He's not a mean dad, but I got to believe you. Like, okay, all right, so that's what you're going to do. All right, let me know how that works out for you. I'll be right here. And he is that way. Tell your grandkids about those seven streakers. Yeah, man, they got bite marks who knows where. Running down, scratched, all gouged up. I'm stuck on it, guys. I'm stuck here for a minute. Look at what it says in verse 17. All this became known to all. That's two alls, man. This became known to all and both the Jews and the Greeks who lived in Ephesus. And fear fell upon them all, and the name of the Lord Jesus was being magnified. It was the name of the Lord Jesus. Can I point out to you again how Luke does this? It's the Lord Jesus. It's the Lord Jesus. He got a title, and we ought to jolly well use it. He is the Lord. We should have enough reference to speak of him in that way. Is the name... Oh. Or in modern so-called ministries, it's never just the name of Jesus alone that gets promoted by men. It's the name of the evangelist associated with him too. I'm telling you. Come and hear Reverend so-and-so. He is God's man of the hour. Signs and wonders will follow. I have seen things in my lifetime, heard it all. Two different cultures, both Jews and Greeks, in that whole region of Ephesus. A great fear fell on them. That is a holy seriousness and like a reverence for the name of the Lord Jesus that was being magnified. Verse 18 says, also many of those who had believed kept coming, confessing and disclosing their practices, and many of those who practiced magic, they brought their books together and were burning them in the sight of everyone. They counted up the price of them. You guys understand, books, you can't appreciate this. Books represented value. Again, every single book is a handwritten copy of another. That makes them incredibly valuable. It may take months to copy a book, page at a time, letter at a time, word at a time. They're burning them. Okay, their books are going to be mostly scrolls rolled up. But it's their property. This wasn't something that, you know, Paul's not, I don't think, there's no indication in the scripture that he's like, get those occult books in here and let's get a book burning. This, was, again, was spontaneous. There are people who will do it today and it will hype it. It's just a bunch of hype. What are you going to do now when half of the books are digital? How are you going to have your book burning now? But there are, listen, there are for people who come under conviction, who have the revelation that these people had, that they have been believing lies, they've been practicing lies, they have a conviction. I got to get rid of this junk. What are you going to do? Give it to your occult friend? What are you going to do? You got this stupid occult book. You got this book with all these dark arts. And what are you going to do with that now that you know it's evil? What are you going to do when you quit drugs? You're like, dude, I can't, I don't want to waste it. Got some addicts that would be grateful to receive. No, you don't. Because it's poison. You know it's poison. Now that you know it's poison, you know it's got to be destroyed. That's exactly what it was for these who came out. They'd been practicing. They came confessing these occult practices. They were confessing and disclosing their practices. They were coming out of the darkness and into the light. Coming into the light, admitting what they've been involved with. Many of those, it doesn't say all of those, it says many of those. This was not required. I don't think this was initiated by the apostle. He just preached the truth. And then once they realized what the truth is, then they realized everything that is opposed to that is a lie. And they wanted to destroy the lies. Their own. But look at this. They brought their books together, burning them in the sight of everyone. They counted up the price of them and found it 50,000 pieces of silver. See, that kind of money being burned up in a fire gets attention. And verse 20 says, so the word of the Lord was groaning mightily and prevailing. Remember what the Lord said about the church that he builds upon this rock? I'll build my church. I'll build my ecclesia, my government. And the gates of hell will not prevail against it. The church was on offense. And it was gaining. It was groaning and mightily prevailing. Man. The word of God was prevailing. Verse 21, now that these things were finished, Paul purposed in the spirit to go to Jerusalem. After he had passed through Macedonia and Achaia, saying, after I have been there, I must also see Rome. There's a little irony to that, because that is actually what's on the schedule. But it would happen in totally different ways than what he planned. But can I draw your attention to the fact that it says he purposed in the spirit? Paul had purposed in the spirit. So I don't know how, you know, you make decisions, and the wise thing for you and me to do is to seek to come into agreement with the Holy Spirit. Seek the Lord and seek his will. Try to determine what is it that he wants. I think it's different when we read a statement like Paul purposed in the Spirit. He purposed in the Spirit. He didn't just go, I think you want to go to Jerusalem. No, he agonized in prayer through this. He sought God. Now you'll see, as we read on, there will be messages from the Holy Spirit informing him. It's not going to go like you think in Jerusalem. People will, as they continue, you'll see this through Acts chapter 20, the next chapter, they'll continue to try to discourage him from going. People that love him will say, don't go, they're going to try to kill you there. Ultimately, Paul's response will be, they try to kill me everywhere. What's new? And they'll all come to agreement and put this in the hands of the Lord. But notice again, Paul purposed in the Spirit to go to Jerusalem. That was his purpose. Verse 22, and having sent into Macedonia two of those who ministered to him, Timothy and Erastus, he himself stayed in Asia for a while. Now, by that time, there occurred no small disturbance concerning the way, and that's what they were calling the Christian faith at that time, the way. It was a disturbance. And how did it happen? Verse 24, for a man named Demetrius, a silversmith, he's a silversmith. What is his interest in the gospel? The gospel is undermining his business. What is his business? Making little silver gods. So he is feeling the economic pinch of a whole bunch of people converting. This is the coolest thing, that he actually felt it economically. Oh, man. Do you understand? That'd be like, that would be like the drug dealer trying to start trouble because so many people are not buying his product anymore. So many people are turning to the Lord. Bars going out of business, okay? Instead of embracing it, they want to fight it. Something like that. So Demetrius, a silversmith who made silver shrines of Artemis, was bringing no little business to the craftsmen. These he gathered together with the workers of similar trades. And so we're talking about unions, fellas. We're talking about unions and guilds. They come together. He said, men, you know that our prosperity is from this business. You've seen here that not only in Ephesus, but in almost all Asia, this Paul is persuaded and turned away a considerable crowd, saying that the things made with hands are not gods. They act like, that's outrageous, saying that. Things made with hands aren't gods. I mean, do you hear yourself, Demetrius? Verse 27, not only is there danger that this trade of ours fall into disrepute, but also that the temple of the great goddess Artemis be considered as worthless, and that she, whom all of Asia and the world worship, is even about to be brought down from her majesty. So there's a lot at stake here, boys. Money, our trades, our traditions, our religion. We must defend our goddess. Man, he got everybody worked up. He was good at it. I think he was. Verse 28 says, when they heard this, they were filled with rage. And they began crying out, saying, great is Artemis of the Ephesians. Or you can translate that Diana, whatever. They had a goddess they worshipped, and they started the chant. Free, free Palestine. Or you know what I mean. They free Palestine or whatever. Black Lives Matter, whatever. They get the mob going, and they just start the chant. Great is Diana. Great is Artemis of the Ephesians. Yeah. People are weird, and we perform mobs real easy. People are weird, and have you ever watched cattle scare each other? You've never seen, you know,

sent to him, that is, and repeatedly urged him not to venture into the theater. Do not go into that arena. Don't. So he's got people in the community that are significant. So then some were shouting one thing and some another, for the meeting was in confusion, and the majority did not know for what reason they had come together. Friends, you have seen that on your television. People with turbans and purple hair. They really don't go together. Complete confusion. You've got crazy, butched out, heavy, angry, bitter, deeply hurt, wounded lesbians standing up for a culture that will kill them if they can. It's complete confusion. It's complete madness. You ever watch any of the men on the street interviews where, you know, some conservative journalists, brave journalists, will go and go, tell me what you're standing for. And they can't because they don't know. They got a couple lines. Free Palestine. That's all. They don't know. They got no idea what the cause is. Israel bad. Palestine good. Or before that, I was like Ukraine. They know anything at all about Ukraine. They know nothing about the war. They just know, this is what we're doing now. We're doing Ukraine. We're doing Ukraine. Okay. Well, okay, we're doing Black Lives. There's such confusion in the mobs. There always are. Such confusing. Everyone's confused. Some are shouting one thing, some another. Imagine that day. Verse 33 says, and some of the crowd concluded it was Alexander, since the Jews had put him forward, and having motioned with his hand, Alexander was intending to make a defense to the assembly. So one of Paul's guys starts to. But when they recognized that he was a Jew, oh boy, one of them, a single cry rose from them all. They were all saying different things until they saw this guy, he's a Jew. Now they're unified. It's amazing how much unity, again, militant homosexual trans movement will unify with militant jihadist Islam in our cities. A single cry arose from them all as they shouted for about 2 hours. Imagine the madness of this. That's kind of rough on the human nervous system. These are the kind of things that cults engage in. Just repetition, repetition, repetition for hours. It's not unusual for, religions within Native American culture to involve dancing for hours, to come to a place of complete exhaustion, chanting the same thing, staring into the sun. You know, you do that long enough,

you'll have an experience. You might even think it's spiritual, but it's not. It's your own nervous system you're abusing. 2 hours. Will you stop and think about that for a second? A chant. You've heard a chant in the stadium. Maybe it was something like, USA, USA. It can only last. It's amazing if it goes beyond a minute before it falls apart. These guys went rabid. And for 2 hours, they cried, great is Artemis of the Ephesians. Now, verse 35, after calming the crowd, the city clerk said, men of Ephesus, now they're all, everybody's exhausted and hoarse. The local official, the clerk, he gives their attention. He said, men of Ephesus, what man is there, after all, who does not know that the city of the Ephesians is guardian of the temple of the great Artemis and of the image which fell down from heaven? They got a rock. And they think, oh, it's her. It's an image. It's an idol that fell down from heaven. So since these are undeniable facts, you ought to keep calm and do nothing rash. For you have brought these men here who are neither robbers of temples nor blasphemers of our goddess. There were those who would. In fact, some of them, Jews, who would justify stealing from temples because, after all, there's an issue of ownership and the so-called owner doesn't exist. So there were Jews who could justify robbing temples. The Apostle Paul addresses it, second chapter of Romans. There were some who go, you know, hey, see that temple over there? It really doesn't belong to anybody. There's gold over there. They gave it to a non-existent entity. Let's go help ourselves. Why? It's not even stealing. So that crime was known, and the city clerk has to say, these guys have not done that. They're not robbers of your temples or blasphemers of your goddess. So then if Demetrius and the craftsmen who are with him have a complaint against anyone, the courts are in session. Proconsuls are available. Let them bring charges against one another. If you want anything beyond this, it should be settled in the lawful meeting. For indeed, we're in danger of being accused of a riot in connection with today's events. This is the city clerk going, do you realize you have gotten us all? We're in danger of being in trouble with the Roman Empire. They don't like this kind of thing. It's a riot. Yeah, everybody just calm down. You got a legal problem. Deal with it the right way. For indeed, we are in danger of being accused of a riot in connection with today's events, since there's no cause for which we can give an account for this disorderly gathering. And after saying this, he dismissed the meeting. Well, I'll just read a little bit into chapter 20, if I may. Just a little piece. Now, after the uproar had ceased, Paul, having summoned and exhorted the disciples, said farewell and left to go to Macedonia. So what is usually what is the thing that nudges Paul to move on? Well, it's not that he's afraid of persecution or imprisonment, but when his fruitful ministry ultimately starts drawing trouble down on the established church, he goes, okay, time for me to move on. That's his cue. And so he does. He does after exhorting them. He left to go to Macedonia. When he'd gone through those districts and had given them much exhortation, he came to Greece. And there he spent 3 months. When a plot was formed against him by the Jews as he was about to set sail for Syria, he decided to return through Macedonia. So his plans are constantly sort of affected by persecution. But he goes with it. He has the benefit of knowing when he was first called that he who had once caused great suffering among Christians was now going to get to suffer for Christ. So he knows this. He's just got to roll with it. He's got to deal with it. So he went back, returning through Macedonia, and he was accompanied by Sopater of Berea, the son of Phairus, and by Aristarchus and Secundus. I like that name, Secundus. That's essentially number two. That's how lowly a slave the guy was, that he didn't even get a name. He just got number two, Secundus. There was Firstus, and now there's Secundus, of the Thessalonians, and Gaius of Derbe, and Timothy, and Tychicus, and Trophimus of Asia.

0: But these had gone on ahead and were waiting for us at Troas. As we sailed from Philippi, that's Luke saying we, us, Paul, and the rest of us, after the days of unleavened bread, and came to them at Troas within 5 days, and there we stayed 7 days. And that's where we'll stop tonight. It's a good place to stop. Significant history, this that we have read. What a mixture of the miraculous and the danger. Paul embraced it all. God was elevating his name and connecting his name to the name of Jesus in a way that had to be such an honor. And I'll leave you with this. Paul was known among the devils. I think everybody's ambition today, even in ministry, is to be known by their fellow men. They want to be known by men. They want their fame. I was that way when I was a young preacher. I wanted to be famous for God. But what does it matter? Wouldn't it be great to have disrupted so much of the kingdom of darkness that the devils know your name? That they would say of you, oh, I know that guy. What an honor to be known in hell.
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0: You're listening to Straight from the Heart, the Bible teaching radio ministry of Calvary Chapel, Philadelphia. Our teacher here on Straight from the Heart is Senior Pastor Joe Foch. We're currently in the Old Testament, going verse by verse through the book of Ruth. On today's broadcast, we'll continue our study beginning in chapter 3. Before we finish, I'll give you some additional information so you can contact us with any questions or comments. But first, open your Bible to Ruth chapter 3, and let's join Pastor Joe as he continues.
1: He says, verse 10, "Blessed be thou of the Lord, my daughter, for thou hast showed more kindness in the latter end than at the beginning, inasmuch as thou followest not young men, whether poor or rich." Evidently, he's older than she is. He says, you're demonstrating more character, wanting to raise up, married to Mahlon for 10 years, no children, to honor him, to undertake the law of the kinsman redeemer, and you're not paying, it's not bothering you that I'm older, this and that, you know. And of course, it's a beautiful picture of, you know, again, you've chosen the ancient days over the thing that's young, the thing that's cool, the things that's savvy, you know. Blessed are you inasmuch as you haven't followed after young men, whether poor or rich. And now, my daughter, fear not. I will do to thee all that thou requirest, for all of the city of my people doth know that thou art a virtuous woman. A beautiful verse. He says this, "Now, my daughter, fear not." Now, listen, this is in the dark. She can't see him. She can hear his voice. And that's the condition we're in with our kinsman, Redeemer. We can't see him, but we can hear him. As he says to us, "Fear thou not, I will do all that thou hast requested." We come to him for forgiveness, for salvation. For all the, literally, the city of my people, it's the people of the gate. Those were the elders. Those were the people that sat there and understood what was going on. He said, all of the elders of the city, the people of the gate, they know that thou art, he calls her, a virtuous woman. It's the exact same phrase that's used in Proverbs chapter 31, verse 10, a virtuous woman who can find. Her price is far above rubies. A woman of excellence. Isn't it interesting? The fact that she's a Moabite means nothing to him. All of the elders of the city know of your character. You are a woman of excellence, a virtuous woman. And now, it is true that I am thy near kinsman. Howbeit, there is a kinsman nearer than I. Yes, I am your kinsman redeemer, but Boaz, the little researcher, Googled kinsman and found out that there's someone else that's nearer than he is who has the right to exercise the right of the kinsman first. Now, possibly historically here, culturally, that's why he hasn't been more forward. He has helped her, but not overly. You know, he is, it seems, a man of great character. He says, what you're saying is true. I am your near kinsman, but I've found out there is a kinsman that is nearer to you than I am. Tarry this night, and it shall be in the morning, that if he will perform unto thee the part of the kinsman, well, good. Let him do the kinsman's part. But if he will not do the part of the kinsman to thee, look what he says, then will I do the part of the kinsman to thee. And he takes an oath, as the Lord liveth. Lie down till the morning. Now, there are those that try to insinuate that there's something immoral that takes place here. There is not. There is no indication. Lie down till the morning. simply has the inference of sleep, of lying down to rest. It brings nothing else in. Naomi was completely comfortable to send her to the feet of Boaz, knowing his character. There's beauty here. There is no immorality involved in this at all. In fact, more than that, he seeks to protect her reputation, the other kinsmen. Look at verse 14. She lay at his feet until the morning. She rose up before one could know another while it was still dark. He said, "Let it not be known that a woman came into the floor." Look, he does that out of respect for the other kinsman, who's redeemer, who's closer. He does two things here. He says, "Stay here till morning." He does not send her out into the night. He wants to protect her. He cares for her well-being. But more than caring for her well-being, he cares for her reputation. "Don't let anybody know." She gets up before it's light and go. He's caring for the reputation of his future wife. Please take note of that. Gals, please take note. He respects his future wife. Please, if you're dating a quote-unquote Christian guy, and he's asking you to compromise before the wedding day, just write him a goodbye jerk letter. Because he doesn't care about you. He cares about his own physical fulfillment and his own pleasure. Boaz, who's a picture of the Lord, cares for her reputation to the point where he doesn't want to even give any fodder to the gossips that live in the area. He cares not only for her well-being, but for her reputation. Very important. And be careful. Look, gossips don't necessarily need anything factual to function. They can take bits and pieces and fly with that. Boaz says, "Look, just don't let this turn into anything. You know, wait till morning. I need to know that you're safe." And then as the morning comes, he says, "Slip out of here before anyone knows. And just don't let it be known that a woman even came to the threshing floor." And she finds rest that night at the feet of the Redeemer, of the Lord of the harvest. What was it like for her laying there that night? Did she think, "I don't know who this other kinsman is, but I hope he's out of town, you know. Is he really, you know, Lord, how are you going to fulfill all of this? Will Naomi be taken care of? What's going to happen?" Finding her rest at the feet of the Redeemer. There is a famous sculpture by Thors Walden, and it's of Jesus Christ, and he's kind of bent over, and his hair is hanging down. No matter where you walk around, you can't see his face. But there's a little sign next to the sculptor that says, "To see his face, you must sit at his feet." And he's made the sculptor so that if you sit down at the feet of Christ, you can look up and see his face under his hair. To see his face, we must sit at his feet. Look, I find myself busy, distracted, self-indulgent, in need

reassuring to spend that time at his feet, to see his face. We are living in a day like never before. The battle lines are being drawn, I'm convinced. And we need to live like we know this is his word, eternal, supernatural. We need to find communion with him like we have never found communion with him before, to sit at his feet and to look into his face. We need to get down to the threshing floor and let him wonderfully separate the wheat from the chaff in our lives. I do. If you don't, just say all that stuff, Lord, do it for Pastor Joe. I'm fine. I'll take all the prayers that I can get. He says to her, don't let it be known that this happened this evening, that you were here. He said, bring the veil, it was the form of a scarf, part of her clothing, that thou hast upon thee, and hold it out. And when she held it, he measured 6 measures. There's nothing specific here about what kind of measure it is, by the way, of barley. And he laid it on her. That's probably where that phrase came from. He laid it on her. Lay it on me, baby. It seems that this is at least 60 pounds of barley. So what he does for her, he either places it on her head or he puts it over her shoulder for her so she doesn't have to pick it up and put it on herself. He balances the load on her and he sends her off with this huge blessing. And it says down in verse 17, she said, these 6 measures of barley gave he me, for he said to me, go not empty unto thy mother-in-law, because he knows Naomi sent Ruth to him, and he figures, man, I owe Naomi more than 6 measures of barley, but this is all she can carry tonight, you know. But this will send a message, you know. This is a secret. There's a code here, and she knows how to break it. So, and interesting, in verse 15, by the way, she leaves with these 6 measures of barley. He laid it on her, and she went into the city. Your translation might say, he went into the city. Scholars argue. In 1611, when the very first printing of the King James Bible came out, it said, he went into the city. Within that year, they had a print more, and they had come into contact by then with other texts. And then the second printing, they said, she went into the city. So in 1611, the first printing of the King James Bible was called the He Bible, and the second printing in the same year was called the She Bible. That's just free information. It's free information. The Hebrew manuscripts can be argued either way. The truth is they both went into the city, so it really doesn't matter. With different intentions, she went back to Naomi, her mother-in-law, and he went to do business. We're going to see that. So he laid it on her, and she, whatever you want, went into the city. And when she came to her mother-in-law, she, the mother-in-law, Naomi, said, who art thou? And Ruth is thinking, nobody knows who I am tonight. What's the problem here? She says, who art thou, my daughter? And she told her all that the man had done to her. Now, by the way, what it literally says is, what was accomplished is the idea. It's not, who are you, my daughter? I don't know who you are. She's saying, what's changed? What condition are you in now? What took place? Are you engaged? What's up? That's the idea of it. Tell me, what happened? What's changed? What condition are you in, my daughter? It doesn't matter who are you, but it's kind of like, who are you now? Are you Ruth the Moabitess or Ruth the Bethlehemite? Are you Ruth the stranger, or are you Ruth the family of the Messiah? Very interesting in the language, the way it communicates. And it says, then answering Naomi, she told her all that the man had done to her. And she said, these 6 measures of barley gave he me. For he said to me, go not empty unto thy mother-in-law. And Naomi said, sit still, my daughter.
Until

Thou knowest how the matter will fall, for the man will not be in rest till he have finished the thing. Naomi knows exactly what's up. These six measures of barley are a thank you note, and they say, I'm busy, just hold on. She says to Ruth, I know what the message is here, honey. Now you sit still. Now, I don't like somebody to tell me to sit still at one of the most exciting points of my life. I don't know about you guys. Sit still. A girl. Your wedding could be around the corner, but sit still, dear. Just wait. It'll make you jump out of your skin. Naomi knows the deal. He ain't going to rest till he gets this nailed down. The only reason he sent me six measures of barley. Exodus chapter 14, Moses was told to stand still, and he said to the people, behold the glory of God. I don't do good at that either. A circumstance where there's no escape, where everything looks like it's disintegrating, where life is falling apart around you, and it seems like the Lord has forsaken you, and there's no hope in any direction. Sometimes he would say to us, he's the same yesterday, today, and forever, stand still and behold the glory of the Lord. I'm not good at that. Psalm 46, we're told there, be still. Now this is getting better for me. Be still and know that I am God. And the Hebrew is literally hands off and know that I am God. Don't be my little helper. Be still and know that.

helper. Be still and know that I am God and you are not. And this is one where this person wants everything to work out. And if this is a relationship, she's no doubt filled with anticipation, some level of anxiety. And Naomi's wise enough to say, no, sit still. Do not follow Boaz around Bethlehem. You'll drive him out of his mind and you won't get anything done. Let him do what he does. Men are different. Just let him out there. He ain't going to rest till he gets done. Just trust me. For a man to give us this much barley, he's lost his mind. He ain't going to rest until he gets the situation nailed down. Isn't it interesting? The first verse in the chapter, she says, is it wrong for me to seek rest for you? That is a place of rest, an environment, a condition of rest. Free from anxiety, an environment. The last verse of the chapter says the man's not going to rest. He's not going to cease, a different kind of rest. He's not going to rest from his work and from his labor until he has this whole issue nailed down. He will not be in rest until he hath finished the things this day. Listen, our rest, you know. What is your rest? Is it getting your retirement account nailed down? Is it salvaging your 1040K? Believe in miracles, huh? Is it, getting this or arranging this or having this relationship or having this thing or, you know, what really is your rest? Because none of those things produce rest. None of those things produce rest. You know, the picture, interesting here, of Ruth is she's at the feet of the Redeemer. That's where she finds rest. You know, you look at Jesus. Remember the woman at the well? When he talked with her, he said, look, if you'll come to me, I'm going to give you water to drink. You'll finally be satisfied. She said, how? How's that going to happen? Go get your husband. We'll talk about it. I don't have one. You're right. You've had five and the guy you're living with now ain't your husband. Sir, you must be a prophet. You know, what he was saying to her is, and to every wife and to every husband, you're not going to find rest in your husband. He was never made by God to replace Jesus Christ in your life. He said to this woman, you've gone from husband to husband to husband to husband, and you ain't satisfied. Not until you come to me and drink of me will you find satisfaction and rest from this insanity for your soul. It's a blessing for a husband and wife to be together. But the wife is not the perfect contributor. The husband is not the perfect contributor. Jesus Christ is the perfect contributor. The husband never finds rest in the wife. She was not made to bear that load. We find rest in him. And let me tell you the rest that we find in him. The rest that we find in him is this, is that he won't rest. We can rest in Jesus Christ because we know this. He won't rest till he's got the whole program nailed down. That's how it ends here. He is not going to rest until he have finished the thing. He's not going to rest. We're told in Zephaniah, and it's one of my favorite verses. It says, the Lord thy God in the midst of thee is mighty. He will save. He will rejoice over thee with joy. He will rest in his love. He will joy over thee with singing. What it says is he will rest in his love when he gets us all home. You remember John chapter 17, he says, Father, I will that those you've given me be with me where I am, that they might behold the glory

0: I had with you before the world was formed. The only time in the Gospels you find Jesus saying to the Father, I will, exerting his will, is there. Before that, he says, not my will, thine be done. He said, Father, I don't say anything unless the Father says it. I don't do anything unless the Father does it. If you've seen me, you've seen the Father. The only place he says he raises his will, and he's the only one that could raise his will to Jehovah God, to the Father. He says, I will. This is my will, Father. That those whom you give me be with me where I am, that they might behold the glory that I had with you before the world was formed. The rest you and I have is this, as we look into his face, and we learn who he is, and we enjoy sweet communion with him. He will not rest until he has us home. That's our rest. He will not rest until his redeemed possession is gathered in his presence. He will then rest in his love. You know, we're like kids with pictures on the milk cartons now. You know, he knows we're in a world where there's warfare, there's difficulty, there's struggle. He's longing to have us in his presence where we can stand. This corruption puts on incorruption. This mortal puts on immortality. And we leave our sinful natures behind and we stand full face, looking into the face of the Savior. And we behold the glory that belongs to him without shame. And it says, then he will rest in his love. Oh, he loves us now. He doesn't rest in it. He loves us much too much to rest in it. But when he finally gets us home, he's going to rest in his love. And he's going to joy over us with singing. I often wonder, what will that be like? It says the voice of the Lord shakes the mountains. The voice of the Lord causes the hens to calf. The voice of the Lord, you know, it shakes the wilderness. The voice of the Lord, you know, what's it going to be like when he lets loose? Mario Lanza's got nothing. You know, that day's going to come. We're in presence. What will it be like when he opens his mouth? He rests in his love. And he rejoices over us with singing. Naomi says, honey, sit still. Because he ain't gonna rest until the job is done.
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3: Verse 23, "And I will kill her children with death, and all the churches shall know that I am he who searches the minds and hearts, and I will give to each one of you according to your works." And I want you to notice those words. They're printed in red letters, aren't they? You know what that means? That means they're the words of Jesus. And they are strong words, are they not? "I will kill their children with death, and all the churches shall know that I am he who searches the minds and hearts." Apparently, this is not gentle Jesus, meek and mild. This is the Jesus who puts his foot down. Realize the same Jesus who died to save your soul will bust your chops if you try to play him for a fool and pretend he doesn't care about how you really live your life. You see, you show your love for Jesus by how you work and have sex and spend money and how you order your daily life. Never forget that. He says, "Now to you I say, and to the rest in Thyatira, as many as do not have this doctrine, who have not known the depths of Satan, as they say, I will put on you no other burden, but hold fast what you have till I come." And this is interesting to me. Though Thyatira represents a compromised religious system, not all of its members had fallen away from the truth that's in Christ. There were a few who had held fast. You know, this proves that it is possible to be a true believer, even in a heretical church. The question comes up, can a Roman Catholic be saved? Well, of course they can. Though the gospel is clouded by the traditions of Catholicism, it's still present in the church, in its teachings. And those who hold fast to the essentials will certainly be saved. Verse 26, "And he who overcomes and keeps my works until the end, to him I will give power over the nations. He shall rule them with a rod of iron. They shall be dashed to pieces like the potter's vessels, as I also have received from my Father, and I will give him the morning star." Oh, the morning star, it appears just before the break of day. And what event occurs prior, just prior to the day of the Lord or these coming judgments? It's the rapture. I believe here Jesus promises the faithful believers in Thyatira an early exit. They too will be raptured. "For he who has an ear, let him hear what the Spirit says to the churches." Chapter 3. "And to the angel of the church in Sardis write, these things says he who has the seven spirits of God and the seven stars, I know your works, that you have a name, that you are alive, but you are dead." The word Thyatira literally means continual sacrifice. And this is how Roman Catholicism distorted the sacrament of communion. You know, the Bible teaches that Jesus was offered once for all on the cross. And yet Roman Catholics believe that the bread and wine are literally the body and blood of Christ. And thus, they sacrifice Jesus afresh every time they hold the Mass. It's no accident then that Sardis, the word means escaping ones. This is the church who committed themselves to biblical truth and bravely rejected these Roman heresies. You see, Rome taught that grace was not enough, that good works were also necessary to make a person right with God. They still teach that. That Christ is not enough, that you need the intercession of the priest. That faith is not enough, that you also need to participate in the sacraments in order to gain God's favor. That scripture is not enough. They put church tradition on the same par, the same level of authoritativeness as scripture. And that the glory of God is not enough. That the church, and namely the Pope, should also share in Christ's glory. Guys, never forget the word Protestant. It means one who protests. And Sardis countered the Roman heresies with five solas. Sola gratia, sola Christos, sola fide, sola scriptura, and sola Deo gloria. Or grace alone, Christ alone, faith alone, scripture alone, and the glory of God alone. And these five solas became the battle cry of the Protestant Reformation. Reformers like Luther and Tyndale and Wesley, they sparked a spiritual revival in the church. Yet once those leaders died, the churches they spawned began to drift spiritually. What has happened today to the Lutherans, to the Episcopalians, to the Methodists, to the churches that those men started? Jesus says to the church at Sardis, you have a name that you are alive, but you are dead. And today, many mainline Protestant denominations, though they continue to carry the name of their great founder, they no longer know the zeal and the courage and the fire that that founder possessed. You know, it's been said, the work of God begins as a movement, but it becomes a machine. It then turns into a monument, and then it ends.

up a memorial. And this is what happened to the church at Sardis. You know, astronomers say that the light from the North Star takes 433 years to reach Earth. That means that the North Star may have already flamed out. It could have died 430 years ago, and what we're seeing today is merely the light from its past. Well, such was the case with Sardis. The reputation of what it was continued to shine even after the church itself was dead. Verse 2. So be watchful and strengthen the things which remain, that you are ready to die, for I have not found your works perfect before God. You know, the Reformation, it rescued key biblical doctrines, but it didn't really go far enough. If you look back historically, as Jesus said, I have not found your works perfect or complete before God. Sardis had a stellar beginning, but it didn't continue and press on. Jesus says to them, remember therefore how you have received and heard. Hold fast and repent. Therefore, if you will not watch, I will come upon you as a thief, and you will not know what hour I will come upon you. You know, one of the mistakes that the Reformers made was their failure to rethink the biblical view of the end times. Luther and others just kind of carried over their Catholic eschatology. And thus there was no expectancy in the Sardis church of the Lord's soon return. This is why Jesus challenges them here to not only hold fast and repent, but to watch, to be ready. He says, you have a few names, even in Sardis, who have not defiled their garments, and they shall walk with me in white, for they are worthy. He who overcomes shall be clothed in white garments, and I will not blot out his name from the book of life, but I will confess his name before my Father and before his angels. Notice here, it is possible to have your name blotted out of the book of life. In short, a good start is not enough. Paul told the Colossians, you remember the verse, continue in the faith. Let's not just have a name that we're alive. Let's look to the one who has the seven spirits to fill us afresh over and over and over again with the power of the Holy Spirit. Verse 6 wraps up this fifth letter. He who has an ear, let him hear what the Spirit says to the church. And to the angel of the church in Philadelphia write. Philadelphia. You know what the word means? It's Greek word for brotherly love. I have a friend of mine that lives in Philadelphia. He says it should be brotherly shove. The word means brotherly love. And this is what should characterize every church. Philadelphia was on a major highway that connected Europe and Asia. It was called the Gateway to the East. Beyond Philadelphia lay the rugged regions of Phrygia and Galatia. The tribes who lived there were backwoods. You see, Philadelphia was built by men, visionaries, who wanted to use it as a launching pad for the Hellenization of all of Asia. From this city, Greek language and customs and religion could be exported eastward to all these uncultured, uncouth country bumpkins, you know, that laid beyond. And it's interesting that the Christians living in Philadelphia also adopted a mission mindset. What made this city a bridge for the spread of Greek culture also made it suitable for the preaching of the gospel. The church at Philadelphia was indeed a church on a mission. Like the vineyards that dotted the countryside, this was a fruitful church. This was the church of the open door. Verse 7. These things says he who is holy, who is true, he who has the key of David, he who opens and no one shuts, and shuts and no one opens. Here Jesus introduces himself as the opener of doors. We should realize that Jesus has keys. He opens the door to God for us, and he opens doors for us to be used by God in the lives of others. Philadelphia knew that, and they were ready to walk through the open door. Philadelphia was an opportunistic church. They had faith, not fear. Rather than sit back on past victories, they were focused on today's challenges and opportunities. This was a church on the move.
In church history, Philadelphia represents

The missionary enterprises of the 18th and 19th centuries. The great awakenings were spurred on by men who walked through open doors to deliver the gospel. Even today, the church is using new technologies and going new places and reaching new generations. Its motto should be carpe diem. Seize the day. This should be the attitude of every church. But that's not all he says about this church. In verse 8, Jesus says, I know your works. See, I have set before you an open door, and no one can shut it, for you have a little strength. You know, it's interesting. Jesus says nothing negative of this church. Even the fact that he says that it has little strength, well, it did. It was a little church with little strength. But apparently, it's not a church's size that impresses the Lord. It's what it does with what it has. Is it a faithful church? In fact, here's what makes a great church in the eyes of our Lord. Jesus says of Philadelphia, you have kept my word and have not denied my name. Y'all, you were a little church. You had little strength, but you kept my word and you didn't deny my name. They were loyal to both God's living word and his written word. And this made them great in the eyes of God. This is what makes any church great in God's eyes. And then Jesus promises them, indeed, I will make those of the synagogue of Satan who say they are Jews and are not, but lie. Indeed, I will make them come and worship before your feet and to know that I have loved you. Philadelphia was a little church on nobody's radar but God's. And yet Jesus vows to vindicate their loyalty. He promises to prove to their enemies, to those that had rejected them or scorned them or scoffed at them. He promises to prove to their enemies that this church was dearly loved by him. He's going to show his love for them before their enemies. Jesus says, because you have kept my command to persevere, I also will keep you from the hour of trial, which shall come upon the whole world. To test those who dwell on the earth. This is the church that will be raptured. You know, for the next 14 chapters, from really chapter 6 through chapter 19, we'll see terrible judgments unleashed upon planet earth. Today, the church suffers tribulation, but it's the world's tribulation upon the church. The day is coming when God will bring a tribulation upon the world. Here he refers to it as the great tribulation or the hour of trial. And from this, God will spare those who persevere in their faith. Verse 11, behold, I'm coming quickly. Hold fast what you have, that no one may take your crown. He who overcomes, I will make him a pillar in the temple of my God, and he shall go out no more. You know, in the ancient world, you gave honor to a noteworthy citizen by inscribing their name on a pillar there in the local temple. Can you think of a greater honor than to have your name on a pillar in heaven? Oh my. Well, that's what will happen to those who overcome. He says, and I will write on him the name of my God and the name of the city of my God, the New Jerusalem, which comes down out of heaven from my God, and I will write on him my new name. Not only will God write his name in his temple, but God writes his own name on us. You know, as kids, whenever we would go to summer camp, Mom would always write our name in our underwear, on the elastic band, you know, in our underwear. She wanted us to make sure that we didn't lose what belonged to us. And this is God's attitude. We belong to him. So he promises to write his name on us. Verse 13 says to us once again, he who has an ear, let him hear what the Spirit says to the churches. And to the angel of the church of the Laodiceans write, these things says the Amen, the faithful and true witness, the beginning of the creation of God. Now, not beginning in terms of sequence, but in the sense of importance. In other words, the top of the list, the highest priority. The NIV translates it, the ruler of God's creation. You see, Jesus is the initial word, the Amen.
He is the reliable word, the faithful and true.

You could call the church at Laodicea the hijacked church. They took his church away from Jesus. And the Lord judges them. I know your works, that you are neither cold nor hot. I could wish you were cold or hot. So then, because you are lukewarm and neither cold nor hot, I will vomit you out of my mouth. Christians are like coffee. Piping hot is good. Iced coffee is a delicacy. Either hot or cold is what you want. But you don't want in between. Lukewarm, tepid, muted, room temperature coffee. What do? You spew it out. It doesn't taste good. You spit it out of your mouth. You know, Laodicea had two sister cities in the Lycus Valley. 10 miles to the east was the city of Colossae. It was there by a mountain stream, a stream that flowed down from the peaks and carried cool, fresh water. 6 miles north was Hierapolis, known for its hot springs. Even today, folks go there to visit the thermal waters. The water supply for Laodicea came from Colossae and from Hierapolis. The Roman aqueducts can still be seen today. But by the time the cold water arrived from Colossae, the hot Turkish sun had warmed it up. And over the 6 miles from Hierapolis, the hot water had cooled down. Thus, Laodicean water was notoriously lukewarm. If you were a visitor there and didn't know it, you'd take one sip and you'd spit it out. You'd be repulsed by the lukewarm taste. And this was God's reaction to the spiritual temperature of the believers in Laodicea. They were neither zealous about the things of God, nor were they obstinate. They were just indifferent. They just didn't care. They had a faith that couldn't be felt and that wouldn't be noticed. In short, they were comfortable. Comfortable with their lives. On Sunday, they pretended to care about the things of God. But Monday through Saturday, they did what was easy. Rather than turn up the heat for Jesus, they registered 98.6. They were just average. Just mediocre. They just got by. Rather than leave a big footprint, rather than make a difference, they just got by. And understand, Jesus hates this kind of mediocrity. He says, I could wish you were cold or hot. In other words, go big or go home. He has no room for those who just want to get by and be mediocre. Jesus says in verse 17, because you say, I am rich, have become wealthy and have need of nothing. They're just comfortable. And do not know that you are wretched and miserable, poor, blind, and naked. Now, notice, lukewarmness blinds you to the truth about yourself. Lie to yourself enough and you begin to believe it. The Laodiceans, they thought they were rich, but in God's eyes, they were bankrupt. You remember, in contrast, back in chapter 2, verse 9, Jesus speaks of the persecuted church there in Smyrna. I know your works, tribulation and poverty, but you are rich. Smyrna thought they were poor, but the Lord saw them and considered them rich. Laodicea believed themselves to be rich, but the Lord considered them poor. Boy, how God sees us and how we see ourselves are not always the same, are they? Once a woman, she said to her doctor, she says, Doctor, I've got an embarrassing problem. I pass gas constantly. You just can't hear it or smell it. In fact, it's happened a dozen times just since I've been talking to you. Well, the doctor, he prescribed some medicine to her, scheduled her for a return visit. A few weeks later, she came back and she said, Doctor, the problem's no better. I still can't hear it, but now I can smell it. The doctor said, well, good. Now that we've cleaned out your sinuses, maybe we can start working on your ears. This was the problem with the Laodicean church. The believers were oblivious to their own smell, to their own stinky condition. And Jesus gives them advice in verse 18. He says, I counsel you to buy from me gold refined in the fire, that you may be rich, and white garments, that you may be clothed, that the shame of your nakedness may not be revealed. The Laodiceans need to clothe themselves in Christ. And anoint your eyes with eye salve that you may see. This region was famous for

0: kind of a white chalky powder that they use to treat eye infections. This church needs to apply some spiritual salve to their eyes to see clearly. Verse 19 is reassuring. As many as I love, I rebuke and chasten. Therefore be zealous and repent. If you have been rebuked by the Lord, take heart. Jesus only rebukes those that he loves. He disciplines his children. He wants us to repent, and he wants us to respond positively to his discipline. And then in verse 20, behold, I stand at the door and knock. If anyone hears my voice and opens the door, I will come into him and dine with him and he with me. Here's a verse that's often used to invite unbelievers to come to Jesus. You hear this often at invitation after service. But sadly, it was written initially to the church. Jesus knocks on the door of his own church. Jesus is on the outside of his own church. A stranger to his church. Reminds me of the little girl who went home after church on one Sunday morning and she prayed, "Dear Jesus, we had a good day at church. I just wish you'd been there." All that's missing from a lot of churches is Jesus. Sadly, this may well be the picture of the last church, the modern church. Church at Laodicea, Jesus on the outside looking in. How sad. Well, to him who overcomes, to the person who refuses to drop to room temperature, but stays on fire with the Holy Spirit, with a passion for God, who keeps their first love, to him I will grant to sit with me on my throne, as I also overcame and sat down with my Father on his throne. He who has an ear, let him hear what the Spirit says to the churches. May the Lord give us all spiritual ears to take to heart these messages to the church. And there we have Revelation chapters 2 and 3.
1: Thanks for tuning in to today's edition of Sandy Adams Radio. Our pastor and teacher, Sandy Adams, is coming to us from Calvary Chapel Stone Mountain in Atlanta, Georgia. If you ever skipped to the end of a book to see how the story ends, that's what's happening when we read the book of Revelation. As Pastor Sandy leads us in this study, we're seeing just how the world as we know it will come to its end. But we don't need to grieve this world as it passes away, because it will be replaced by a new heaven and a new earth, a new world with God himself sitting on the throne of it all. If you want to be part of this new kingdom that the Lord is establishing, all you have to do is accept his free gift of salvation and repent of your sin. If you would like someone to pray with you as you make that decision, you can give us a call at 770-736-2828. Once again, that number is 770-736-2828. 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Well, we're just about out of time for today, so we hope you'll join us again as Pastor Sandy shares God's Word with us here on Sandy Adams Radio.

0: The final prophecy in the book of Daniel paints a bleak picture for believers in the last days. So how do we as Christians faithfully endure to the very end, especially if we don't have the answers to all of our questions? Today on Truth for Life, Alistair Begg examines two very different responses to that question as he wraps up our study in Daniel. We're looking at the closing verses in chapter 12.
1: When you review history, and when you focus on periods of history where those who have named the name of Christ have faced fierce persecution, what do you realize? You realize that they have often seen it as the end. They've often said, this is the end. And they weren't mistaken, in the sense that these very things that they experienced will mark the end. It wasn't the end of the end, but it was like the end is going to be. It was, if you like, a microcosm of what will ultimately happen. On Monday night, when we were together at Severance, and I was quoting from Frank Haughton's hymn, Thou who wast rich beyond all splendor, all for love's sake became as poor. I was recognizing the fact that that was written by Haughton as a bishop in the Sichuan province of China in 1934. And it was subsequent to the horrific death of John and Betty Stamm, two young missionaries from Moody Bible Institute, who were taken captive and finally beheaded by the Communist Red Army, leaving behind a little girl who wasn't even a year old. John was 27, Betty was 28. If you'd asked those people then, is there anything that could get any worse than this? They would have said no. They would have said, this must be the absolute end. Here's the context. But what we find here is that the danger, I suppose, is that when you focus on that, some people are tempted then to use that kind of thing to calculate when the real end is going to be. Don't worry about when the real end is going to be. Pay attention to today. Pay attention to today. What's on your diary for the rest of today? Today is dealt with in light of what is in here in Daniel 12. It's not in here in order to give you fun with your calculator in the afternoon or to develop some bizarre program of the end times. That's such a bizarre idea. And yet routinely enjoyed. No. There we go. Here's what's going to happen. Here's the solemn pronouncement. And Daniel said, super. That's great. Got it. That wraps it up. Let's go for lunch. No. Here he goes again. And this is the great encouragement of the book for me. Every time I find these words, I heard, but I did not understand. That ought to be a signal to some of us who are so convinced that we do understand. I heard, but I did not understand. One of the classic things in reading this again is Daniel's response to Revelation. God reveals himself in a dramatic way in a vision. It gives to him a word of prophecy. And he then goes to his bed for a week because he's so overwhelmed. Or he turns completely white and goes into a dead swoon. Or he says, I was appalled, or whatever else. So I'm never really unduly upset when I hear the reaction of some people to my sermons. I think if that was Daniel's response to a dramatic vision from God, no wonder people want to take to their bed for a week after listening to some of these studies. But that's just the way that history goes. I heard, but I didn't understand. What does that tell me? It tells me that being a man of faith does not mean you understand everything. Being a man of faith doesn't mean you understand everything. So beware of the people who understand everything. Especially when it comes to these things. Especially when it comes to 1,290 and 1,335. Run for the hills when they give you an absolute watertight explanation. No. Of course. The fact that we don't understand everything doesn't mean that we can't understand anything. But the life of faith in Daniel's case is lived inevitably in the realm of unanswered questions. Otherwise, it wouldn't be the life of faith, would it? I mean, if every question is answered, what do you need faith for? So the life of faith is lived within the realm of unanswered questions. unanswered big questions, such as is found here in Daniel 12, but also unanswered questions in our individual lives. You see, the full significance of this is hidden even from Daniel. I said, O Lord, what shall be the outcome of these things? And he said, go on with you, Daniel. Go on, Daniel. These words are shut up and sealed until the time of the end. What's he saying? You see, this is actually not something that you should be unduly concerned about, Daniel. What you need to know will be clear to you, and the fact that you don't fully get it is not a matter of great alarm. You see, only after the event will a prophetic word be seen to have been fulfilled. Right? Only after the event. So the wise men came and stirred up Herod and the whole of Jerusalem, because Herod was stirred up. We have seen this star in the east and we've come to worship him. Where is he? Where is this king? So Herod brings in all his scribes and his wise men, and he says, hey, where is this? Is there anything in the Bible about this, in the old writings? And they said, oh yeah, in Bethlehem of Judea, for thus it was written by the prophets. Well, what did Micah make of that when he was writing it? His wife said to him, what were you writing about this morning? He said, well, I was writing about how in Bethlehem of Judea, how the Messiah will come. And she said, well, how do you figure that out? He said, well, I haven't fully figured it out. I just wrote it down. Yeah, but why did you write it down? Well, because God has spoken to me and told me this. His wife said, you better be really careful with that stuff. Same for Isaiah. What were you doing this morning? Well, I wrote a really good passage this morning. He was wounded for our transgressions. He was bruised for our iniquities. And his wife said, well, who's that? He said, well, I'm not entirely sure. It's about a suffering servant. It's about one who is to come. Well, we understand far more than Isaiah did when he wrote it. Why? Because prophetic history is only seen to be what it is, looking backwards, not looking forwards. Now, when you realize that, it will help you, it will make you more cautious. The mysterious prophecy that is contained in this final section will only be understood as God unravels history in an unseen future. Right? Think about it. If this takes us all the way to the return of Jesus Christ and the appearance of the Antichrist, what could possibly have been written down for Daniel to help him understand? I heard, but I didn't understand. So I said, well, what's the outcome going to be? Well, you don't worry about that. But let me tell you this, verse 10. The separation that we noted last time between the righteous and the unrighteous, between the wise and the foolish, between the wicked and the righteous, will work itself out in that period of time. In other words, during the events that are conveyed here, the people of God will be refined and they will be purified. We've seen that again back in chapter 11. And some of the wise shall stumble so that they may be refined, purified, and made white until the time of the end, for it still awaits the appointed time. That's 11:35. And while the people of God are being refined, the wicked who will continue to oppose God will not have a clue about what's going on, in contrast to the wise who shall understand. Understand everything? No, understand this. That God is sovereignly in control of what he's doing. In other words, the wise look at the world entirely differently from the wicked. The fear of the Lord is the beginning of wisdom. This is where wisdom starts. Where we understand that we live under the overarching control of a God who made us. People say, no, we don't. No, we don't. We're here as a result of time plus matter plus chance. Well, you see, it's not a surprise then that a view of the world evolves from there in every area of life. And I don't know where you are this morning, but that might be you. But loved ones, as I said to you last time, the distinguishing that the Bible does between people is not on the basis of height or weight or intelligence or ethnicity. It is in relationship to their response to God's revelation of himself. God has revealed enough of himself to make every one of us accountable. Therefore, we're accountable. We know both by creation and we know by conscience that we exist as a result of God's creative handiwork. Now, what are we going to do with that? We turn our back on that and say, no, I suppress that, I repress that, I don't want to accept that as a view of the world. Then we go on in our own way and we discover that having failed to worship the creator, we then worship the creature. So then we're preoccupied with the planet. We're preoccupied with ourselves. We're preoccupied, and understandably so. It is a view of the world. It is a view that comes from Scripture that the Bible says is wise as opposed to wicked. The wicked will go on their way unwittingly, actually providing the test, the refining test, without themselves being subject to it. I quoted last Sunday night the dramatic lines from that hymn. But sinners filled with guilty fear shall see God's wrath prevailing. The grapes of wrath, Revelation, shall see God's wrath prevailing. For they will rise and find their tears are wholly unavailing. The day of grace is past and gone. They trembling stand before the throne, all unprepared to meet him. Now Jesus takes that picture of wise and foolish, wise and wicked, if you like. And he says it is the wise man who has built his house upon the rock. It is the foolish man who has built his house upon the sand. He's picking up what is said in the Old Testament about these very things. The wicked will not stand in the judgment, nor sinners in the congregation of the righteous. But the wise will flourish like trees planted by a riverbed. And all on account of God's grace. You see, the reason for the incarnation

is God's immense love towards those whom he has made who have turned their backs on him. Why would he ever come and deal with any of us who by nature sinned from the get-go? Rebellious against our parents, poor in our attitudes, sinful in our activities, and so on. We've got a whole retinue of stuff. So why would God not just say, oh, forget you guys? Why does he, when he floods the world, provide an ark? Because he's God. Why does he intervene in this way? In order that we who deserve his just judgment may be the recipients of his amazing grace. The wicked live their lives untroubled, unblessed, and unaware. But those who are wise will understand. Well, you say, let's stop there. Well, no, we have to deal with verse 11 and 12, just a word. And from the time that the regular burnt offering is taken away and the abomination that makes desolate is set up, there will be 1,290 days. Now, some of my best friends take this absolutely literally, and they say that what is being described here takes us back now to the immediate time of Antiochus, and that it is describing the period of time from the removal of the burnt offerings, which he did, remember, setting up his own altar, and the rededication of the temple, or between the removal of the burnt offerings and the death of Antiochus himself. And that may well be right. You can go back and read chapter 8 and think it out for yourself. Others of my friends view this symbolically and take it in terms of the 77s of years. Remember when we went through that? What a memorable evening that was. And we noted the way in which it comes out as a period of 7, a period of 62, and then a half. And if half of 7, I figured out, is 3.5. So I worked hard on that this week. And so that would mean that we've got a half sort of hanging out there, right? So that means that 1,290 days is pretty close to 3.5 years. So that would kind of fit. Yeah, but it doesn't really, unless you're taking it symbolically. And even if you are, what are you going to do with the fact that it then adds on another 6 weeks and takes it up to 1,335? You're looking at me going, okay, you're the one that we allowed to study the Bible. You tell us. Well, I'm baffled by it. And the only thing I can say is that it is conveying this truth, that the people of God will actually endure to the end. And remember, Jesus says in Matthew 24, it's in Mark 13 as well, he talks about the master going away and coming back. And he talks about the master being delayed. And he says, the really faithful ones are the ones who are faithful even if he's a little delayed in coming back. You know, even if he's another 6 weeks. Even if he doesn't come back at 1,290, but if he comes back at 1,335, they are still faithful irrespective of when he actually comes. Now, isn't that the assurance that is being given here? From that time, whether it is the time that comes to an end finitely in Antiochus, or whether it is, as I'm suggesting to you, pushing us all the way to the end of time, blessed is he who waits and arrives at the 135. That's what Jesus says. You're blessed. He who endures to the end. So that's the word. Daniel, let me say a final word to you. Go your way. Go your way till the end. And you will rest and stand in your allotted place at the end of the days. Go your way. Get on with it. You're an old man now. You probably don't have much in front of you. You will rest. Picture of death. Sleep. And you will stand in your allotted place. And people say, well, there's no resurrection in the Old Testament. Yes, there is. Yes, there is. We already saw that. In the early part of it, the wise, many of those who sleep in the dust will awake to everlasting.

everlasting life and some to shame. We know that is true. And so he says, Daniel, this is what I want you to do. I want you to just keep doing what you're doing right till the end. Eventually, you will sleep the sleep of death. You will stand in your allotted place at the end of the days. And you know what? That's kind of all you need to know. I mean, that's about it, isn't it? What a finish to the book. Daniel, keep doing what you're doing. You're going to die, but death won't be the end. What we want to say to one another, same thing. Go your way. Go and have your lunch. You will die. In Christ, you will rise. He has a place for you. Yeah, but what about? Go your way. You will die. You will rise. He has a place for you. Now think about it. Those who've made the biggest impact in the world are the people who have gone their way in light of the fact that they knew they were going to die and in the reality of the resurrection. You take, for example, the Stams, I mentioned them earlier, 27 and 28 years old. That, from a human perspective, is an unbelievable waste of a couple of lives, isn't it? And now when you read of these kind of things, the reframing of history, you know, says, you know, these people went over there to, they were doing colonization, you know, they were introducing these poor Chinese people to this dreadful, you know, American way of life and so on. That wasn't what they were doing. They weren't doing that at all. They went there to tell them about Jesus. Well, why didn't they just leave them? They had Confucius. Because Confucius can't save. No one can save except Jesus. That's why they went and died. To tell people that in the face of the onslaught that is coming, there is only one secure place of safety. And it's in Jesus. The place that God has set you is your place. I can't go there. I don't have access to your place. I can't come in that factory. I don't live on your street. I can only help you here and do what I'm supposed to do where I live. But you've got to do it there. You've got to go on your way in the awareness that you're going to die. And so are the people to whom you speak going to die, and in the awareness that they will be resurrected and you will be resurrected, and some to everlasting shame and contempt, and others to everlasting life. Then that changes everything. That changes the way you sweep up a factory floor. That changes the way in which you give an injection. That changes the way in which you pass out cash at the bank. It changes everything. You see, here's the great issue. Here's the great issue. There is salvation in no one else, for there is no other name given under heaven amongst men whereby they must be saved. That is why world mission is a logical deduction from the reality of who this Jesus is. If he came as a child in the manger to live as a man, to live a perfect life on our behalf and to die the death that we deserve, then we are beyond comprehension, unless we are diligent about saying to our friends, how about Jesus? And you know what he did? He then led them in the singing of a hymn. And it's a great hymn. Jesus shall reign where'er the sun doth his successive journeys run. His kingdom stretched from shore to shore till moon shall wax and wane no more. And then he goes off on the train and he goes to China and he gets a brain hemorrhage and he dies as a school teacher. Oh, what another dreadful waste. There's another life gone down. He should have stayed home and played rugby. Why do you go away there and do that? That's ridiculous. And the Stams as well, getting their heads cut off. Do you know how many Christians were in mainland China in the 1930s? They reckon less than 1 million. The official figures in mainland China today are 80 million. The unofficial figures are beyond 100 million genuine believers in mainland China. You see, unless the seed falls into the ground and dies, it just remains alone. It's good stuff, isn't it? Go your way. You're going to die. But you will rise. He has a place for you. And you don't have to go to will call. He'll be there to welcome you himself.

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1: Father, thank you for the Bible. Help us, Lord, not to play fast and loose with the Scriptures. 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And help us to go out from here into this week in the awareness of the fact that you have established our way, that all the days of our lives have been written in your book before one of them came to be. We won't die a minute before you've planned for us, and that one day, through death, we will actually be ushered directly into your presence. What a wonder, what a message, what a privilege, what a Savior, in whose name we pray. Amen.
0: I'm Bob Lapine. We are glad you've joined us today. Now that we've learned from Daniel's visions about what lies ahead, how are we to live until Christ returns? We'll look for answers to that question as we begin a study in 1 Thessalonians tomorrow. The Bible teaching of Alistair Begg is furnished by Truth for Life, where the learning is for living.

0: worship, praise, and great preaching and teaching, bringing you the Word of God. 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
2: When you read Acts chapter 12, you can't help but be reminded of an unpleasant but undeniable truth. Life is not fair. James is executed without rescue. Peter is rescued before he can be executed. Herod sits on a throne, powerful, popular, and seemingly invincible. If you've ever looked at your circumstances and thought, "This is not fair," then you've got a good idea what Acts 12 is all about. The tension in these passages may be uncomfortable, but the message it delivers is irrefutable. It tells us, clearly and emphatically, that God's presence is not proven by His fairness, but by His faithfulness. So if you're going through something right now that seems unfair, open your Bible to Acts 12 and live there for a little while. When you do, you'll be reminded that God sees you, He hears you, He is working for you, and He's not finished writing your story. Believe these truths and never let them go. Because faith is not what you feel when life is going well. It's what you choose when life is going badly. An execution, a prison break, and an act of divine vengeance on today's Cornerstone Connection with Pastor Gary Hamrick. Hi, I'm Philip Keller. It's always a pleasure to have you join us. Today, Pastor Gary takes us to Acts chapter 12 to help answer an age-old question. Why does God sometimes do

0: things that seem unfair. Along the way, you'll get to know James and Peter, two of the original apostles, just a little bit better. And our hope is that you'll get to know God a little bit better, too. Now from Cornerstone Chapel in Leesburg, Virginia, here's Pastor Gary Hamrick with today's Cornerstone Connection. That's not fair.
1: Acts chapter 12, verse 1 says, "Now about that time, Herod the king stretched out his hand to harass some from the church, and then he killed James, the brother of John, with the sword." That means that James was beheaded. He was beheaded. "And because he saw that it pleased the Jews, he proceeded further to seize Peter also. Now it was during the days of unleavened bread. And so when he had arrested him, he put him in prison and delivered him to four squads of soldiers to keep him, intending to bring him before the people after Passover. Peter was therefore kept in prison, but constant prayer was offered to God for him by the church. And when Herod was about to bring him out, that night Peter was sleeping, bound with two chains between two soldiers, and the guards before the door were keeping the prison. Now behold, an angel of the Lord stood by him, and a light shone in the prison, and he struck Peter on the side and raised him up, saying, 'Arise quickly,' and his chains fell off his hands. And then the angel said to him, 'Gird yourself and tie on your sandals.' And so he did. And he said to him, 'Put on your garment and follow me.' And so he went out and followed him, and did not know that what was done by the angel was real, but thought he was seeing a vision. When they were past the first and the second guard posts, they came to the iron gate that leads to the city, which opened to them of its own accord. And they went out and went down one street, and immediately the angel departed from him. And when Peter had come to himself, he said, 'Now I know for certain that the Lord has sent his angel and has delivered me from the hand of Herod and from all the expectation of the Jewish people.'" Let's pause there and pray. Father, we're glad to be in your house. Lord, we're reminded of your word says, "I was glad when they said unto me, let us go to the house of the Lord." We pray, God, that you would bless this time in your word, that you would speak to our hearts, and that you would use this story to minister to us today. And we're grateful in Jesus' name. And everybody said, amen. Well, if you are new to our study in the book of Acts, by the time we get here to chapter 12, persecution is in full force against the early church. The Jews who do not believe that Jesus is Messiah are persecuting Christians, as well as the Romans who are persecuting the Christians. These two have joined forces, the Jews who do not believe in Jesus as Messiah, as well as the Romans, in an attempt to not only oppress and oppose Christians, but to also cancel them and to ultimately kill them. And two prominent Christ followers who have been caught in the crosshairs of this persecution against the early church are two of Jesus' hand-picked original among the 12 disciples. And their names are James and Peter. Now, a little bit about these two, just so we can get the proper background on who James and Peter were. First, James, he's mentioned here at the beginning of chapter 12. And it tells us that he is the brother of John. Now, John was also one of the original 12 disciples that Jesus handpicked. These are brothers, James and John. So that means this is not the same James who wrote the epistle of James. That James is the half-brother of Jesus. This James here in Acts chapter 12 is one of the original 12 disciples handpicked by Jesus. And he was the brother of John, another of Jesus's 12 disciples. Because they're brothers, they obviously share the same father. And the Bible says about James that his dad was Zebedee. James and John were the sons of Zebedee. And when Jesus first encounters James and John to select them as part of his original 12, the Bible tells us that these guys were just your average, ordinary, everyday fishermen. That was their livelihood. Their trade was that they were fishermen along the coast of the Sea of Galilee. And apparently, James and John had a reputation for being hotheads, because Jesus

0: Jesus nicknames them. In Mark chapter 3, verse 17 is the only reference to this, but in Mark 3, 17, it says that Jesus nicknamed these brothers Boanerges. Boanerges means sons of thunder. That was their nickname, sons of thunder, because apparently they just were like lightning every time something happened. They had a short fuse. I'll give you an example. In Luke chapter 9, it tells us on one occasion, Jesus was traveling with his disciples from the Galilee, which is in the northern part of Israel, to Jerusalem, which is in central Israel. And they have to pass through Samaria on their way to Jerusalem. And you remember, if you've been around very long and you know your Bibles, that there was long-standing animosity and hostility between Samaritans and Jews. So when they passed through the region of Samaria, the Bible says that the Samaritans were unwilling to give them lodging. They're turning away Jesus and his disciples. You can't stay here. We're not going to give you lodging. And so the Bible says in Luke 9, verse 54, that two of Jesus' disciples, and it names them, you can guess, two of them said to Jesus, when the Samaritans wouldn't give them lodging, "Lord, should we call fire down from heaven and consume them like Elijah did?" Who do you think those two were? James and John, the hotheads, the thunder boys. They're like, "Jesus, why don't we just smoke them? Smoke them in your name, with the love of Jesus, but let's just smoke them. Just completely destroy them." And Jesus in Luke 9, verse 54, rather 55, it says that he rebukes the brothers and he says to them, "You do not know what manner of spirit that you are." Like, you guys, you know, oy vey, you guys are like loose cannons. You guys are sons of thunder. You guys have a short fuse. Just chill, relax. We're not going to smoke people today, okay? So that's James and John. Remember these brothers also? The Bible says these were the two guys who, along with their mother, their Jewish mother, which, you know, the Jewish moms are proud of their sons, right? The Bible says that those two guys with their mother come to Jesus and ask Jesus, "Hey, when you come into your glory, Lord, can one of us sit on your right and one of us on your left?" One of the Gospels says that the mom actually asked the question, you know, "Rabbi, these are my two boys. I'm so proud of them. One could be a doctor, one could be a lawyer, but what I want to know is, could one of them just please sit on your right and one on your left?" So that's these guys. This is James and John. Now, John's not mentioned here in Acts chapter 12. John will live out his life. He will end up being inspired by the Holy Spirit to pen the words of the book of Revelation. But this is his brother James. And James is mentioned here. One of the original handpicked 12 that Jesus selected to follow him. And James gets beheaded. We also see mentioned here in chapter 12, Peter. Now, Peter, again, is one of the original 12 disciples that Jesus handpicked. And he is probably the best known of the 12 because there's more recorded about what Peter says and does than any of the other disciples. In fact, not only does it record different things that Peter said in the course of the four Gospels, the Bible also records what Peter wrote, because near the end of the New Testament, two books that he pens by inspiration of the Spirit bear his name, 1st and 2nd Peter. That's this guy. That's Peter. And so he is well known, more so than James. James, again, one of the original 12, but James did not write any of the books of the Bible like Peter did. So Peter is an interesting guy. You know, he is both impulsive on the one hand and courageous and adventurous on the other. His impulse got him into trouble at times. You know, this is the guy who rebuked Jesus to his face when Jesus said that he was going to be betrayed into the hands of sinners. He was going to be crucified. And Peter rebukes him and says, "No, you won't. No, you won't, Lord." Can you imagine like rebuking God to his face? And this is when Jesus then responds and says, "Get behind me, Satan, for you do not have in mind the things of God, but the things of man." But, you know, that was impulse Peter. Peter was the guy who spoke first and then thought second, right? You might relate to that kind of a person. Maybe you are that kind of person. You say things and then you wish you could get them back, but it's already out there.
1: Peter had a history of putting his sandal in his mouth, and yet his future was one of courage,

0: of perseverance, and boldness in sharing the gospel. Now don't go away. Pastor Gary Hamrick will be right back with the rest of today's message. 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That's Walking in the Spirit's Power, the latest book from Pastor Gary Hamrick. Well, the Apostle Peter was impulsive, but he was also courageous. And he was one of three apostles, along with James and John, who were particularly close to Jesus. Here once again is Pastor Gary Hamrick with the rest of today's Cornerstone Connection.
1: Peter is also the guy who, around the table at the Last Supper, when Jesus predicted that all of his disciples would forsake him, Peter turned to Jesus and said, "Not I, Lord. All these other guys, all these other, my bros might forsake you. Not me. I never will." And he uses that word never. "I never will." And that's when Jesus has to look at him and say, "Verily I say to you, Peter, before the rooster crows, you will have denied me three times." And it is true. Peter would deny him three times. But he was just this kind of guy that was just always saying things and not really thinking it through. But again, he was also a very courageous guy. He was also a very adventurous guy. He was the only one who got out of the boat. Remember when Jesus walked on water to them in the storm on the Sea of Galilee? And Peter said, "I'm going to try that." And so he got out of the boat. And he had enough faith at least to take a few steps on the water until fear set in. And then he began to sink. And then Jesus lifted him up and put him back in the boat. But at least he tried. At least he got out of the boat. At least he had enough courage to try to do what Jesus was doing. He was also the guy who, remember when Jesus took his disciples up to Caesarea Philippi, up in northern Israel, and he says against the backdrop of paganism, because Caesarea Philippi was like Sin City of the day, and against the backdrop of all the pagan idols and the pagan gods, particularly the god Pan, who was worshipped there in Caesarea Philippi, Jesus says to his disciples, "Who do men say that I am? What's the word on the street about my identity?" And they say, "Well, some say that you're Jeremiah, some Elijah, some John the Baptist, some prophet of old." And Jesus says to them, "Well, who do you say that I am?" And this is where Peter was the first one to utter the words, to make this right profession of faith. "You are the Christ, the Son of the living God." And so Peter, though he had, you know, he was impulsive on the one hand, he was courageous on the other hand, he was bold on the other hand. Remember that after he was restored, following his denial of knowing Jesus, after he was restored by Jesus, God used Peter in Acts chapter 2 to preach the first evangelical message, and 3,000 people got saved that day. So God can take us with all our flaws and use us for his glory. Now, that's James and that's Peter. And in addition, James and Peter, along with James's brother John, were really part of the inner circle of Jesus' ministry. Those three were closer to Jesus than the other nine. And we know that because there are different times in the Gospels where Jesus will take those three with him to certain places of ministry that he does not take the other nine. Example, in Mark's Gospel chapter 5, when Jesus went to the home of Jairus, the synagogue ruler, to heal Jairus' daughter, the Bible says that Jesus took only Peter, James, and John with him into the home of Jairus. And there performed that miracle for Jairus' daughter. You also remember in Matthew chapter 17, in the story of the Mount of Transfiguration, Jesus goes up on a high mountain where he is transfigured. The glory of God comes upon him and he just glows and beams with the pure white holiness of the presence of God. He's transfigured in that way. Along with Jesus appears Moses and Elijah. And who are the ones that Jesus took up with him on the Mount of Transfiguration? He left nine below and he took only Peter, James, and John. The Bible also says in Mark chapter 14, when Jesus was praying in the Garden of Gethsemane just before his arrest and ultimate crucifixion, that Jesus is praying there in agony in the Garden of Gethsemane. Well, he had his disciples with him. But he left his disciples in one spot.

at the hand of King Herod. Herod has arrested both of them. And what it tells us again is that he has James beheaded. James is beheaded. Now, remember in our study through Acts, Stephen was the first martyr of the early church. Stephen was the first one to die for his faith in Jesus Christ. But James is the first among the 12 disciples to be martyred. And then it tells us here in chapter 12 that Peter, on the other hand, is arrested, thrown in prison by Herod. But then God sends an angel to break him out of jail. And these two back-to-back stories here in Acts chapter 12 pose for us a very challenging theological dilemma. And here it is, in terms of a question. Why is it that God allowed James to be executed at the hand of Herod, but he chose to rescue Peter by being delivered out of jail when God sent an angel to him? This is very challenging when you read this. I mean, it's the same Herod. And these two guys are beloved of the Lord as part of the original 12 disciples, both James and Peter. And yet one dies, one is executed, and one is rescued. And we can look at things like this and similar scenarios in our own lives, and we just kind of want to scream inside, this doesn't seem fair. And life is not fair. There are a lot of things that happen in the course of life that do not always make sense to us. And how do you reconcile the things that are, quote, unfair? Particularly where it involves God and what he does for one person and what he seems to not do for another person. Things like, you know, you can have two people who are both sick and dying, and you pray for one and God miraculously heals one and the other one dies. Or you can have two couples who are infertile and you pray for one couple and they get pregnant and the other couple doesn't. You have two people who need Christ, and you share the same message with them, and one responds and gets saved, and the other one says, no thanks. And these kind of, you know, what we would consider these irreconcilable things that happen in the course of life, like we see happening here in Acts chapter 12, are particularly difficult for us to reconcile sometimes, especially when it happens to us. It's one thing when we look at other people's lives or scenarios in the world and we say, well, that seems to be fair or this seems to be unfair. Have you noticed that we tend to categorize stuff like that? That events in the world or events in our personal lives, we tend to categorize as either fair or unfair. And we do that based on our personal perspective or our personal standard. And we begin to evaluate and judge things. That's fair. That's unfair. That's fair. That's unfair. And it is particularly difficult when those unfair things affect us personally. And so I want to offer to you today a biblical perspective whenever you are faced with this kind of theological dilemma. The question of what do you do when God doesn't do what you want him to do? And so four quick points. Number one, for you note takers, we need to understand that God's ways are higher, and some things will simply be a mystery to us and difficult to understand until we are with Jesus. Now listen to me, that is not a cop-out. That is reality. And we need to recognize that. If you always try to explain some of the things that are simply unexplainable, you will be digging a deeper theological pit. And it would be better for you to just simply say, there are some things I don't get and I don't understand this side of heaven. Because the more you try to explain it, the more difficult and agonizing it will be. And there are some things we just need to defer to God and say, God, I don't get this. I don't understand it. And by the way, he's a big God. And you read the book of Psalms particularly, there's raw emotion there. It's okay for you to say, I don't like it. You can even say, I'm angry about it. You're a big God, Lord. I give all this to you.

0: For my thoughts are not your thoughts, neither are your ways my ways, declares the Lord. That's Isaiah 55, verse 8, and it's the first of four key lessons we can learn when life seems unfair. The final three come your way next time, right here on Cornerstone Connection. The book of Acts is a fast-paced recounting of how the Holy Spirit empowers the apostles to spread the gospel of Jesus Christ. 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
1: God's nature is good. He always has our best interest at heart. Psalm 100 verse 5 says, "For the Lord is good, His mercy is everlasting, and His truth endures to all generations." Let me tell you why this is so important. Because the oldest lie in the book is that God is not good. When things challenge us because we don't understand them, we tend to instantly go in a dark place and we think God's not good. And that's why this is happening. It's the oldest lie in the book.
0: That's coming up next time in part two of Pastor Gary Hamrick's message, That's Not Fair. Now for Pastor Gary and all of us here at Cornerstone Connection, I'm Philip Keller saying God bless you and thanks for listening. Cornerstone Connection is a production of Cornerstone Chapel, Leesburg, Virginia.

0: It has been said that the real purpose of an education is not to impart information, but to impart the joy of learning in a student's heart so she becomes a self-taught, lifelong learner. The same is true when it comes to learning about God. No one can teach another person about God as much as that person will learn by pursuing God for himself. If you find you lack a hunger for knowing God, ask God to sow the seed of joy of knowing Him in your heart. Because God is infinite and inexhaustible, you will never run out of reasons to stop learning about Him forever. This is David Jeremiah, encouraging you to get on the road to new life. Discover God on Route 66.
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0: What drives you and your decision-making? Is it self-gratification here and now? Or are you motivated by your identity in Christ and what awaits you in the future? Here's Pastor James.
1: I am not one of these guys that's all about visualization. It's not one of the things I've ever taught anybody, and it's something that I certainly don't agree with. But the one thing that I do think we need to spend a lot of time visualizing in our minds and our hearts are the things that are true. Understanding how God chooses to place things in our lives, recognizing what awaits for us in the future, and allowing our understanding of our own identity as well as what lies ahead to be the thing that controls how we live in the moment. If we allow the gratification that we receive in the moment to control how we live in the moment, we'll never be satisfied, and eventually we'll drive ourselves to a place of destruction.

0: God is doing something that so many people are missing. That's tragic in and of itself, but there's a way to reconcile it. Jesus gave us the solution in Mark chapter 9. These may be some of the most consequential words to come out of the mouth of Christ Jesus. Get ready for an eye-opening study today on Light on the Hill. Here's Pastor James Cadiz with his message, Make Yourself Ready.
1: And after 6 days, Jesus taketh with him Peter and James and John, and leadeth them up into a high mountain, apart by themselves, and he was transfigured before them. Verse 3, and his raiment became shining, exceeding white as snow, so as no fuller on earth can white them. And there appeared unto them Elias, so of course we're talking about Elijah, with Moses, and they were talking with Jesus. Now, it's interesting because we all seem to be aware of who one of those witnesses are going to be in the book of Revelation. I think most people are pretty settled on the fact that we're talking about Elijah based on what the Bible says, but then there's a lot of fighting and a lot of argument back and forth as into what the second one will be. A lot of people say that it's going to be Moses because Moses was the one that appeared here at what they would call the Mount of Transfiguration. I think that's kind of broken thinking. Who the second person is going to be, I'm not quite sure. I have some ideas, but I'm not going to get into the ins and the outs of that because we certainly don't have time. But one thing I do want to point out is the fact that these disciples, these guys, are looking at something extraordinary. What we're going to find out is they are looking at Jesus post-resurrection and ascension. They're looking at Jesus and the condition he is in after he defeats death. Now remember, that's a very easy and possible thing to do because Jesus is, of course, one that can transcend time. He does transcend time. He transcends literally every element that exists right now. And I think that that's kind of an important thing. God is not beyond showing this to some of his people. But they're looking at something uniquely consequential that they've never seen before in their lives. Can you imagine how they're reacting? Can you imagine how Peter's got to be reacting, or John? It's just an interesting thing. James, they've got to be blown away at what they're seeing. They've got to be just overwhelmed because they're looking at something so powerfully tangible. They're seeing something that up until this point, they've never even heard about. They don't even know. Look what it goes on to say. Verse 5. And Peter answered and said to Jesus, Master, it is good for us to be here. And let us make three tabernacles, one for thee, and one for Moses, and one for Elias. For he wist not what to say, for they were sore afraid. Now, there's a lot of people that will do messages on this, Bible studies on this, that will mock Peter, that will put Peter down. They make Peter look like a dummy who didn't know what to say when he saw what he saw. Some people will say that when the Bible here says, for he wist not what to say because they were afraid, that what Peter was saying was just founded in just a bunch of stupidity, right? Like,

will say that when the Bible here says, for he wist not what to say, because they were afraid that what Peter was saying was just founded in just a bunch of stupidity, right? Like there was no real foundation for what he was saying. But what a lot of people are not recognizing in this moment is that Peter is watching something that is so extraordinarily supernatural that even in the midst of the fear that he's experiencing, as a result of watching something he's never seen, he's wanting to prolong the moment, because the moment is, in essence, the currency in which he's thinking. He's not thinking beyond the moment. He's thinking in the moment. He's thinking about what it's doing for him at the time that he's speaking. He's thinking about the emotional experience that he's having. He's thinking about the very things in the moment that he is passing through. And he wants to keep it there. Look, I think as human beings, one of the things that we're becoming better and better and better and better and better at doing, because of the world in which we live, because of the world of instant gratification that surrounds us, because of the tools that we've been given, even the financial instruments that have been given to us to provide that instant gratification, we have become so good at creating conditions for ourselves that puts us in a place of escape in a way, because that's the only place we know to maintain our sanity. It's funny how that works. Distraction helps us to maintain our sanity the way that we have created our lives and the way we've conditioned our lives. When in reality, the glimpse that God gave them in the future, or of the future, or of the current moment as it sat, if you really talked about Christ being outside the realm of time, was designed to give them an awareness and an understanding of the things to come, yet so much as to inspire to way that they live their life in the future. I am not one of these guys. It's all about visualization. It's not one of the things I've ever taught anybody, and it's something that I certainly don't agree with. But the one thing that I do think we need to spend a lot of time visualizing in our minds and our hearts are the things that are true. Understanding how God chooses to place things in our lives, recognizing what awaits for us in the future, and allowing our understanding of our own identity as well as what lies ahead to be the thing that controls how we live in the moment. If we allow the gratification that we receive in the moment to control how we live in the moment, we'll never be satisfied, and eventually we'll drive ourselves to a place of destruction. But if we allow ourselves to take vision of the power that sits within the kingdom of God that we are loosely a part of now, but will one day be intimately and intricately involved with later, it will completely change the way that we live our lives today. See, the world we live in right now, especially in the church world, is all about the showmanship. It's all about the let's build tents, let's build tabernacles, let's create the condition that bought us the show that we're watching right now, and let's seek to replicate it. This is why you've got guys doing seminars that they're making pastors pay hundreds and thousands of dollars to go to, because they're teaching them how to replicate an emotional moment within the church that will cause people to be so charged and so motivated that they will, in a cult-like way, seek to do whatever it takes to achieve the same high, yet not taking into consideration what it should all mean for the future. See, God doesn't want us to experience the emotion in the moment and then allow that to become our escape moving forward. God wants us to see the power that exists to us now and what it will become in the future, and allow that to become the thing that drives us in denying ourselves to find the better place. It's a biblical principle. It's the way God created the heavens and the earth. It's the way God assembled mankind. It's the way God breathed into us living life. He used the same tools. And yet, for whatever reason, we want to reach out for the moment. We want to reach out for the very thing that we think we don't have, because we think that having that one thing will provide for us great benefit.
It even happened with Adam and Eve. Adam and Eve were told by God, you can eat.

eat freely of every tree. Freely and every. You had everything. You had access to everything in existence. Just don't touch the one tree. Okay, fine. I won't touch the... Can you imagine? You don't touch the one tree and you can have anything you want. I would take that tree and I would encase it in the most solid glass. I mean, I would pour metal all over it. So that it never, so that nobody could ever break into it and touch it again and then forget that it existed. Why? Because I have access to everything. But mankind doesn't think that way. Mankind does not think about their future. Mankind thinks about their moment. And with the more they continue to give themselves to the thought of the moment, the more they allow themselves to become degraded because they don't think about what it means. You see, Peter and John and James were confronted by two critically important choices. You could technically say three, but I wasn't prepared to get into the technical side of that. But there were two pretty critical choices. They could see what they were seeing in the moment and choose to find the same level and maintain the same level of gratification that they received in the entertainment value of it, or they could have used it to give them a glimpse as into what they were working towards and what the ultimate plan looked like. When you say, let's build three tabernacles, the whole idea is, I want this to stay here. I want to experience it. By the way, I wouldn't be so quick to condemn Peter because the moment must have been so exhilarating that he probably wanted it to continue on. I'm almost certain of the fact he would not want it to have shut it down. And I think that if I was in a position, I'd probably feel the same way. But that wasn't God's intent for all of this. So, verse 7, and there was a cloud that overshadowed them, and a voice came out of the cloud saying, this is my beloved son. Hear him. Isn't it weird how Peter would be freaked out with his buddies and then all of a sudden say, let's build three tents. And after he says, let's build three tents, then there's this mystical moment that takes place where God the Father, presumably God the Father, says, hey, listen to what he's saying. This is my beloved son. Hear him. There's something really interesting that comes out of all of this to me. And that's this. You have a moment of gratification that you can experience right now. And that moment will bring you temporary joy. And it might even give you a false sense of strength that carries you through something that you wouldn't normally be able to go through because of the emotionally charged moment that sits. But when it's all done, it has deadening value to you. Or you could choose to, in the moment of great emotion, say, I'm going to ignore what I'm looking at for purposes of gratification in the moment, and I'm going to use it as an opportunity to walk in obedience. It's kind of a hard picture. I think the greatest challenge of any parent who's raising children, especially when those children tend to be very emotional, and we live in a world right now where the biggest threat that I think exists for our children is the digital media that exists there. I talk to parents all the time that come to me and ask me about raising their kids and what the best idea is and what we do. And they tell me oftentimes how much time their children is spending playing video games, or how much time their children is spending watching this TV show or watching that TV show. And the one thing that I tell them, and they never like it, matter of fact, sometimes they just won't even listen to me. They'll just leave. They won't even come back and talk to me, is I say, get rid of it all. Now, don't get me wrong. I think it's wise to prepare your children for the future that they're going to be facing, and that's going to involve them understanding computers and TV and all that other stuff that's in front of them. But here's the thing everybody needs to understand. The goal of us as parents, whether your children are at a tender age or your children at an adult age, the goal that we have for parents is to instruct our children to appreciate the moment that they're in, understanding that the excitement that brings is going to create a lot of emotion. But in the midst of the emotion, they must program themselves to use that emotion as a reminder to walk in obedience rather than gratify the flesh. Now, I'll admit that as a parent, that's a very hard thing for me to do.
because as a parent, there's no greater joy in my heart than to see my children giggling and laughing and having fun. And I want to see them do that all day, every day. And I think it's healthy for our children to giggle and laugh and have fun. But when my children get caught up in the emotion of the moment that they're experiencing, it's critical to them to understand that God gave them those emotions so that they could be blessed and so that he could be blessed. But in the midst of it, obedience is the most critical factor in that time. See, if I can teach my children to walk in obedience during the greatest heightened times of their emotional experiences, then I can also teach my children how to use the emotion as a reminder for the discipline in the moment, to be able to ensure that they will get to experience the fullness of what that emotion represents in the moment. In other words, if I can teach my children to walk in obedience no matter what the mindset is in the current moment, I can also show them how to find victory in everything they'll ever face in their lives. This is what destroys gamblers. What do gamblers like doing? They go, they gamble, but you think it's just, hey, I'm going to throw away money, and then you think that's attractive to anybody? No. What's attractive is, I'm going to give you a certain amount of money, and when this great gain comes out from that, the desire to see that happen again overtakes the prudence in walking obediently and navigating through the issue. It's perhaps the greatest and most significant danger of people who say they want to undertake trading in the stock market. Because they'll go and they'll make a trade, they'll see the great gain that it makes, and then immediately they'll want to replicate it. So they engage in another transaction while not paying attention to the rules of discipline and obedience that they need to. And then they destroy their lives. One day is great, the other day you lose everything. That's the story of life. I'm just using those as illustrations because those are easy ones to understand. But I think that God did us an amazing favor and taught us an incredible lesson in this story of transfiguration. Because what he showed to us vividly is in the greatest moment of vulnerability, when they're experiencing the most heightened level of emotion, watching what they're watching, God says, this is my son, obey him. There's some serious power in that, isn't it? There's something super consequential in understanding the need to walk in obedience in the midst of tremendous strain and difficulty, while also in the midst of extreme joy and exhilaration. But the thing you have to understand is if you don't take obedience into account, you're never going to allow the moment of great heights to become the tool that teaches you to achieve even greater ones in the future. Right? I think that's really, really important. I think that's really, really important. I think that's the difference between what we would call mediocre and what we would call extraordinary in this world. See, those that are mediocre find themselves in a position of accomplishment. They experience the gratification of that accomplishment, and then they rest in it. And then when that accomplishment brings them greater expectations and greater responsibilities, they don't want to do what it takes to prepare for that moment. So as they rest in what they've accomplished, they actually damage themselves because they become overwhelmed, burned out, and destroyed. I'm facing this on a regular basis in my own life. The temptation to want to rest in what I have and think that what I have is enough, when in reality, every single victory God gives me is designed to be a tool to remind me to obey him because he has greater things. I think that we've lost the sight of what it means to pray to God to broaden our shoulders. We've lost sight of what it means to ask God to expand our horizons. There's a lot of people that talk about these things in the Bible, and they say that, oh, we should ask God to give us more, but we don't recognize the most important prayer in that. And that is, in the bounty you give me, God, give me the discipline to be able to handle the responsibility that comes with that and broaden my shoulders that I may carry a heavier weight so that I can grow beyond what you've given me to be ready for the next glory that comes my way. See, the way that these men should have thought when they got to the point that they got to
is, wow, this is incredible, and I'm blown away, and I'm exhilarated by what I'm seeing, and yes, I'm a little scared, and

0: yes, I'm a little overwhelmed, but what can I take from this very moment that will prepare me for what I know is coming in the future? See, they got a glimpse of something that they were not ready to see. They got a glimpse of something that they are going to experience in its wholeness at one point, but weren't there now. So instead of wanting to extend the moment and bask in it and go, ha ha, this is great, what do I do to get to the next place? Where's the next step? Where do we find the place of walking in obedience that creates the contentment that I need to experience the greater level?
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0: Look what it goes on to say, because this is where it gets really interesting. And suddenly, that's a very important word to focus on, by the way, okay? And suddenly, when they had looked round about, they saw no man anymore save Jesus only with themselves. So they hear that, and then boom, it goes back to where they were. Jesus the same way that he was prior to this moment, everything. Can you imagine what that would have done to their psyche in the moment that it had happened? Look what happens next. This is pretty incredible. Verse 9, and as they came down from the mountain, he charged them that they should tell no man what things they had seen till the Son of Man were risen from the dead. And they kept that saying with themselves, questioning one with another what the rising from the dead should mean. Okay, let's look at some pretty significant things that happened right here, okay? So the first thing is, they were told to tell nobody, okay, until the Son of Man were risen from the dead. So they listened. They didn't tell anybody. At the time, they were not focused on not telling anybody.

0: the time, they were not focused on not telling anybody. They were focused on what it means when they say he's going to rise from the dead. By the way, Jesus just finished talking to them about the fact that he was going to be greatly persecuted. Jesus just finished talking about the very cross that he wanted them to take up. Jesus talked about the suffering that he was going to undergo. And in their minds, they're hearing, yeah, blah, blah, blah, blah, blah, but we're going to overtake the Romans. That's probably what's going on through their head. Why? Because they're thinking about the moment that they are in rather than focusing on the bigger picture that Christ is trying to teach them. I don't know about you, but when I read this, it's kind of like one of those poof kind of moments. It's like one of those moments that's so striking to me that I'm obsessing over so many of the details, like literally obsessing over so many of the details of what may have been going on in their psyche. Because at the time, they didn't completely understand it. Now, what do I take away from that? But why is that so important? Like, what? How do we synthesize this? Like, how does it get processed? It gets processed perhaps the same way I want my children to process my instruction to them. You see, they watched something in front of them that didn't make a lot of sense, but they knew was spectacular. And although they didn't understand completely what they were seeing, they saw the power of it. They saw how exceptional it was because they'd never seen anything like it. Then they get told to listen to the Lord, to hear him. And then after experiencing all of that, they get told, don't say anything in essence to anybody until Christ rises from the dead. So let's go back and rehearse this. They look at the Mount of Transfiguration. They see what's happening. They don't fully understand what's taking place, but they're blown away by it. They're scared. Peter says something crazy because he just doesn't know what to say. A voice comes out. It's the Father who says, this is my son. Listen to him. Hear him. Jesus tells him exactly what to do. And a big part of what Jesus told them what to do, they did not understand because the Bible tells us they didn't understand. Let me read that part to you again. Okay? They kept that saying with themselves, questioning one another what the rising from the dead should mean.
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0: Welcome to Living by Grace, a verse-by-verse study through the Bible with Pastor Mark Galvin of Calvary Chapel Lompoc. Please open in your Bibles with us to the New Testament book of Romans as we continue our study in chapter 1.
1: Romans 1, we left off last week in we got through verse 19, but it says, "For the wrath of God is revealed from heaven against all ungodliness and unrighteousness of men, who hold or suppress the truth in unrighteousness, because that which may be known of God is manifest in them. For God hath showed it unto them. For the invisible things of him from the creation of the world are clearly seen, being understood by the things that are made, even his eternal power and Godhead, so that they are without excuse." God's stamp, the stamp of creation, is everywhere. As we read last week in Psalm 19, the voice goes out 24/7 across the entire globe. Creation screams that there is a God, not literally. But there is all the evidence outwardly as a man looks at what God has created, that there is a creator. There is the inner conscience. Man innately knows that there is a God. It's not a saving knowledge, but it is an understanding that there is a creator. Remember, David said, "I am fearfully and wonderfully made." Every human being recognizes that. Whether they want to admit it is a different thing. The fool has said in his heart, there is no God. It's not in the mind. It's in the heart. And it's been said that there will be a lot of people that will miss heaven by 18 inches, the distance between the brain and the heart. But it is within the heart of man that he makes the determination, I'm not going to believe. Logically, it all adds up. And it's undeniable from a standpoint of logic. When we consider creation, we consider what God has done with these bodies. You know, we're made of dirt. The 17 elements that make up the dirt out in the planter to your right, outside of the door, outside of the wall. We're made up of that, the very same thing. The same 17, 18 elements. We're just glorified dirt. But you know the eardrum, you think of the eardrum? You got two of them, right? When right now as you're listening to me, your ear, if listening right now, hear that? See, I can hear like an 18-wheeler coming. Or, you know, the big trucks that cruise down, this is 8th Street. Yeah, 8th Street. Yeah. Well, anyways, you can hear it, what'll happen is one of your, it'll flex, it'll be able to pick up ambient noise. And it automatically has a chemical file for it. So it just picks up and it categorizes it, and you're able to consider and to think about what I'm saying right now. It's wonderful. It's awesome. And, you know, if you have a child and your child starts to cry in the next door, and you can always pick up on your child's voice. So that ambient noise, all of a sudden, you zero in, your eardrum just, without you thinking, it's just, boom, that's my kid's voice. You know, I got to get over there. Our eyes, you know, that which God has given us so that we can detect his creation. It is beyond anything that man could ever devise. You have in your eye 100 million, what they call rods. They're kind of, you know, pokey things, but they're called rods, 100 million of them. And with those 100 million rods, you are able to detect 1 billion hues between white and black. It's not considered white or black. They're not considered colors, but let's just say they are. The color white, black, in anything in between, in the, all of that black and white, and all the gray that's in between there, 1,000, or actually 1 billion hues. Now, I remember in the early 60s, we got a color television set, RCA. And I remember I was just absolutely flabbergasted because I had only seen black and white TV. You had a black and white TV, you know, until, you know, I was like, I don't know, I was 4 or 5, something like that. And, you know, and when we got that black and we had the black and white TV, we got the color TV, and there were still a lot of programs on television that were, you know, like, was it Gunsmoke and all, you know, all those. There were a lot of them, even like to begin with, Gilligan's Island was in black and white for a while, and the Munsters, and that was on purpose. But, you know, a lot of programs were in black and white still. But Sunday night, Disney's Wide World of Color. And that was a wonderful world of color. It was Wide World of Sports, but the wonderful world of color. And, you know, the Bonanza was in color and Johnny Quest. And there were and the Flintstones. Those are, and I was like, hey, wow, you're, a lot of the cartoons, but, you know, they weren't in color. And the Mickey Mouse Club, that was black and white. But anyways, I remember getting up, you know, you get a magnifying glass, one of those ones you get in a Cracker Jack box, and you put it on your, on the little, on the TV screen, and you see how little, you just go, wait, you got, there's a lot of different colors, that's all the black and white, but your eyeball, you see, is able to pick up a billion hues in that spectrum between white and black. And then you also have 10 million cones, and with those 10 million cones, you're able to detect at least a thousand hues of color. And you just think of what life would be like without color. And some people are colorblind, you know, or can't see color. That would be, I guess if you're born that way, you don't know. But God is just such an amazing creation, the human eye. Then you go in a dark, if you go see a movie, you go inside the theater and then right away, you know, you can't see, and then your eye adjusts, your pupil enlarges, and you're able, it actually takes in radio waves. It's amazing. And then the lens of your eye is made up of clear, the only two clear amino acids in your body, albutaline and crystalline. Isn't that amazing that the only two amino acids that are clear, that somehow they evolved in such a way that they landed on your eyelid, you know, or underneath your eyelid. That's just happened that way. And you see your that lens is has anchors in four corners. It's self-cleansing, self-adjusting, macro, micro. It is absolutely mind-boggling what that lens can do. Glorious. And you see, when an image enters into your eye, once again, your brain breaks it down and it files that. That picture is put into a chemical library. So that right now, I'm going to bring up something out of your chemical library. Mickey Mouse. Now, right away, you know what he looks like. There's that, you've got a picture of him in your brain. It's that chemical library. Your brain can just, it just brings up that file, Mickey Mouse. And that's what throughout your entire life is. And when you're maybe praying for your wife, your husband, your kids, there's just that, you've got that image of them. You don't have to see them. You've got the chemical library there. It's absolutely amazing. And think about, you know, what was man doing while his eye was evolving? Just bumping into stuff, trying to find something to eat. You know what, the second law of thermodynamics, as probably every one of you know, is the law of entropy, that everything goes from order to disorder, and that is scientific. The only thing that is opposite of that is evolution, that man has gone from this tiny little, well, really just a tiny little amoeba. You know, there's just the spark of having all of the right chemicals, all of the right elements, all the right energy, the spark of life, everything from a tiny little, just a super, super tiny little squirrely guy, single cell, amoeba. Before that, just pond scum. And out of that pond scum, all this incredible being was created, evolved. Now that is in direct conflict with the second law of thermodynamics. Everything goes from order to disorder. Look, if it's like if you went home tonight and you took, you got a cake mix, you're going to make a, let's see, I was trying to think of my favorite cake. I got a whole bunch of like cake. Like, well, let's just say a chocolate cake. Take that cake mix, eggs, and everything with it, and you put and the milk and everything. You put it in the mixer, and you start mixing it up. And you come back a minute later, and nothing. Instead of being mixed, everything is in order. You turn off the mixer, and everything's in order. That just can't happen. You get a stack, a deck of cards, you get them all in order, and then start shuffling them. Look, you'll shuffle them for eternity, and they will never order themselves. It's just not going to happen. It can't. That's why, you know, when you buy stuff in the market, it has a seal on the mayonnaise. You know, once you break that seal, open it up, and leave it on your counter for a couple of weeks, you got problems. It's going to go from order to disorder. And for an individual to say that, you know, as you see here, this is depicting an atheist, what an individual might call themselves, agnostic, which in the Latin means ignoramus. And then atheist, it's actually an impossible title for anyone to take, because an atheist is there's no God. They're saying there's, and the implication is that individual has been everywhere on this planet and has seen and has searched for God, and he's not found him on this planet. He's been in outer space, hasn't found God. He's been in every dimension throughout the entire universe and beyond, and hasn't been able to find God, and has been able to prove that there is no God. That's an atheist. It's not an accurate. It's not an accurate position. It's an impossible position for anyone to take. But we know what they're saying. But it is. It's not a definition that is possible. And here in Romans, going back to verse 21. Because that when they knew God, they glorified him not as God. Please notice that. They knew God. You think of Adam and Eve. They knew who God was. They talked to him. They saw. They were in his presence. The Garden of Eden. They knew God. But you see, they sinned. They disobeyed God. And as a result of that, their minds fallen. And immediately they want to hide from God. They've sinned, they've disobeyed God, and even though they know that he exists beyond a shadow of a doubt, that's why they were hiding from him. They know he exists. And that's exactly what man is doing today. Man wants to sin, wants to live outside of God's word and his commandments. And it's not that I don't think there's a God. I don't think there can be a God. Say, I know there's a God. I'm going to hide from him. I don't want to be around him. I'm going to avoid him. Man innately, just as it says here, he knew God. Innately, there's a consciousness of God, that God exists. But at the same time, there's within man innately a heart that is inclined to reject that knowledge. Innate understanding of God, but an innate nature that wants to avoid him and reject him and want nothing to do with him. See, we're the sons of Adam. We have that. We know that nature, don't we? We know that guy. We have the Adamic nature. We remember it was like hiding from God, trying to hide from God. And I remember, years ago, there was a at the farmer's market, there was a guy, your friendly neighborhood atheist. I don't know if any of you ever saw him. I don't know what happened to him. But, you know, think about it for a minute. Why does an individual argue, if he's an atheist, if he's not, doesn't believe in there, why does he argue that there isn't a God? Look, you don't see anybody on the street or somebody with a booth at the farmer's market trying to talk you, trying to tell you that there's no Frosty the Snowman. Hey, you know, that's, now that'd be, you know, it'd be nice if there was, but nobody is just, that's a, or somebody comes up to you and is trying to prove to you that there is a Frosty the Snowman, you know, you just kind of run away from him, you know. But nobody goes around trying to prove that there, I mean, you're not going to give that person the time of day. You're just going to go, well, actually, what is, nobody argues about that. But you see, there are so-called agnostics or atheists, professors, high school science teachers worldwide, they're consumed with the desire to disprove God. And it's a passion they have, because deep down inside, they're suppressing this knowledge. It is a knowledge that they're suppressing. It's there, they just don't want it there. And they're trying to get rid of it. They're trying to suppress it, just as we read first verse this evening. They suppress it, holding the truth and unrighteousness. They don't want it. An evolutionist said this, I refuse to believe that

Son, because that when he knew God, when they knew God, they glorified him not as God. They didn't glorify him. And that is the chief end of man. We were made for his glory, for his pleasure, for him. And for thy pleasure, tells us in the book of Revelation. And for thy pleasure, they are and were created. But man refuses to give God glory. God glory, he was willing to give anything else glory, but just not God. Because then that puts him under the authority. And he doesn't want to be accountable. He just wants to do his thing. Neither were thankful. How thankful we should be as God. And we are, as God's people, we are thankful. Obviously for our salvation, the mercy and grace, and his provision for us. All that we have in Christ Jesus. All that man has experienced, all that God has given to man, and man is unthankful. Generally speaking, man is just flat out unthankful. And we have the only God, the true and the living God, that has created all things. He's made all things wonderful and for our pleasure. The creation, the great outdoors, man, it's just odd. You think of how many people, you know, skiing, surfing, hunting, flying all over the, you know, kayaking, whatever you like to do, fishing, whatever the case may be, golfing, and all these wonderful things to do in the great outdoors. And it's just beautiful. It's fabulous. But man will not give, won't give God the credit, the glory, and be thankful. That's not going to add up in the end. Man has defied God. Use what God has given him. Take what God has given him. But refuse to give. Hey, the only reason we exist is because we are able to breathe our next breath. You remember that was the indictment. Daniel spoke forth to Belshazzar, the very God in whose breath. Hey, the God that holds your breath, the God that is giving you your next breath, you have failed to glorify. Worldwide, that is, generally speaking, it's an epidemic, isn't it? Unthankfulness. And for us as God's kids, we should be thankful. We got Thanksgiving coming. We just had a practice run this last Sunday. It was phenomenal. But it tells us that neither were they. It speaks of their state. Neither were thankful, but became empty or vain in their imaginations, and their foolish heart was darkened. They became, it says, vain or futile. Another option there as far as interpretation. Vain or futile. In their imaginations or speculations. Now, think about this for a minute. To reject God is to reject the greatest reality in all of the universe. In all of existence. The greatest reality is God. To reject that, the greatest and the most obvious reality, has horrible consequences. Because you see, once you've rejected God, you've rejected the only reality that gives life true meaning, purpose, understanding, and the reason for everything else in this universe. You've got a creator. This is his creation. That is so simple. That man doesn't want, he knows that innately, but he doesn't want it. He wants another option. He wants something else. So that's the world we live in. Lyrics. Quote. They tell us that we lost our tails. Evolved up from little snails. I believe it's all just wind and sails. Anybody remember those lyrics?

0: I'm so glad you didn't. Did somebody get it? Who was it? Remember who it was?
1: No.
0: Okay. It was Devo. It was a weird band, Devo, in the 70s. But Devo stood for De-Evolution. They were kind of a rebellion. Do you remember? Yeah, you got those. You probably still have theirs. No, I'm just kidding. But you know what? In the 70s, we listened to it. Me and we used to listen to that. Are We Not Men album, unfortunately. We were pretty out there. But anyways, born again since then. A lot has changed. But hey, they were right. Are we not? Yeah, we're men. We did, and they had it right. Probably the only thing they did have right, that we didn't come from little snails that lost their tails, and became men. That's a fairy tale. That's just like the frog becomes a prince. This is exactly what they're trying to push on people. It's a fantasy for adults, fairy tale for adults. But imagination, the thought life. The futility of thoughts, the futility, the speculations that are a result of all of that, godless reasonings. Professing themselves to be wise, they became fools. Professing themselves, think of all the professors, think of all those individuals that have professed themselves to be wise. And isn't it wild when you think about it, how that so often man thinks that, you know, I have gone to college, and so often, you know, individuals, they have an understanding, maybe they've been brought up in church, listened to Bible studies and so forth, and they go off to college, and they think they've received a higher education. They feel sorry for their parents. They feel sorry for all their friends that are born-again Christians, because they feel that they have a higher learning that they're able to draw from. And they, you know, they've been told by their professors. They've been told by their instructors, the university, that the Bible's wrong, that you're a fool. Many of you remember the movie God's Not Dead, first one. Just a great movie. And just all the pressure. That there's such an enormous pressure in our educational system to, and Satan has deformed the entire system to match his, to pop out like a cookie cutter. You graduate, if you don't hold to those tenets, the faith, the new world order, you're not going to get very far. Probably not even get a diploma or a degree. And they think that, hey, we're more sophisticated. We're free thinkers now. We've been enlightened when just the opposite is true, as we see here. They become futile, vain in their imaginations, and their foolish heart, notice this, was darkened.
2: 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You can also reach us by telephone at 805-735-1511. 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

0: Hello, and welcome to our program, Divine Roots, with Pastor George Nevarez, the lead pastor of Calvary Chapel in Arroyo Grande. Let's continue our study in the book of Hebrews with Pastor George.
1: I think there's a song somewhere, it was an oldie but goodie, but basically what the song says is, if I could just be on the outside of the door of your kingdom is enough for me. Anywhere in your presence, anything having to do with you, just that, Lord. Lord, just give me a place to stand in your presence, and that is sufficient for me. And yet the Lord says, no, I got more for you. I got so much more for you. And Jesus said in John chapter 14, verse 3, and if I go and prepare a place for you, right? He's preparing a place for you right now. Do you believe that? See, we have to be courageous enough to believe that. Because this world wants us to be cynical. The devil wants us to be cynical. Gosh, even our own flesh on its own is cynical. And some of us are more cynical than others, right? Which is good and bad, especially when it comes to the things of the Lord. But Jesus said to his disciples, if I go and prepare a place for you, I will come again and I will receive you to myself. Where I am, there you may also be. That's all I want. I just want to be wherever you are. So let me take you now to the scariest book of the Bible. What book is that, by the way? No. Revelation. The book of Revelation. So let's go to the scariest book of the Bible. Revelation chapter 21. Now, the reason why I say that is because whenever I talk to people who don't really know the Bible, I've not really gone to church, you know, and even myself, I remember this. Book of Revelation, oof, man, ah. Oh, I'd rather watch a scary movie than to talk about the book of Revelation. Book of Revelation used to make me very, very, very nervous. It used to scare me. And then I gave my life to Jesus. And then I started studying the Bible. And then I studied the book of Revelation. And then I taught the book of Revelation, and now it's not the scariest book in the Bible for me. It's the most hopeful book in the Bible. See, for us Christians, we don't have to be afraid of the book of Revelation. If anything, it's almost like, come on, Revelation, come on. Come on. Let's get it cracking. But at the same time, it's like, yeah, but there's some people that we know that we love that have not yet given their lives to Jesus. And praise the Lord that the book of Revelation did not get cracking before I gave my life to Jesus. Okay? God had mercy. So God needs to have mercy. God is having mercy. And we just need to have patience. And again, we just need to trust God in His timing. Whatever it is. In His timing. I had someone say to me the other day, I think it was yesterday actually, it's like, just bring the rapture, Lord. Just

bring the rapture. Make the rapture happen now. You know, and I'm thinking, well, yeah, our kids are saved right now. That's good. Right now, Lord, you know? But sometimes, you know, the Lord allows us to go through things. And, you know, when you read in 1 Peter and you read in the book of James, he allows us to go through hardships and trials because there's a testing of our faith. There's a refining that's going on. There's a maturity and a growth and things that we have to endure. And a lot of that has to do with not just our faith being refined in God and just really just finding our absolute dependence upon God and nothing else. And being reminded once again the frailty of humanity. You know, I like to pride myself in the fact that at the age of 43, I can still play with the varsity and junior varsity high school, AG high school basketball team and keep up with them, no problem. I pride myself in that, like, yes, right, 43, what's up? And then I get a heartburn. And I'm just like, oh my gosh, I'm going to die. So I'm reminded that I can't depend upon even my own strength. We have the tendency to do that. Right. And my own wisdom, I can't rely upon my own wisdom. We have a tendency to do that. It's our tendency to rely upon ourselves when it comes down to it, right? To be independent, that's the struggle, to be independent. When in reality, we need to learn to consistently be dependent upon God. And so sometimes the things that happen to us, like sickness, like our body just sort of falling apart, trials, tribulation, it's just a reminder like, hey, your hope has to be in me. I want you to stay heaven-bound, heavenly minded. Don't settle here. Set your mind on things above. And isn't basically what we have been going through here with Hebrews chapter 11 with Abraham and Sarah and Isaac and Jacob. That's the whole point here, to be heavenly minded. So let us begin now, Revelation 21, verse 3. And I heard a loud voice from heaven saying, behold, the tabernacle of God is with men, and he will dwell with them, and they shall be his people. God himself will be with them and be their God. That's the reason why I wanted to read this. Because we just read in Hebrews 11, he is not ashamed to call us or to, you know, call himself our God. And here in Revelation 21 is where he actually declares this. Verse 4, and God will wipe away every tear from their eyes. Man, those tears, right? When we get to that point where there's tears. Hey, for us born-again believers, man, I tell you, but even before that, I would say that the Lord is mindful of every single one of our tears. But the fact that the Bible actually does say that he is mindful of every single one of our tears. Tears could be for many reasons. Maybe someone hurts you that bad. It caused you to tear up, to cry. Or maybe you did something so bad that while you're repenting or you're just thinking about it, it causes you to cry. Whatever the case might be. In Christ Jesus. It says here in Revelation 21 verse 4, and God will wipe away every tear from their eyes. There shall be no more death, nor sorrow, nor crying. There shall be no more pain, for the former things have passed away. Those of you that are suffering chronic pain, man, any kind of pain. Maybe it's a pain of loss. Maybe you lost someone that was important and dear to you. Whether it be separation, divorce, or death, pain. Maybe you lost someone that was, you know, gosh, maybe you lost a child. There are so many things that cause pain. And yet, here, God says, there shall be no more pain. For the former things have passed away. Verse 5, then he who sat on the throne said, behold, I make all things new. And that's it right there. See, we're born again. Amen? We're born again. But this is where all things become new. And as born again believers in our new and glorified bodies, we are going to see and experience this which God calls new. And he said to me, write, for these words are true and faithful. Another way to word that is, these words are for the true and the faithful. Oh, I love that. And he said to me, it is done. Remember what Jesus said? He died on the cross.

It is done. It is finished. You can look at this, and God is saying the same thing. It is done. It is finished. I am the Alpha and the Omega, the beginning and the end, and I will give of the fountain of the water of life. Now, by the way, whenever I read that, I think about the fountain of the water of youth, the water of the fountain of youth, right? And as the older we get, maybe some of us, maybe none of us, are wishing that we could go back in time. We get those special creams to make our face as young as possible, right? Not you guys, obviously. None of you. Even the guys, man. Come on, guys. I know some of you guys are like, man, I got bags. I gotta really fix that, you know. I got this new crease in my ear, by the way. Now when you guys are talking to me, you're going to look at it. I'm going to be like, hey, what are you doing? But I'm just going to reveal to you some stuff here. I don't know where I got this crease. It just happened. No, I thought that too. And no, it's not. I don't sleep like this. But for this crease to be like that, I have to sleep like this. And I just don't sleep like that. I don't wake up with my ear hurting, you know, from it being pressed hard against. So I've even tried the old flip to the other ear. Either it's going to fix or I'm going to have matching creases. No creases on this one. Just on this one. Where did it come? I don't know. Why am I telling you this? Because I can. That's why. But I know I'm getting older. My wife's finally happy about this. I'm starting to get more gray hairs, you know? So she's blessed by that. Ecstatically. So for those of you guys watching on TV, yeah, because this is a show, and I'm the star of the show, I guess, Bob said, it could be worse. If you know Bob Barstow, he is as bald as bald can get. So I don't know if it's worse, though, but I tell you, a lot of my homies look just like you. I told my wife this already. I said, listen, if I start losing my hair, I'm buzzing it. I'm going bald. I'm going back to my roots. I'm going to look real gangster now for sure. Anyways, verse 5 or verse 6. And he said to me, it is done. I am the Alpha, the Omega, the beginning and the end. And I will give of the fountain of the water of life freely to him who thirsts. He who overcomes shall inherit all things. And I will be his God. He says it again. He says it again. You know what I sense here? God is proud here. He's like, oh, man, I'm so proud of you guys. You made it. Congratulations. I've been waiting forever to reveal this to you, to give this to you. I'm so glad you're here. He who overcomes shall inherit all things, and I will be his God, and he shall be my son. Man, that's equal status with Jesus. Because he calls his son, my son. He calls Jesus Christ, my son, my only begotten son. Well, now he's calling us his children, my son, my daughter. But the cowardly, unbelieving, abominable murderers, sexually immoral, sorcerers, idolaters, all liars, shall have their part in the lake which burns with fire and brimstone, which is the second death. And one of the seven angels, who had the seven bowls filled with the seven last plagues, came to me and talked with me, saying, come, and I will show you the bride, the Lamb's wife. And he carried me away in the spirit to a great and high mountain and showed me the great city, the holy Jerusalem, descending out of heaven from God, having the glory of God. Her light was like a most precious stone, like a jasper stone, clear as crystal. Also, she had a great high wall, 12 gates, 12 angels at the gates, names written on them, which are the names of the 12 tribes of the children of Israel. 3 gates on the east, 3 gates on the north, 3 gates on the south, 3 gates on the west. Now the wall of the city had 12 foundations, and on them were the names of the 12 apostles of the Lamb. And he who talked with me had a gold reed to measure the city, its gates and its walls. And the city is laid out as a square. Its length is as great as its breadth. He measured the city with the reed, 12,000 furlongs, its length, breadth, height are equal. And then he measured the wall, 144 cubits according to the measure of man, that is, of an angel. The construction of its wall was a

was as a jasper. A city was pure gold, like clear glass. Pure gold, like clear glass. You guys ever seen anything like that? I've never seen anything like that. I've never seen translucent pure gold. I've seen gold, but not pure gold like clear glass. Can't wait to see that. The foundations of the wall of the city were adorned with all kinds of precious stones. The first foundation was jasper. The second, sapphire. Ooh, I love sapphire. I love sapphires. The third, I don't even know how to say that, but it's a stone that's hard for me to say. The fourth, emerald. Ooh, I love emeralds. I do. The fifth, sardonyx. I think that's how you say that. The sixth, sardius. I think that's how you say that. The seventh, chrysolite. The eighth, beryl. The ninth, topaz. The tenth, chrysoprase, or praise. The 11th, and the 12th, I don't know Greek. The 12 gates were 12 pearls. Now I know how to say that. Pearls. That's some big pearls. Whole gate, pearls. Each individual gate was of one pearl. Just in case we misread it, no. Yeah, that's how big this pearl is. And the street of the city was pure gold, like transparent glass. There we go again with that see-through gold. It's not streets of gold. It's streets of gold like transparent glass. This is divine stuff here. We've never seen this before. Never seen this before. And John does his best to write down what he saw. Sapphire, that's the best I could do. Emerald, that's good. I'm going to make up words that's going to be hard for George to say in 2021. There you go. That's what it looks like. It's glorious. It's glorious. It's incredibly, incredibly beautiful, right? But I saw no temple in it, verse 22. For the Lord God Almighty and the Lamb are its temple. The city had no need of the sun or of the moon to shine in it, for the glory of God illuminated it. Oh, that's why it's trans. See, it's like this city, the fact that it's made out of transparent glass, gold, pure gold, is meant to receive the shine, the glory of God in itself. The reason why it's so glorious, this beautiful city, it's not because it's glorious in its own self, but because it's meant to glorify the glory of God. Do you understand what I'm saying? It's meant to glorify the glory of God. I remember as a little kid, at least with my uncles, my aunts and uncles, they all had one in the car. But they had like this, you know, in the car, in the lowriders, they would have this little glass thing that would hang from the, you know, rear mirror. And I remember just loving looking at that thing, especially when the sun would hit it, because then it'd be like all these, I mean, it'd be all glorious, but then it'd be like, you know, just like all these different lights, rainbow, right? Man, I'm just like, that's what this reminds me of. When I go and get my rings polished, and I go and get my nails did. Because guys, there's nothing wrong with getting your nails done. Some of us need to do that. But what I'm saying is, and I go outside, and the sun's shining, it's glorious. It's glorious, okay? This city is meant to receive all of the glory of God and just shine forth. Shine forth. As God the Father, God the Son, and God the Spirit are gloriously over it. This is where we're going. This is where we're going, people. All right? This is our destination. Let's see. Where was I? Oh, yeah. Verse 24. You know what? No, we'll stop there. That's enough. That's enough for Book of Revelation. But this is where we're going. This is our destination. And it's at this place, at this location, that we shall dwell with the Lord forever and ever. And even the word forever and ever doesn't even, it fails to really describe what eternity really is. Okay? But forever and ever, for eternity, we will be with our Heavenly Father. We will be with our Lord and Savior. And we will be with the Great Counselor, the Holy Spirit, forever and ever, dwelling in this place that God is preparing for us. That Jesus said, I am going to prepare a place for you.

I love that. And I hope that that brings you hope. I hope that brings you encouragement. You know, maybe some of us struggle with not being happy with the things that we have or don't have. Gosh, I wish I had a bigger house or a better car or this or that or that or this. Listen, I get that. I know what that's like. I struggle with that too. And if you ever really, really struggle with that, why don't you go read Revelation 21 and go, but my house is going to be much, much better. Much, much better. I want to encourage you just to have hope. I want to encourage you to continue going forth, to not be discouraged. Don't condemn yourself. Don't let the devil condemn you. Don't let him condemn you. God has forgiven you. There is grace, there is mercy, and there is love. Revelation chapter 17, verse 14 says, "For he is Lord of lords and King of kings, and those who are with him are called chosen and faithful." Okay, whoa. I understand the chosen part. I can accept that. But faithful? And then again, we read Hebrews chapter 11. Notice that nothing is mentioned about their unfaithfulness. Nothing is mentioned about their flaws and their weaknesses and their mess ups and their low points and their bad days. Nothing of that is mentioned. When we read Hebrews chapter 11, we read their highlights. We read the high points. Even the worst team in baseball will have a highlight reel at their stadium and show nothing but the best. What stadium would ever just show the worst of that team? Could you imagine how demoralizing that would be? Like, wow, we are really that bad. We are that bad. But no, even the worst team. Okay, look, I'm going to close with this story. I'm not a Raiders fan, but I respect them. Let me tell you why. I got tickets to go to a Raiders game. And if you know anything about the Raiders, you know about the black hole. My tickets were in the black hole. If you know anything about the black hole with the Raiders, you better be a Raider if you're going to be in the black hole. Because if you're not, you're going to get jumped. Things are not going to go good for you. You're going to get lost in the black hole. Okay? So, I'm a Cowboys fan. And the guy that I went with is a Niners fan. So we prayed and asked Jesus, what should we do about this? And we decided to wear black. Because we didn't feel like fighting. At least not that night. If you guys remember, several seasons ago, the Raiders had the worst record ever. They had lost all their games, every single one of them. And they were just hoping for one win. And so we went to Oakland, and we were in the black hole. And I tell you what, man, those fans are no joke. And then it started pouring rain. And I thought, game's over. We're all going home. Nope. It was as if the sun was out. It was almost like they welcomed it. Yes. It's meant to be. If you guys have ever seen The Lord of the Rings, the second one, right before the war breaks out and it starts raining, the guy looks up and he's like, yep, I guess this is the way it's going to be. That's what it felt like. And they played their arch enemies, the Kansas City Chiefs. Okay? No joke. Worst season ever. Nothing to be proud of. And yet, when we're there, I felt like we were at the Super Bowl and we had just won and the game hadn't even started yet. That's how proud they were. The game hadn't even started yet and they're celebrating like they just won the Super Bowl, the World Series, the ping pong chat, everything. They won everything. The war, they won everything. That's the way they were acting, okay? The game starts and it's on. And it's a nail-biter. It's no joke. We're going for the Raiders, of course, because it's the wise thing to do. And during the halftime, they show the highlights. They didn't have that many highlights that season. They really didn't. I'm sure when they have a good season, it's probably like a 10-minute thing. This one was about 2.5 minutes. But it was nothing but the highlights. And as it was being displayed, all of the people were like, yeah, yeah. And they were just like going off, clapping like it was the

0: best thing that ever happened in their lives. And then the game kept on, you know, and it was again a nail-biter. And then they actually won. They won their first game. Full-grown men were crying. I was crying. I was next to this big old burly white boy, biker-looking knucklehead. The kind of guy that you want on your side of the team when it's time to fight. And we hugged. Boom. Man. Picked me up a little bit. My feet were a little bit off. Like, I'm holding on to you, brother. Wet. Soaking wet. Still pouring rain. And we're hugging. And I kid you not, I love you, man. I love you too. Raiders forever. And I'm like, yeah, bro. Hey, man. That's what Hebrews chapter 11 reminds me of. At your worst, Hebrews 11 is the highlights, your highlights. That's how good God is. That's His grace, that's His mercy, and that's His love.
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0: Amen. Hey, friends, I want to tell you there is no one who can help you and will be with you like the Lord Jesus Christ. He is your Savior, first of all. That's where it starts. You have to ask Him to forgive your sin, give you the gift of eternal life, and He will do that. But then He becomes more than your Savior. He's your friend. And there's not a friend like the Lord Jesus Christ. He will be with you every day, every way, wherever you need Him. He's just a prayer away. And I want you to know Jesus Christ, first of all, as your Savior, and then to understand how wonderful it is to have Him as your friend. If you've never received Him, do it today. While you're thinking about it, while it's still in your mind, while it's present in front of your options for the day, make sure you do the right thing and get Jesus Christ in your life. Please join us tomorrow as we continue our discussion from Proverbs, and we're going to talk about the Proverbs of Prayer tomorrow. So you want to be sure and join us then. I'll see you next time.
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1: Look at verses 23 to 28. It says, therefore, it was necessary that the copies of the things in heaven should be purified with these, but the heavenly things themselves were better sacrifices than these. For Christ has not entered the holy places made with hands, which are copies of the truth, but into heaven itself, now to appear in the presence of God for us, not that he should offer himself often as the high priest enters the most holy place every year with the blood of another. He then would have had to suffer often since the foundation of the world. But now, once at the end of the ages, he has appeared to put away sin by the sacrifice of himself. And as it is appointed for men to die once, but after this, the judgment. So Christ was offered once to bear the sins of many. To those who eagerly wait for him, he will appear a second time, apart from sin, for salvation. Now, the author is saying that if the earthly tabernacle had to be cleansed, and the earthly tabernacle is a picture of the heavenly tabernacle, then the heavenly one had to be cleansed too. But just think. But it had to be cleansed. Let me just say this first. It had to be cleansed by a better sacrifice than bulls and goats. The first one was cleansed by the sacrifice of bulls and goats. And if the earthly tabernacle is a picture of the one in heaven, then the one in heaven has to be cleansed too. But it had to be a better sacrifice than the one on the earth that was cleansed by bulls and goats. And that's where Jesus comes into the play. It was cleansed by the blood of Jesus Christ. The question that I have is, why would heaven need to be cleansed? Why would heaven need to be cleansed? Because Satan is there and has access there. You remember in Job chapter 1, verse 6? It says, when the sons of God, B'nai Elohim is the Hebrew word, when the sons of God came together, it says, Satan also came. And he said, you know, so the Lord said, Satan, where you been? He said, I've just been cruising up and down the earth, you know, just, you know, doing my thing, you know. Then that's when he said, have you considered my faithful servant Job? There's none like him in all the earth. But notice, when the sons of God gathered together before God, Satan came. How is he the accuser of the brother? The Bible says in Revelation 12:10, he's the accuser of the brethren, and he accuses us before God day and night. So because of this access, now remember, according to Ezekiel 28, that Satan was the anointed cherub that covereth. The Bible says that he was the anointed cherub, that Satan before his fall, it is believed that he used to lead the host of heaven in worship to God. Said that his voice was like a pipe organ. His hands were like tambourines. That he used to lead the host of heaven in worship of God. And then pride filled his heart because of his beauty. He said, you know what? I see all this worship he's getting. You know what? I deserve a little bit of something here. I'm leading this choir. You know? I'm pretty good looking myself. I think I ought to get a little bit of that. And he began to exalt himself. And God said, oh, no, not in my presence. So you got to roll up. You don't got to go, but you got to get up out of here. And Satan had to leave that position. Now, here's the thing. When he fell in his fallen state, don't think that he lost his musical abilities. This is why for me, I don't know how some of you can do it, but for me, I will not and cannot sit and enjoy secular music. Now, I'm just saying for me, I can't do that. Some of you, you have the liberty to do that. I can't. Because I know the power Satan has over music. He never lost that ability when he led the host of heaven in worship. It wasn't like God took his tambourine and took his organ. And saying, you know, that you only using that up here. When you go back down there, I'm taking that away. No. If he used to lead the host of heaven in worship to God, oh, now he's leading a host of people away from God through music. Why is it that with your children, you can definitely, no doubt about it, have them to be obedient to things, but when it comes to music, oh, they will fight you tooth and nail? Oh, why is that? Why is that? Something behind the music. You know, VH1 has a thing called Behind the Music. No, Satan got something behind the music. He does. And the power of it, the power of the music, what's behind it? Why is it that when Nebuchadnezzar in Daniel chapter 3, when he made a statue and wanted all the people to bow down to it, what was the cue that all the people were to bow down to it? He said, when I strike up the band, I want you to bow down to my idol. How many people are bowing down to idols today? Musical idols. American Idol. One of the most popular shows in the history of mankind. Don't be shocked. Don't be shocked by that. So Satan, because of his access back and forth, the heavens must be cleansed. Some scholars suggest that when Jesus died on the cross and was resurrected, that he had to go into the heavens to cleanse it. That was at that time that he did, when he ascended, he had cleansed it. Some people suggest that. So this is why the heavens had to be purified, had to be cleansed, because of, as the old mothers used to call Satan, old slew foot. That's why, because of that. Now, notice how he says it's appointed unto man to die once, then come the judgment. Man dies one time and then comes judgment. He dies one time, then comes judgment. Now, there are always some exceptions to the rule. We know Lazarus, he died twice. He died and then the Lord resurrected him, and we know he later died because Lazarus not walking around here anywhere, you know, so he died again. The young man in the city of Nain, he was walking by on the coffin, and Jesus touched the coffin and he was resurrected. But we know he died again. In the Old Testament, it was an amazing story. I thought this is just amazing. You remember the two prophets, Elijah and Elisha. Well, Elijah was the prophet, and then his little protege was Elisha. Well, you know, he just was following Elijah around, and Elijah's like, man, what do you want? He said, well, I just want to hang out with you, you know. He said, okay, if you see me when I'm ascended into heaven, you know, I give whatever you want, I give it to you. Okay? So all of a sudden, you know, Elijah's going to be taken up in a whirlwind. And he says, you know, what do you want, Elisha? He said, give me a double portion of your spirit. What's so amazing is if you look at the life of Elijah and the miracles he did, Elisha did twice the amount of miracles, a double portion of the spirit. And what is so amazing is that, and this is what I always encourage some people with, it says that Elijah was sick by the sickness that he was going to die from. Even godly people die of sickness. Hey, we're on this earth, we're subject to its earthliness. We're subject to cancer. We're subject to disease. We're subject to getting sick, and we're subject to these things because we're on this earth. Elijah got sick by the sickness he was going to die from. Elijah, the one who performed twice the amount of miracles, was sick. And he died from that sickness. Godly people die of sickness. Now, here's the thing. Obviously, he had been dead for some time in a cave. And there was a war that broke out. This is an amazing story. A war that broke out. And all of a sudden, one of the soldiers died. So they lowered him down in this little cave, this little area, where the bones of Elisha was. And when this dead man's body touched Elisha's bones, he came back to life. The power of this man, that even in his bones, he had it down deep in his bones. I feel it in my bones. They touched the man's bones. And the man came back to life. But we know he died again. So there's always exceptions to the rule. We know that Elijah and Enoch did not die at all. They were taken by the Lord. This is why some scholars suggest, I slightly disagree, but they suggest that the two witnesses that Revelation chapter 11 talks about is Elijah and Enoch. Because the Bible says it's appointed on the man to die once and then come the judgment. They didn't die at all. So therefore, they're going to be the two witnesses that die. Great argument. But I think it's Elijah and Moses. And I got reasons for that. Now, but some scholars suggest that it's Elijah and Enoch because both of them have not died yet. And it's appointed on the man to die once and then come the judgment. But see, you can't really use that argument because, you know, they say, well, they haven't died yet. And the Bible says, appoint on the man to die once, then come to judgment. Well, we got examples of people who die more than once. So you can't really use that argument to justify it being Elijah and Enoch, but it's a clever argument. So here, if it's appointed on the man to die once, then come to judgment, then that means we need to live for the Lord right now as much as we can, because we don't get another chance. We don't get another chance. It's appointed unto man to die once. Then come judgment. We'll give an account of our life that we lived here on the earth. We don't get another chance. You can waste it away with all kind of junk and mess that we do in our lives. You can waste it away all you want. But when you die, the judgment. The judgment. That's why we need to live for the Lord right now. Folks got all kind of excuses. They tell me all kind of excuses. And I just say, you know, I just tell them straight up. I just say, you know, I tell them at the gym or wherever I'm at, Walmart or Sam Club, wherever I see folks. I said, that's excuse not going to hold up in front of God. I said, you think that's going to hold up in front of God? The Bible says in Romans 1:20, man will be without excuse when he stands before God. Well, God, you know, I had soccer practice with the kids and cheerleading, and I had, you know, worked that job, and I had to do this. And folks said, I just been bit. I said, how's that going to hold up with God? It's appointed unto my man to die once, then come to judgment. Meaning you're going to give an account of your life, my life. So that means we need to go for the gusto while we're living. We don't get another chance. It's cute, but it's not right, reincarnation. But see, reincarnation is foolish. You know why? Because the premise of reincarnation is, guess what? Watch this. And you're going to laugh. I know how you are. But the thing is, if you kill a roach, and according to reincarnation doctrine, you come back as a roach that is killed. Why would I want to believe that? Why would I want to do that? Why would I want, you know, it doesn't fly. It's not true. It's appointed on the man to die once. And it doesn't say, and you come back as a cockroach. No, it's appointed on the man to die once, then come to judgment. Look at your life right now. Are you living for the Lord? Are you doing the things of God? Are you living for God? Are you living for him? It's appointed on the man to die once, then come the judgment. I everybody's busy. I know everybody's busy. Everybody got a job and everybody's doing their thing. But what are you doing for the Lord? It's not that you don't get some brownie points because you worked a double on your job here on the earth. I'm going to tell you, your job on the earth is not going to hold much weight when it comes to the judgment. Sure, the Lord's going to ask if you tried to reach those people on that job for him, because that's why he placed you there. Number one, you were placed there on earthly standards to do your job. Spiritual standards to reach them on that job, because God wants to save military people. He wants to save shipyard people. He wants to save government folks. He wants to save all policemen, firemen, whatever job you're doing, no matter what it is, He wants to save them. Well, I'm just a housewife. Well, he wants to save those kids that's under your care. See, no matter what your job is, he wants to reach them. But the question is, what are you doing for the kingdom? Because it's a point on the man that God wants. You don't get another crack at this. And here's the thing that's so mysterious. We don't know when our number's up. Well, you know, I'm gonna get things right. You know, let me finish some stuff up first, you know. You don't know if you're gonna get a chance to finish some stuff up. All you have is now. So many of you are not involved in kingdom work because you're so locked into your situation, your problem, your thing, your situation, your whatever it is. You're so locked that all you can see is just that, and you're missing out. Missing out. Well, you know, I got these little kids, they running all around, they running through my legs, under my leg, and I'm doing all this stuff. And great. And you know, and if you look at some folks, mostly everybody's dealt with that. Well, then I serve God, you know, once they grow up and kind of get off on, you know, and I start serving God then. How do you know you're gonna make it to that time? You don't know. It's appointed unto man to die once, then come judgment. Oh, God is speaking to somebody here about that. Because you're wasting away precious time. All of us have been given 365 days a year, 7 days a week. All of us have been given that time. It's what we do with that time. It's what we do. That's going to count for the Lord. Well, it's easy for you to spend time with the Lord. Well, you know, you're here at the church and all this sort of stuff. I haven't always been here. Did you know that? I didn't just come out of the womb and then they just placed me in the church and I just been there my whole life like Samuel, you know, just been there. No, I had to do what you were doing. I had to do it. You had to do what you had to do. But at the same time, when I was doing that, I served the Lord. There was a period of time it was the first 3 years of our church. In that third year of our church, I had to go back to start working for the cable company. So I was full-time cable company, full-time at the church. And some folks who were here long enough to remember that, on Wednesday evenings, I come in with my cable outfit on. All right, tell me in your Bibles. And then right afterwards, I had to go out and do another job. I've been there and done that. I still serve the Lord. Even before I came here in California working at the cable company out there, I was at church Sunday mornings, I was at church Sunday night, I was at church Wednesdays, regardless. And I worked an hour away from my house and from the church. I still serve the Lord. This is before I was even full time. I still serve the Lord because I know what the Lord has done for me. And I'm not going to give him some sorry excuse that I had to work. Because the Bible says if a man doesn't work, he doesn't eat. So why would God give me a job that will keep me from serving him? Why would he do that? Then when I stand before God and God's, okay, give an account of your life. Well, you ought to know. You gave me that job. I couldn't, you know, serve you. You know, you ought to know. We can't. That doesn't fly with God. It is appointed unto man to die once. Then come the judgment. You know, I'm not going to get into chapter 10 tonight because I believe that God has already spoken. And God's will, next time we'll look at chapter 10 and we'll look at chapter 11 separately. And but I think that there are some searching of hearts that need to be done because some of you I see. You come, but you're not serving the Lord anywhere. I see some of you, you're serving the Lord, you stopped, and you need to get back in the game again. Maybe through some kind of hurt or some kind of situation, somebody said something you didn't like and, well, I'm not going to serve anymore. I mean, do you know when I hear people say that, you know what I hear when they say, well, you know, and so-and-so said this to me and And I just thought I'd just, you know, not serve anymore. You know, when people say that to me, you know what I hear? They're saying, Pastor Tony, I go, go, ga, ga, ga, ga, ga, ga, ga, ga. I hear baby talk. Baby talk. Let me tell you something. The church is full of people. People are going to hurt you. People are going to say stuff. People are just crazy. We're just who we are. Some days we have good days and we'll pat you on the back and love on you. There are other days we're not having a good day and we may say something that may hurt your feelings. It's just what it is. It's what it is. That's why I always tell people, you have your guards up on the job. So you're ready for folks on the job and you're like, okay, you know, all right, I understand. And then you come to church and you're like, hey, everybody, praise the Lord. And then somebody hits you in the gut and you're like, that hurt. Keep your guards up at church. Because folks, people are people. You got folks in the church who are Christians. Some who are not Christians at all. And so, you know, they bring their non-Christian. So maybe mama told them to go to church. And so they're going to obey mama. And they come in here not saved at all. And just like the Israelites, you have the mixed multitude. And so you got all this mingling together. And so even the Christian, the Bible says if you walk in the spirit, you won't fulfill the lust of the flesh. So that means even the Christian have a chance to walk in the flesh. And we come up in here all in the flesh. And we just, you know, say stuff or, you know, whatever. It's just, you know, it's just people. Just people. All of us have signs on us that's under construction. We're still under construction. You're not finished. Yeah, I know you think you are. There's some trim work I still see needs to be done in your life. You know. Some of y'all, the lights on, but ain't nobody home. I'm just trying to help you now. We all under construction. We really are. And we just, you know, just stuff happens. We just need to stop being so sensitive. We all are. We're sensitive around each other. You know, we just need to stop. It's just like a family. You know, I love what Duke said before service. He said, this thing called church. He said, it's like a marriage. He said, you know, in a marriage, you know, husband, wife, they say things, but you don't go running to divorce court because somebody say something. Yeah, just suck it up. Say sorry and keep moving on in the marriage life. We're just people. And it's just good to know that when you realize that the church, the ecclesia in the Greek language, it means the called out ones, for those of us who've been called out, saved. And now we all together, different backgrounds, cultures, and all kind of stuff. We all just mixing all up together. We're going to get on each other's nerves sometime. Sometime we ain't going to want to be bothered. Just understand. They're just people being people. You know, like somebody, you know, I see people and they, you know, they do certain things. Just, you know, I just some people. People get hurt. People, just people. Just know people are people. That's all they are. You know, because you're one. I'm one. And that's just, you know, let us just love one another. Just love one another. It's just what it is. And I'm so glad that God is patient with us. He's patient with us and he loves us. Let me close in prayer. Then we're going to see what God has for us after that. Father, thank you so much for your word to us. And thank you for just loving us the way we are. But you didn't save us to leave us the way we are. You saved us, Lord, so we can be more like Jesus. You saved us to change us. Make us more like Jesus, Lord. Make us more like Jesus. Thank you, Lord, for just being so good to us. You're better to us than we are to ourselves. And so, Lord, we just pray. Do a work in our hearts today in Jesus' name. Amen.
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3: Would you turn in your Bibles, please? First of all, do you have one of these things? Have one of these babies? Okay. New Year's resolution. This is a good one. Get one of these things and read through it. So this is the Bible. Make sure you have one. It's always good to have one to follow along with us as well. Turn in your Bibles to Jeremiah chapter 45. Old Testament book of Jeremiah, pretty easy to find, pretty big book. Chapter 45, as we begin this series called Overlook. So Leonard Bernstein, you may recognize the name, was the conductor of the New York Philharmonic Orchestra. A brilliant man. And he was asked by a reporter this question: what's the most difficult instrument to play? He looked at the reporter, twinkle in his eye, and he said, second fiddle. And then he explained. He said, I can get plenty of first violinists, but to find someone who will play second fiddle with as much enthusiasm, that's a problem. And then he said, but without a second violinist, there would be no harmony. And of course, his point is well taken. In any orchestra, it's not one instrument, it's several instruments together, all adding texture, all adding depth, all playing their part, all playing their notes to bring harmony. Second fiddle. This series is a series about second fiddles. Those people who are in the scripture, they are usually overlooked. We don't pay much attention to them, yet without them, the story would not be complete. Whenever you see anybody who is successful, anybody who is visible, you must always remember they are not alone. Like the old quip that said, if you see a turtle on top of a fence post, you know it didn't get there by itself, right? Somebody had to put that turtle on top. Whenever you see a quarterback who's a star quarterback, you realize there's an offensive guard who keeps the line strong. Whenever you see a successful surgeon, you realize there's a team of techs and nurses behind the scenes enabling that to happen. You see a musician on stage or a singer, there's a backup band that enables the concert to go forward. So here's an example. Everybody recognizes the name Charles Lindbergh. He is the man who in 1927 flew that plane from Long Island, New York to Paris, France, nonstop. First transatlantic nonstop flight. Charles Lindbergh, famous name. Yet fewer people recognize the name Claude Ryan of Ryan Aircraft, who designed the airplane and provided that for him.

0: Graham, fewer people will remember the name Douglas Corrigan. He was the mechanic who modified the airplane to enable it to go 3,600 miles, because that just didn't happen. By the way, his nickname was Wrong Way Corrigan. I don't know if I'd want a guy named that to be working on my airplane to fly across the ocean, but it worked. Another example is Martin Luther. Who doesn't know Martin Luther? Who hung and pounded into the door, the castle church door at Wittenberg, Germany, the 95 Theses that started the Protestant Reformation in 1517. Everybody knows that name, but what about the other name you should know who enabled Martin Luther, and that is Philip Melanchthon, who was a friend, an associate, a scholar, who brought balance to Martin Luther's fiery approach with his scholastic, calm approach. The name Billy Graham is also a famous name. Everybody recognizes that name, I'm sure. He has preached. This individual has preached the gospel to more people on earth than any person who has ever lived. It's a very famous name, but behind him was a team of people. Names like Grady Wilson, T.W. Wilson, Cliff Barrows, George Beverly Shea. These are the unsung heroes of the Christian faith. And the Bible is full of them. Full of them. They could be called hidden saints. Hidden, not because they're insignificant, but because we just don't know about them. We don't spend much time studying them. Second fiddle. John the Baptist played second fiddle to Jesus Christ. He said, I must decrease, he must increase. Epaphroditus, Onesiphorus, Silas, Barnabas. These are names of people that played second fiddle to the great apostle Paul. All of that to say, you have a role to play in the body of Christ, and Jesus Christ will never make his full impact into the culture without your role being exercised. And that is really what this series is going to be about, overlooked. Now, in Jeremiah 45, I'm taking you back to the 7th century B.C. I'm just going to fill in the historical blanks. This is a time when the kingdom of Israel was at its end. You probably remember that that kingdom was divided already back in 930 B.C. after King Solomon. The kingdom split north and south. The northern part was called Israel. The southern part was called Judah. 10 tribes to the north, 2 tribes to the south. In verse 1 of Jeremiah 35, it says, the word that Jeremiah the prophet spoke to Baruch, the son of Neriah, when he had written these words in a book at the instruction of Jeremiah, in the 4th year of Jehoiakim, the son of Josiah, the king of Judah. Now that's a very important time signature. That tells us when these events are happening. So when this chapter was being written, uttered, it was a period of time when the Pharaoh in Egypt was gaining strength, and there was about to be a power shift on earth. The Pharaoh took the king of Jerusalem after Josiah died. The king was a guy by the name of Jehoahaz. Pharaoh Necho comes in, kicks him off the throne, puts in his place a man named Eliakim, but changes his name to Jehoiakim. Don't worry, this will not be on the final exam. While that is happening, there's another kingdom gaining power. It's called Babylon, under a guy by the name of King Nebuchadnezzar. And Nebuchadnezzar is about to face off in a decisive battle with Pharaoh Necho of Egypt in a place called Carchemish, the very famous Battle of Carchemish, 605 BC. Nebuchadnezzar will win. He will be king of the world, effectively, that part of the world, the known world. He will then invade Judah, and he will defeat Jerusalem. There will be three successive deportations, 605 BC, 597 BC, 586 BC. Again, this will not be on the final. In 586 BC, he will destroy the city and destroy the temple. Meanwhile, we have Jeremiah the prophet, who has been predicting that all of this is going to happen. He's been doing that for years. Babylon's coming, we're toast, judgment of God is coming, etc. That's the book of Jeremiah. It fits in that time frame. But chapter 45 is not about Jeremiah. It is a word of the Lord through Jeremiah to his friend by the name of Baruch. And that's the one we're studying, Baruch. Chapter 45 is not a long chapter. Look, there's only five verses in it. It's a very short message to this man, Baruch. And as we go through this, we're able to see four characteristics of this overlooked individual. I'm going to give you four words that describe four characteristics of Baruch, this overlooked individual. First is the word faith. Baruch was a man of faith. He believed in God. Let's look at all five verses together. Let's read the whole chapter. The word that Jeremiah the prophet spoke to Baruch, son of Neriah, when he had written these words in a book at the instruction of Jeremiah in the fourth year of Jehoiakim, the son of Josiah, king of Judah, saying, thus says the Lord, the God of Israel, to you, O Baruch, you said, that is Baruch said, woe is me now, for the Lord has added grief to my sorrow. I fainted in my sighing, and I find no rest. Thus you shall say to him, thus says the Lord, behold, what I have built, I will break down. What I have planted, I will pluck up. That is, the whole land. And do you seek great things for yourself? Do not seek them. For behold, I will bring adversity on all flesh, says the Lord. But I will give your life to you as a prize in all places, wherever you go.
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0: Baruch, his name, by the way, means blessed or blessed one. If you have heard Hebrew prayers, you're familiar with his name, because Hebrew prayers usually begin, Baruch Atah Adonai. Blessed be the name of the Lord. Blessed be the Lord our God. Baruch means blessed. He is mentioned 21 times in the book of Jeremiah. And whenever his name appears, he shows as a person who believed in God, trusted God's word, and served God's prophet. So he's a man of faith. He is a man of who has faith in God. And he has many other attributes, but this must be mentioned first, because this is the most important thing about him. A.W. Tozer once said this, "What we think about God is the most important thing about us." What we think about God is the most important thing about us. Why? Because everything else in your life is going to flow from that, from what you think of God and how much you trust God. So here we are, beginning of a new year. And as we enter the new year, this is a good time to take inventory of your own faith. What kind of faith do you have in God? How much do you really trust God for your future? Faith is the basis of everything we as believers do. The prophet Habakkuk said, "The just shall live by faith." Peter wrote, "Our hearts are purified by faith." Paul in Romans 5 said, "Being justified by faith, we have peace with God through our Lord Jesus Christ." Very next verse, "We have access by faith into this grace in which we stand." So everything will flow from what faith we place in God. Now, we're entering into a new year, and every new year, I always think, it never fails, first day of the new year, my mind goes to Psalm 90. In Psalm 90, written by Moses, only Psalm written by Moses, Moses said, "Teach us to number our days." Remember that verse? "Teach us to number our days that we might gain a heart of wisdom." Numbering our days. Teach us to number our days that we might gain a heart of wisdom. Another way to put that is, since time flies, it's up to you to be the navigator. You make choices about how you're going to spend your days. Number our days. Here's a little interesting statistic I came across. If you are 35 years old, you have 500 days left to live. You're going, "Skip, you need a math class really badly." Well, let me explain what this author was getting at. He said, if you subtract all the time you spend sleeping, working, because that's not really your time, it's the time the company is paying you for. If you remove the time you spend on personal hygiene, medical matters, meals, the time you spend eating, traveling, etc., the next 36 years of your life, I'm going by average time span, lifespan, the next 36 years of your life, you will have 500 days left to spend as you wish. Well, when you look at it that way, it's not much time. Teach us to number our days. Now, I'm not trying to get you to get a calculator out and go, "Well, if that's 35, how many days do I have left?" Because counting time is not as important as making time count. And the way you make time count is by living a life of faith, trust, leaning hard into the promises of God as you begin the new year. So that's the first characteristic. That's the first word with Baruch, faith. He was a man of faith. Second, faithful. He was faithful. Go back to verse 1. The word that Jeremiah the prophet spoke to Baruch, son of Neriah, when he, that is when Baruch, had written these words in a book at the instruction of Jeremiah in the fourth year of Jehoiakim. You see, Baruch was a scribe. He was a transcriber. He was the personal private secretary of the prophet Jeremiah.

0: wrote on a scroll of a book at the instruction of Jeremiah all the words of the Lord which he had spoken to him. So you have a pretty faithful guy who's hanging out with a prophet, dependably recording the words that God gives to him. He is faithful. Oh, by the way, little fun fact, tidbit, FYI, Baruch is the only man in the Old Testament who has been fingerprinted. I'm just letting that hang so I can explain it. So let me explain that. In 1975, a group of archaeologists discovered and purchased some clay document markers from an Arab antiquities dealer in the Middle East. And they didn't decipher these document markers until 1986. And as they did, they discovered one that bore the seal of Baruch, the son of Neriah. We'll show you a picture. Baruch, the son of Neriah. They kept going through these document markers, and they found another seal of Baruch, and that's this one, the seal of Baruch, the son of Neriah. And up on the very right-hand top corner, you can barely see it, unless you know what you're looking for. The archaeologist said, that's a thumbprint. We can see the marks of the thumbprint at the top of the seal. And they think that is the thumbprint, the fingerprint of Baruch from antiquity. So that's just a fun little fact. I don't know if that matters much to you, but I was geeked out when I saw that. So you have Jeremiah the prophet who has a very lonely ministry, a singular ministry, and the only close friend that he has to him during all of his years of ministry is this man by the name of Baruch. And it's the faithfulness of Baruch to Jeremiah that brought a close relationship, created a bond between them, because they went through the same experiences of rejection and scorning and loneliness and eventually exile. And anytime you have a friend who will stick by you during those kind of experiences, you have a friend indeed. Proverbs chapter 20, verse 6 states, most men will proclaim each his own goodness, but who can find a faithful man? Boy, that's true, isn't it? A lot of people say, well, you know, I've done this and I've done that, and they brag about things. But the author says, yeah, but who can find a faithful man? Well, Jeremiah found a faithful man in this scribe named Baruch. And you know, faithfulness is one of those characteristics and attributes that are more meaningful and more important than wealth, status, skill, and ability. Faithfulness, dependability. You're always there for me. I don't know if you've ever been to Yellowstone National Park, but my dad used to take us there on vacations a few times in our life. The most popular tourist attraction in Yellowstone National Park is this thing. It's called Old Faithful. Now, this is not the highest geyser. This is not the most powerful geyser in the park. For that, you'd have to go to Steamboat Geyser or a few others. But the reason this is the most popular is because it's regular. It's dependable. Every 90 minutes, give or take a couple minutes, that thing goes off. It's been doing it. It will continue, I guess, to do it. So people show up because they know it's faithful. It's dependable. If you are just faithful to your spouse, if you're just faithful to your employer, if you're just faithful to your friends, if you're just faithful to your church, you become the most important person in the system. You're dependable. You're dependable. You show up. You're regular. And that was Baruch. He's always there. We see him throughout the book of Jeremiah, beginning in chapter 32 onward. He's the guy who's putting all this together. In fact, because he is the scribe for Jeremiah, he is actually the author of the book of Jeremiah. He's the guy that actually wrote it down. Jeremiah dictated it. So we have two qualities. He's a man of faith, and he's a faithful man.
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1: Destroyed, and that's where the saints go, amen, praise God. So what we have in verse 9 down to verse 14 is we move from the kingdoms of men, from the kingdom of Satan, to the kingdom of God. And we have those kingdoms. We have the kingdom of men, we have the kingdom of Satan, and we have the kingdom of God. But God's kingdom is going to be an everlasting kingdom. God's kingdom is going to be a kingdom which there shall be no end.
0: The United States of America is arguably the most powerful nation in the world, and it's only 250 years old. Jesus' kingdom is eternal. It will never pass away. 8 trillion years from now, we'll still be praising God and thanking Him for rescuing us from our sins. We'll literally never stop worshiping the Lord for His goodness and grace. Today, Pastor John will challenge us to keep our eyes on the eternal kingdom, not the distractions of this present age. Jesus is coming soon, so let's be ready for Him. Now, let's join Pastor John in the book of Daniel chapter 7 as he continues his message, Thy Kingdom Come.
1: The focus of these four beasts is on the fourth beast, as is developed more when we get the interpretation. After this, verse 7, I saw in the night visions, and behold, a fourth beast. It's just described as dreadful and terrible. Now, he's not called, the fourth beast isn't called a lion or a bear or a leopard. It's just called dreadful and terrible. You know, he's not described by anything, but it's just ferocious, dreadful and terrible and strong exceedingly. And had great iron teeth, verse 7. And it devoured and broke in pieces and stamped the residue of the feet of it. This is what is called the iron heel of Rome, their power in which they took over. And it was diverse from all the beasts that were before it. But the Bible says that this ferocious, terrible beast had actually 10 horns. You might write down Revelation chapter 13, verses 1 to 8. We might take a minute and turn there in just a few moments, but this coincides with what John saw in the book of Revelation. The features of these beasts, this lion and this bear and this leopard, are all featured in this revived Roman Empire of the last days, just before Jesus Christ will return. And this is also coinciding with Daniel chapter 2, the legs of iron, which is the Roman Empire that had the two branches. So, the feet and toes then in Daniel 2 were made of iron and clay. Now, just a little footnote here. And I'm sure that some of you are listening to this and you're thinking, I can't believe what we're talking about. Not only can I believe what we're talking about, I don't know what we're talking about. Well, just listening then, even though you may not be able to comprehend it. But between verse 7 and verse 8, there's a gap. Now, you don't see it in your Bible. I believe there's a gap. Now, there's some who will argue with me that there is no gap, but I believe there is a gap, and that gap is what we call the church age. We're living in it right now. So where are we in this prophecy? Look real close. You're in the white space between verses 7 and 8. Now, I could go on to talk sometime about the church age and this dispensation of grace, but it wasn't mentioned or seen by Daniel. It's missed, it's skipped over. And if you don't understand that, your understanding of prophecy is going to get mixed up and confused. So Daniel wasn't seeing the church. He wasn't seeing the Gentiles believing in Jesus and being part of the church. For Daniel, it's all Gentile nations and the nation of Israel. There are three groups that you need to keep distinct and separate and in their own categories prophetically in the Bible. They are Gentile nations, the Jewish nation of Israel, and the church. And you need to be careful that you don't mix them together or confuse them. There are those today that say that God is finished with Israel, and that the church is now spiritual Israel. And that the promises made to Israel that are yet future to be fulfilled are spiritually fulfilled in the church. And I think that that's a mistake that we should not make. We need to keep these categories separate. Gentiles and the Gentile nations, times of the Gentiles, God's purpose and plan for Israel, the Jewish people, and then God's plan and purpose and program for the church. We need to keep them all in their separate categories. But the second coming would be taking place soon after verses 8 here, and we're going to see that in our text. So this goes beyond Daniel chapter 2. Now I want you to see verse 8. He said, I considered the horns, and behold, there came up among them another, don't miss this, little horn. What did the pastor talk about? Beasts, wild animals, and horns. Because this little horn is the individual that we most commonly hear of and refer to as the Antichrist. How many of you heard of the Antichrist? You've heard of the Antichrist, right? You've heard of the mark of the beast, 666, and all that stuff. Well, this is tied in with this little horn. And the Bible actually doesn't refer to him as the Antichrist. The Bible refers to the spirit of Antichrist. But what it refers to him, first of all, here is a little horn. But he's a little horn that has eyes and a big mouth. I call him Mr. Big Mouth. And in Revelation 13, it actually says that he has a mouth speaking great things and blaspheming against God, and he attacks the saints of God. So Daniel is still looking at this fourth beast. Now this fourth beast in verse 7 is Rome. It's a Roman Empire. And what he's talking about is a revived Roman Empire. Remember in the vision of Nebuchadnezzar, the legs were Rome. And the legs came down to the feet. The legs were iron, but the feet were iron and clay. So the feet of iron and clay and these 10 horns coincide. They're the same kingdoms. They're a revived Roman Empire that'll exist just before the second coming of Jesus Christ in the latter times. So again, I considered and I beheld, and it came up among them other little horns. So 10 horns and a little horn. Before whom 3 were there, of the first horns plucked up by the roots. So a little horn sprung up, and 3 of these 10 horns were plucked up by the roots and destroyed. And behold, in this horn there were eyes like the eyes of a man, and the mouth speaking great things. That is so important to catch. And you'll see that in Revelation chapter 13 and verse 5. This is a reference to none other than the Antichrist who will come on the scenes in the last days. Now, I want you to hold your place here in Daniel chapter 7. And we're going to come right back to it, but turn with me to Revelation chapter 13. And you're going to see how amazing the vision is as it ties in with what John saw on the island of Patmos about 90 AD. Revelation 13. John says, I stood upon the sand of the sea, and I saw a beast rise up out of the sea. And we just read in Daniel chapter 7 that these nations came up out of the sea. So he sees a beast. Now this beast there in verse 1 of Revelation 13 is the little horn. So in Revelation, in Daniel chapter 7, he's the little horn. In Revelation 13, he's described as a beast, and he rises up out of the sea. Now, he has 7 heads, and here's our 10 horns, verse 13. Rome is the city of 7 heads, and it's believed that the capital and the base for this man of sin, this Antichrist, will be the Roman Empire. And the 10 horns, and upon his horns, 10 crowns, and upon his heads, the names of blasphemy. I want you to note verse 2 of Revelation 13. And the beast which I saw was like unto a leopard, and his feet were the feet of a bear, and his mouth was the mouth of a lion. And then it says, the dragon gave him his power, his seat,

and his great authority. Now, interesting that you have the same animals mentioned here, the leopard, the bear, and the lion. Now, they are all included in this last day revived Roman Empire called this beast. So the elements of both the Grecian Empire, the Medo-Persian Empire, and the lion representing Babylon are all going to be included in this revived Roman Empire. Now, you notice that they come in a different order here in verse 2 than they do in Daniel chapter 7. And that's because Daniel was looking forward at them and John was looking backwards at them. That's why they come in a different order. But he's talking about this revived Roman Empire that had these same elements of the Grecian, Medo-Persian, Babylonian Empire. Now, the dragon in verse 2 is a reference to Satan. And Satan gives unto the Antichrist, this beast, his power, his seat, and great authority. So he's going to be a man, and he's going to be a man who Satan invests his power and great authority in. Now, I want you to notice what happens when the Antichrist comes on the scene. We're going to get back to Daniel chapter 7. But notice in verse 3, there's going to be wonder. I saw, and his head, it was wounded to death, and his bodily wound was healed, and all the world wondered after the beast. So he's going to cast a spell on the whole world, and they're going to wonder after him. And then verse 4, there's going to be worship. They worshiped the dragon, and that gave power unto the beast, the Antichrist. And they worshiped the beast, or the Antichrist, saying, who is like unto the beast, and who is able to make war with him? And then thirdly, there's going to be words, and this will coincide with what we just read in Daniel 7, verse 8. I want you to notice in verse 5 of Revelation 13, there was given unto him a mouth speaking great things and blasphemies, and power was given unto him to continue 42 months, or 3.5 years. This is the last half of the 7 years of tribulation. But notice what he does. He opened his mouth in blaspheming against God. He blasphemed his name and his temple, his tabernacle, and them that dwell therein. So there's wonder, and then there is, secondly, worship, and then there are words. He's got a mouth speaking great things. He has this great oratory ability, and he casts a spell on people with his speeches, but he attacks God and blasphemes God. And then fourthly, verse 7, there's war. And it was given unto him to make war with the saints. Now these saints are not the church. They're people who turn to the Lord in the time of the tribulation, and they're what you can call tribulation saints. Don't get them confused with the church, because I believe the church has been raptured and caught up to be with the Lord in the air. Jews were called saints, and believers in the tribulation are called saints. It doesn't mean it's a reference to the church, the New Testament believers who are here for the tribulation. But he's going to persecute those who believe in God. He's going to persecute the saints, and he overcomes them, and power was given unto them over all kindreds, tongues, and nations. And all that dwell upon the earth shall worship him whose names are not written in the book of life of the Lamb, slain from the foundations of the world. Now, in your leisure time, when you get time, keep a note of Revelation 13. Go back and continue to read it and make note of how it coincides with Daniel chapter 7. So turn back with me to Daniel, the 7th chapter. Now, but I want you to notice beginning in verse 9. This is a description of God who comes to judge the Gentile world powers. God is coming back to judge. God is going to come back and set up his kingdom. There's hope. I beheld, verse 9, till the thrones were cast down. In other words, all the kingdoms of men will come to naught. A lot of talk today in the news about North Korea. Just today, a lot of talk about Iran. And it seems as though the present administration's going to get a little tougher on Iran. They're want to get a little tougher on North Korea. They've already kind of flexed their muscle in Syria and what's going on.
backed by the Russians and all that's going on. And things are heating up in the Middle East. You know that geographically right now too, believe it or not, that Israel is right in the center of the whole universe. Right in the center of the whole planet. If you take the globe and you flatten it out and you look at the map of the world, right dead in the center is the land of Israel. But God has a purpose and God has a plan. There's not a mistake that Israel's back in their land. And God's going to take the church out in the rapture, but then God is going to, for 7 years, going to deal with nation Israel. He's going to pour out His wrath upon this world. But He's going to come back at the end, Revelation chapter 19, in judgments. Now I want you to notice that He beheld thrones were cast down. And then it says, the Ancient of Days did sit, whose garment was white as snow, and the hair of his head was like pure wool. His throne was like the fiery flame, and his wheels were burning fire. And a fiery stream came forth from before him. Thousands upon thousands ministered unto him, and 10,000 times 10,000 stood before him. And the judgment was set, and the books were open, and I beheld then because of the voice of the great words which the horn spoke, and I beheld even till the beast was slain. Now this is the Antichrist that's going to be slain and destroyed by none other than Jesus Christ, and his body was destroyed and given to the burning flame. And concerning the rest of the beast that had the dominion taken away, yet their lives were prolonged for a season and a time. And I saw the night visions, verse 13, and behold, one like the Son of Man. Take note of that. In verse 9, we have the Ancient of Days. And in verse 13, we have the Son of Man came with the clouds of heaven. And he came to the Ancient of Days, and they brought him near before him. And there was given him dominion and glory and a kingdom, that all people, nations, languages should serve him, and his dominion is an everlasting dominion which shall not pass away, and his kingdom that which shall not be destroyed. And that's where the saints go, amen, praise God. So what we have in verse 9 down to verse 14 is we move from the kingdoms of men, from the kingdom of Satan, to the kingdom of God. And we have those kingdoms. We have the kingdom of men, we have the kingdom of Satan, and we have the kingdom of God. But God's kingdom is going to be an everlasting kingdom. God's kingdom is going to be a kingdom which there shall be no end. Now, I believe the Ancient of Days in verse 9 is a reference to God the Father. And that it is the only place in the Bible, interestingly, where God the Father is described in human terms, or he is described as a man. Now, it does coincide with the description of Jesus in Revelation chapter 1, but he's called the Ancient of Days. Why? Because he is the eternal God. Do you know that God is eternal? Do you know that God has always been? You go, I can't understand that. Welcome to the club. You know, you don't have to be a brilliant scientist to figure it out. Matter can't come from nothing. The evolutionist has one big problem. So they invented the Big Bang, and I don't know what they think caused the Big Bang, but they just kind of theorize that there's always been matter, and it blew up, or that life's... They're trying to find life on other planets because it will support their theories. That, you know, life could have started other environments from Earth and so forth. Either you believe in some form of eternal matter, or you believe in an eternal God. Now, sometimes they accuse us as Christians of saying, matter can't come from nothing. They go, well, you believe God came from nothing. God didn't come from anything. You got that? Nothing caused God. He is the cause of all things. Now, I know our children will say, who made God? The answer is, no one made God. You go, well, how'll that be? Because he's God. You go, well, I don't understand. What do you expect? He's God, we're not. He's eternal, we're locked in time-space. He's infinite, we're finite.
And God is amazing. And just to

think that you can go back as far as your mind will allow you to go back, and there, Genesis 1:1, I believe perhaps the greatest verse in the Bible, in the beginning God created the heavens and the earth. In the beginning God. You know that puts an end to atheism? Open the Bible to the first book, first chapter, first verse, and it destroys atheism. In the beginning God. There's a God. Created the heavens and the earth. It destroys evolution. I know they're theistic evolutionists, but I believe that the Genesis account is to be taken literally. In 6 days, God created all this. Meaning me, God created this entire cosmos in 6 days. Is anything too hard for God? No. And so he's called here the Ancient of Days. So all these great kingdoms of men, Babylon, Medo-Persia with all their splendor and all their majesty, the Grecian Empire, and then the Roman Empire influenced by the others. It's sometimes called the Greco-Roman Empire. The great Roman Empire lasted for over 1,000 years. But it came to an end. It's destroyed. You know, don't think for a moment the United States could last forever. There's coming an end of the United States of America as we know it. The kingdoms of men will be at not nothing, and God will come back. The Ancient of Days will return. And this is a reference to God coming back to judge. You could break down all these descriptions about him. It says his garment was white as snow, indicating that he's a holy God. He's eternal, Ancient of Days, and he's also holy. And his hair and his head were like pure wool. Again, speaking of his wisdom. And the throne was likened to a fiery flame, speaking again of his judgment. And the wheels burning with fire, and the stream issued came forth from before him. And the thousands of thousands ministered to him is no doubt a reference to the angels of heaven, myriads and thousands of angels. And judgment was set, verse 10, and the books were open. And then I beheld, verse 11, and I saw that the beast was slain and his body was destroyed. Now you read about that in Revelation chapter 19 and verse 20. When does that happen? It happens when Jesus comes back in his second coming. He's going to make an end of the Antichrist. So the church is caught up. The Antichrist is revealed. He makes a covenant with Israel for 7 years. And the last 3.5 years, God's wrath poured out, and then Jesus Christ returns. And concerning the rest of the beast, they had their dominion taken away, and their lives were prolonged for a season and a time. But I love verse 13. I saw in the night vision, behold, one like the Son of Man. Now this is a reference to Jesus Christ. And this is the reference to the messianic title given to Jesus, the Son of Man. All through the Gospels, Jesus, more frequently than any other title, referred to himself as the Son of Man. It was the favorite title that Jesus used about himself. Where's it from? Daniel chapter 7. And also we find it again in Daniel chapter 9. This is a messianic title. And it indicates his incarnation. And Daniel was no doubt mind blown. When you get to the end of the chapter, Daniel says, the thoughts of my head just disturbed me. And he said, I couldn't sleep and I couldn't think and I kept quiet for days. It was just so overwhelming to see this vision.

0: In Pastor John's message today, he dove into more of what God revealed to Daniel in a dream. This time, the Lord gave Daniel a glimpse of the distant future. In fact, it hasn't even happened yet, over 2,000 years later. Daniel saw the fall of the kingdom of man and Satan's kingdom, along with the coming of Jesus' eternal kingdom. We've never been closer to that time than we are right now. Are you ready for the Messiah's return?
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0: Next time, Pastor John will continue to explain this difficult doctrine of the end times. As Daniel witnessed through God's prophetic power, a lot of bad things have to happen before Jesus establishes his reign on earth. But ultimately, the devil and his forces will be forever defeated, and we will have the privilege of ruling with our Savior. So don't lose hope in this dreary, dark world. Jesus is coming back, and he's coming back soon. That's all we have for today. Thanks for joining us for Revival Radio.

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0: You're listening to Straight From the Heart, the Bible teaching radio ministry of Calvary Chapel, Philadelphia. Our teacher here on Straight From the Heart is Senior Pastor Joe Foch. We're currently in the Old Testament, going verse by verse through the book of Ruth. On today's broadcast, we'll continue our study beginning in chapter 3. Before we finish, I'll give you some additional information so you can contact us with any questions or comments. But first, open your Bible to Ruth chapter 3 and let's join Pastor Joe as he continues.
1: He says, verse 10, "Blessed be thou of the Lord, my daughter, for thou hast showed more kindness in the latter end than at the beginning, inasmuch as thou followest not young men, whether poor or rich." Evidently, he's older than she is. He says, you're demonstrating more character, wanting to raise up, married to Mahlon for 10 years, no children, to honor him, to undertake the law of the kinsman redeemer, and you're not paying, it's not bothering you that I'm older, this and that, you know. And of course, it's a beautiful picture of, you know, again, you've chosen the ancient days over the thing that's young, the thing that's cool, the things that's savvy, you know. Blessed are you, inasmuch as you haven't followed after young men, whether poor or rich. And now, my daughter, fear not. I will do to thee all that thou requirest, for all of the city of my people doth know that thou art a virtuous woman. A beautiful verse. He says this, "Now, my daughter, fear not." Now listen, this is in the dark. She can't see him. She can hear his voice. And that's the condition we're in with our kinsman, Redeemer. We can't see him, but we can hear him. As he says to us, "Fear thou not, I will do all that thou hast requested." We come to him for forgiveness, for salvation. For all the, literally, the city of my people, it's the people of the gate. Those were the elders. Those were the people that sat there and understood what was going on. He said, all of the elders of the city, the people of the gate, they know that thou art, he calls her, a virtuous woman. It's the exact same phrase that's used in Proverbs chapter 31, verse 10, a virtuous woman who can find. Her price is far above rubies. A woman of excellence. Isn't it interesting? The fact that she's a Moabite means nothing to him. All of the elders of the city know of your character. You are a woman of excellence, a virtuous woman. And now, it is true that I am thy near kinsman. Howbeit, there is a kinsman nearer than I. Yes, I am your kinsman redeemer, but Boaz, the little researcher, Googled kinsman and found out that there's someone else that's nearer than he is who has the right to exercise the right of the kinsman first. Now, possibly historically here, culturally, that's why he hasn't been more forward. He has helped her, but not overly. You know, he is, it seems, a man of great character. He says, what you're saying is true. I am your near kinsman, but I've found out there is a kinsman that is nearer to you than I am. Tarry this night, and it shall be in the morning, that if he will perform unto thee the part of the kinsman, well, good. Let him do the kinsman's part. But if he will not do the part of the kinsman to thee, look what he says, then will I do the part of the kinsman to thee. And he takes an oath, as the Lord liveth. Lie down till the morning. Now, there are those that try to insinuate that there's something immoral that takes place here. There is not. There is no indication. Lie down till the morning. simply has the inference of sleep, of lying down to rest. It brings nothing else in. Naomi was completely comfortable to send her to the feet of Boaz, knowing his character. There's beauty here. There is no immorality involved in this at all. In fact, more than that, he seeks to protect her reputation, the other kinsmen. Look at verse 14. She lay at his feet until the morning. She rose up before one could know another while it was still dark. He said, "Let it not be known that a woman came into the floor." Look, he does that out of respect for the other kinsman, who's redeemer, who's closer. He does two things here. He says, "Stay here till morning." He does not send her out into the night. He wants to protect her. He cares for her well-being. But more than caring for her well-being, he cares for her reputation. "Don't let anybody know." You know, she gets up before it's light and go. He's caring for the reputation of his future wife. Please take note of that, gals. Please take note. He respects his future wife. Please. If you're dating a quote unquote Christian guy and he's asking you to compromise before the wedding day, just write him a goodbye jerk letter. Because he doesn't care about you. He cares about his own physical fulfillment and his own pleasure. Boaz, who's a picture of the Lord, cares for her reputation to the point where he doesn't want to even give any fodder to the gossips that live in the area. He cares not only for her well-being, but for her reputation. Very important. And be careful. Look, gossips don't necessarily need anything factual to function. They can take bits and pieces and fly with that. Boaz says, "Look, just don't let this turn into anything. You know, wait till morning. I need to know that you're safe." And then as the morning comes, he says, "Slip out of here before anyone knows and just don't let it be known that a woman even came to the threshing floor." And she finds rest that night at the feet of the Redeemer, of the Lord of the harvest. What was it like for her laying there that night? Did she think, "I don't know who this other kinsman is, but I hope he's out of town, you know. Is he really, you know, Lord, how are you going to fulfill all of this? Will Naomi be taken care of? What's going to happen?" Finding her rest at the feet of the Redeemer. There is a famous sculptor by Thors Walden, and it's of Jesus Christ, and he's kind of bent over, and his hair is hanging down. No matter where you walk around, you can't see his face. But there's a little sign next to the sculptor that says, "To see his face, you must sit at his feet." And he's made the sculptor so that if you sit down at the feet of Christ, you can look up and see his face under his hair. To see his face, we must sit at his feet. Look, I find myself busy, distracted, self-indulgent, in need, you know, growing and maturing, to spend that time at his feet, to see his face. We are living in a day like never before. The battle lines are being drawn, I'm convinced. And we need to live like we know this is his word, eternal, supernatural. We need to find communion with him like we have never found communion with him before, to sit at his feet and to look into his face. We need to get down to the threshing floor and let him wonderfully separate the wheat from the chaff in our lives. I do. If you don't, just say, "All that stuff, Lord, do it for Pastor Joe. I'm fine. I'll take all the prayers." that I can get. He says to her, don't let it be known that this happened this evening, that you were here. He said, bring the veil, it was a form of a scarf, part of her clothing, that thou hast upon thee, and hold it out. And when she held it, he measured 6 measures. There's nothing specific here about what kind of measure it is, by the way, of barley, and he laid it on her. That's probably where that phrase came from. He laid it on her. Lay it on me, baby. It seems that this is at least 60 pounds of barley. So what he does for her, he either places it on her head or he puts it over her shoulder for her so she doesn't have to pick it up and put it on herself. He balances the load on her and he sends her off with this huge blessing. And it says down in verse 17, she said, these 6 measures of barley gave he me, for he said to me, go not empty unto thy mother-in-law, because he knows Naomi sent Ruth to him, and he figures, man, I owe Naomi more than 6 measures of barley, but this is all she can carry tonight, you know. But this will send a message, you know. This is a secret, there's a code here, and she knows how to break it. So, and interesting, in verse 15, by the way, she leaves with these 6 measures of barley, he laid it on her, and she went into the city. Your translation might say, he went into the city. Scholars argue. In 1611, when the very first printing of the King James Bible came out, it said, he went into the city. Within that year, they had a print more, and they had come into contact by then with other texts. And then the second printing, they said, she went into the city. So in 1611, the first printing of the King James Bible was called the He Bible, and the second printing in the same year was called the She Bible. That's just free information. Is free information. The Hebrew manuscripts can be argued either way. The truth is they both went into the city, so it really doesn't matter. With different intentions, she went back to Naomi, her mother-in-law, and he went to do business. We're going to see that. So he laid it on her, and she, whatever you want, went into the city. And when she came to her mother-in-law, she, the mother-in-law, Naomi, said, who art thou? And Ruth is thinking, nobody knows who I am tonight. What's the problem here? She says, who art thou, my daughter? And she told her all that the man had done to her. Now, by the way, what it literally says is, what was accomplished is the idea. It's not, who are you, my daughter? I don't know who you are. She's saying, what's changed? What condition are you in now? What took place? Are you engaged? What's up? That's the idea of it. Tell me, what happened? What's changed? What condition are you in, my daughter? It's not who are you, but it's kind of like, who are you now? Are you Ruth the Moabitess or Ruth the Bethlehemite? Are you Ruth the stranger? Or are you Ruth, the family of the Messiah? Very interesting in the language, the way it communicates. And it says, then answering Naomi, she told her all that the man had done to her. And she said, these 6 measures of barley gave he me, for he said to me, go not empty unto thy mother-in-law. And Naomi said, sit still, my daughter, until thou knowest how the matter will fall, for the man will not be in rest till he have finished the thing. Naomi knows exactly what's up. These 6 measures of barley are a thank you note, and they say, I'm busy, just hold on. She says to Ruth, I know what the message is here, honey. Now you sit still. Now, I don't like somebody to tell me to sit still at one of the most exciting points of my life. I don't know about you guys. Sit still. A girl. Your wedding could be around the corner. But sit still, dear. Just wait. It'll make you jump out of your skin. Naomi knows the deal. He ain't going to rest till he gets this nailed down. The only reason he sent me 6 measures of barley. Exodus chapter 14, Moses was told to stand still, and he said to the people, "Behold the glory of God." I don't do good at that either. A circumstance where there's no escape, where everything looks like it's disintegrating, where life is falling apart around you, and it seems like the Lord has forsaken you, and there's no hope in any direction. Sometimes he would say to us, he's the same yesterday, today, and forever, "Stand still and behold the glory of the Lord." I'm not good at that. Psalm 46, we're told there, "Be still." Now this is getting better for me. "Be still and know that I am God." And the Hebrew is literally "hands off and know that I am God." Don't be my little helper. Be still and know that I am God and you are not. And this is one where this person wants everything to work out. And if this is a relationship, she's no doubt filled with anticipation, some level of anxiety. And Naomi's wise enough to say, "No, sit still. Do not follow Boaz around Bethlehem. You'll drive him out of his mind and you won't get anything done. Let him do what he does. Men are different. Just let him out there. He ain't going to rest till he gets done. Just trust me. For a man to give us this much barley, he's lost his mind. He ain't going to rest until he gets this situation nailed down." Isn't it interesting? The first verse in the chapter, she says, "Is it wrong for me to seek rest for you?" That is a place of rest, an environment, a condition of rest. Free from anxiety, an environment. The last verse of the chapter says the man's not going to rest. He's not going to cease, a different kind of rest. He's not going to rest from his work and from his labor until he has this whole issue nailed down. He will not be in rest until he have finished the things this day. Listen, our rest, you know. What is your rest? Is it getting your retirement account nailed down? Is it salvaging your 1040K? Believe in miracles, huh? Is it, getting this or arranging this or having this relationship or having this thing or, you know, what really is your rest? Because none of those things produce rest. None of those things produce rest. You know, the picture, interesting here, of Ruth is she's at the feet of the Redeemer. That's where she finds rest. You know, you look at Jesus. Remember the woman at the well? When he talked with her, he said, "Look, if you'll come to me, I'm going to give you water to drink. You'll finally be satisfied." She said, "How? How's that going to happen? Go get your husband. We'll talk about it. I don't have one." You're right. You've had 5, and the guy you're living with now ain't your husband. "Sir, you must be a prophet." You know, what he was saying to her is, and to every wife and to every husband, you're not going to find rest in your husband. He was never made by God to replace Jesus Christ in your life. He said to this woman, "You've gone from husband to husband to husband to husband, and you ain't satisfied. Not until you come to me and drink of me will you find satisfaction and rest from this insanity."

0: Thy God in the midst of thee is mighty. He will save. He will rejoice over thee with joy. He will rest in his love. He will joy over thee with singing. What it says is, he will rest in his love when he gets us all home. You remember John chapter 17, he says, Father, I will that those you've given me be with me where I am, that they might behold the glory I had with you before the world was formed. The only time in the Gospels you find Jesus saying to the Father, I will, exerting his will, is there. Before that, he says, not my will, thine be done. He said, Father, I don't say anything unless the Father says it. I don't do anything unless the Father does it. If you've seen me, you've seen the Father. The only place he says he raises his will, and he's the only one that could raise his will to Jehovah God, to the Father. He says, I will, this is my will, Father, that those whom you've given me be with me where I am, that they might behold the glory that I had with you before the world was formed. The rest you and I have is this, as we look into his face, and we learn who he is, and we enjoy sweet communion with him. He will not rest until he has us home. That's our rest. He will not rest until his redeemed possession is gathered in his presence. He will then rest in his love. You know, we're like kids with pictures on the milk cartons now. You know, he knows we're in a world where there's warfare, there's difficulty, there's struggle. He's longing to have us in his presence where we can stand. This corruption puts on incorruption. This mortal puts on immortality. And we leave our sinful natures behind and we stand full face, looking into the face of the Savior. And we behold the glory that belongs to him without shame. And it says, then he will rest in his love. Oh, he loves us now. He doesn't rest in it. He loves us much too much to rest in it. But when he finally gets us home, he's going to rest in his love. And he's going to joy over us with singing. I often wonder, what will that be like? It says, the voice of the Lord shakes the mountains. The voice of the Lord causes the hens to calf. The voice of the Lord, you know, it shakes the wilderness. The voice of the Lord, you know, what's it going to be like when he lets loose? Mario Lanza's got nothing. You know, that day is going to come. We're in presence. What will it be like when he opens his mouth? He rests in his love. And he rejoices over us with singing. Naomi says, honey, sit still. Because he ain't gonna rest until the job is done.
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0: Welcome to Searchlight, a survey through Scripture with Pastor John Corson. It is our desire to bring you a systematic study of the entire Bible, chapter by chapter, book by book. Do you have questions? Are there things that are confusing to you and you want to know God's heart on certain issues? The church at Corinth had questions too, and so they wrote a letter to the Apostle Paul asking him several questions. Beginning in chapter 7 of the book of 1 Corinthians, Paul answers many of those questions. Today we are going to look at the first question, and that question dealt with marriage. Let's now join Pastor John and see what Paul has to say about a godly marriage.
1: 1 Corinthians chapter 7. Now, the book of Corinthians divides very neatly, very nicely, into two halves. Tonight, we start part two, the second half. Chapters 7 through chapter 16, the final chapter, deals with some questions for Paul from the Corinthians. Some questions for Paul from the Corinthians. You see, they had written Paul with some specific questions that they wanted help with, some matters that they were unsure about. Those questions that they wrote to Paul about deal with chapter 7, marriage, chapters 8, 9, and 10, Christian liberty, what can and cannot we do, chapter 11, conduct in the church, chapters 12, 13, and 14, spiritual gifts, chapter 15, what happens concerning the resurrection of the dead, and then the last question, the sixth question, chapter 16, deals with giving and offering. So they wrote to Paul with those six specific questions. Some questions for Paul from the Corinthians. And this second half of the book, Paul is dealing with the questions that they were asking of him. But before he gets to those questions, the first six chapters deals with some concerns of Paul about the Corinthians. Some concerns of Paul about the Corinthians. So there you have it, Bible students. A neat, tidy little outline for this book. Chapters 1 through 6, some concerns in Paul or of Paul about the Corinthians. And then the second half is some questions for Paul from the Corinthians. Got it? Good. And the concerns that Paul was raising before he started answering their questions deal with, hey, you guys are divided where you should be united. Number one, you're divided where you should be united. That is, you're all factionalized. Some are following Peter, some are following Apollos, some claim to be following me, others say, we don't follow any man. We are just followers of Jesus in a super pious, false kind of spirituality. They said that, you see. And Paul said, hey, that's not good. And he made, as we have seen, a powerful argument for unity in the body. Hey, there should not be this factionalizing, this splintering, this dividing. They should be united where they are divided. Chapters 1 through 4. And then in chapter 5, he says, and you should be divided where you are united. What is that? Chapter 5, you might recall what was going on. They had in their midst a man who was living with his stepmother in immorality. And they were proud of the fact that they were so broad-minded, so liberal in their view, that they could have this fellow worship with them and part of their congregation. Paul said, hey, your glorying in that kind of thing is not good at all. You should divide yourself from this man, from this sin. separate him from the congregation, turn him over to Satan so that his flesh might be destroyed and what? His spirit saved. Separate him. Let him live in his debauchery and sin to such an extent that maybe he'll get sick of it and long for being back in fellowship. And that's precisely what happened. So in the first half of the book, Paul talks about some concerns he had for the Corinthians. You're divided where you should be united. And you're united with sinners when you should be divided from sinners. And he set out to sort of straighten them out in these matters. Now, we get to the second half of the book. The questions. Some questions for Paul from the Corinthians. The first question that they asked him concerned marriage and intimacy in marriage. Why? Understand, there is some weird teachings going around in Paul's day at Corinth among the Christians. It was a problem not only in Corinth, but throughout the churches there in Greece. It was a heresy that is called Gnosticism. G-N-O-S-T-I-C-I-S-M. Gnosticism. And the Gnostics, from the word gnosko, which means to know, they claimed to be in the know, to have knowledge that eluded other men. They claimed to have insights that was unavailable to other teachers. The Gnostics said, look, anything that is material is inherently evil. Only the spiritual is good. Anything material or physical is evil. And so they had this weird heresy that Jesus, when he came to this earth, didn't really have a physical body. He was sort of a ghost. And they said that when, for example, he walked on the sand by the Sea of Galilee, he left no footprints, you see. He was sort of an emanation, a ghost. He wasn't a real flesh and blood kind of person. Because flesh and blood is evil. Material is evil. Now, what did this do? They had a very esoteric, involved, weird kind of doctrine around this whole concept that the material is evil. Therefore, they were saying, now, if you're really in the know, Christians, if you're part of our Gnostic understanding, therefore, since the material is evil, and here's where it divided into two groups, part of them said, whatever you do with your material body, it doesn't matter. Because everything is material and everything is evil. So man, you can party hardy. Do whatever you want with your body because everything material is evil. And so since everything material is evil, then it doesn't matter what you try to do with your body to be pure. It's impossible. So just do whatever you want. And there were those in the early church, in Paul's day, who were caught up in this mentality of Gnosticism, who said, hey, we can just do whatever we want because everything is evil that's material anyway, so why worry about it? The second group of Gnostics, the second faction, said, no, that's not the right conclusion. The right conclusion is, man, beat your body. Try to put your body down every time you can, in any way you can. And they were called ascetics. They tried to overcome the material, the fleshly, by beating their body physically. They would whip themselves. They would bind themselves in chains. One man, Barsippimus, actually bound himself up in chains for 40 years. Never took them off. Heavy. Another man, Simon the Stylite, went up into a little tower that he built, a pole actually, climbed up to the top. It was 40 feet above the earth, and he stayed there for 32 years and never came down. Because, you see, he wanted to get away from the world and the temptations, and so he went up into this tower. Another guy, Macarius, took off his clothes and sat in a swamp for 4 months until his body was so bitten by mosquitoes it was unrecognizable. That was the kind of confusion that was going on. One half of the group of Gnostics, they're partying. The other half are sitting in swamps and putting chains around them and climbing up towers, you see. And it was a mess. So Paul is speaking to this issue of marriage and intimacy, and that's the background. There was this doctrine going around called Gnosticism, which caused people to go into all sorts of weird behavioral patterns. So what does he say? It's a very intriguing chapter, as you found, because you've been reading it carefully, haven't you? Now, he says, concerning the things whereof you wrote unto me. Let's get to the questions that you were asking me, Paul says. I've shared with you my concerns, and now let's get to your questions. Concerning the things which you wrote unto me, it is good for a man not to touch a woman. Now, gang, we're not talking cooties here. Ever watch your kids? Cooties. No. The touch here is not referring to cootie-itis. It's referring to, it's good for a man not to touch a woman sensually, romantically. It is good for a man not to touch a woman in that way. However, he'll go on to say, nevertheless, to avoid fornication, let every man have his own wife, let every woman have her own husband. Now, it's good to not get involved romantically in intimacy. It's good. And Paul will later on explain there's a gift that is given to certain people that don't have that inclination or need to get involved in intimacy. And Paul says, that's wonderful, that's good. However, he says, to avoid fornication, let every man have his own wife and every woman her own husband. To avoid porneia in the Greek. Porneia, from which we get our word pornography. It means the whole realm of immorality. To avoid pornography or fornication or immorality, get married, Paul says very pointedly. Porneia. Interesting. Reading an interview in the newspaper. And he said, anyone knows that television reflects the culture, does not, though, affect the culture. And this is the common thinking amongst the movie producers and the television programmers. They are saying that our shows reflect society but do not affect society. And this is the argument that we hear all the time. These guys say, well, sure there's violence, or sure there's abusive and harsh language, and sure there's nudity and immorality and homosexuality, but it does not cause those things to happen culturally. We're just showing the way our culture is presently. It's one of the dumbest things that these guys could possibly say. Think it through. Television is built upon one premise, and that is huge corporations pay Because study after study after study indicates that if you can get your product on for 30 seconds, that you will affect culture, that they will buy the product, that sales soar. Listen, IBM, Ford Motor Company, GM, whoever you're talking about, they're not dumb. They have study after study after study after study on ad infinitum to prove that advertising works. You put your image on the screen and it affects what people will buy the next day. All of TV is built upon that simple premise that what you see on the screen directly affects your behavior. They wouldn't be spending billions of dollars if it wasn't absolutely, conclusively provable that those advertisements affect you and me. Now, the same TV guys who are selling commercial slots to GM or IBM or whoever it might be are saying, well, our 28-minute show does not affect people. It's inane. It is stupidity. It is illogical, and it's contradicted by the very premise of what TV is about. So if you get into conversations with people at work or on the campus saying, well, you know, these things on the screen, they don't really affect people, they don't really affect our culture, just say, well, what's the deal with advertising? The whole deal is built around the premise that it does affect how you act, what you buy, the way you behave. That's the whole premise of the deal. Well, I won't get off on that anymore for a while. Now, it wasn't just, it's not, pardon me, just in our country, but it was at Corinth. They had the same problem. They had prostitution, they had immorality, they were a sex-saturated society. And in that context, Paul is saying, look, to avoid fornication, in this world in which you're living, Corinthians, where sex is all around you, and there's very real passions within you, to avoid fornication, immorality, every man is to have his own wife. And every woman is to have her own husband. This is the natural order and intention of the Lord. With the exception that Paul will say of those who are gifted in a unique way. There in the Garden of Eden, God looked at all that he created. And he said, oh, it is good. It is good. It is good. Good, it is good. He made that statement at the end of each day. But on the sixth day, he made man. And he looked at man and saw Adam standing there and said, it is not good. It is not good. It is not good for him to dwell alone. This is not good. It's not good for him to be in solitude. It's not good for him, you see. So, you know the story. God created a helpmeet, a completer for the man, the woman, Eve. That's the natural order of things. So Paul says, to avoid this problem of passion within and sex saturation around you, let every man have his own wife and every woman her own husband. Proverbs chapter 18 says this, he that findeth a wife findeth a good thing. For you that are single here, listen, if you find a wife, men, you find a good thing. It doesn't even say he who findeth a good wife. It just says he that finds a wife. Just find a wife. And a lot of times, you know, it's true. We have people that struggle year after year after year with the area of morality and sensuality. So many times guys just say, I'm struggling with this thing. And they struggle, you know, year after year. And sometimes I'll just say to them, you know what? Find a wife. Get married. That's what Paul declares. Doesn't even say find a good wife. Just find a wife and get married.

0: just say to him, you know what? Find a wife. Get married. That's what Paul declares. Doesn't even say find a good wife. Just find a wife and get married. To avoid fornication, immorality, this problem that's burning in your heart, man, get married. Find somebody. Find a wife. Socrates, he said this, by all means, marry. If you get a good wife, you will become very happy. If you get a bad wife, you will become a philosopher. Get married. That's what Socrates said. And it's true. You'll either become very happy or you'll become very philosophical about life, pondering it constantly. Paul says, let the husband, verse 3, render unto the wife due benevolence, and likewise also the wife unto the husband. Again, let the husband give to the wife the intimacy that she desires, and likewise the wife to the husband, you see. The wife hath not power of her own body, but the husband. And likewise also, the husband hath not power of his own body, but the wife. The body that you have when you get married belongs to your partner. And Paul here says, man, you don't have authority over your body any longer. You give yourself to your partner. The wife hath not power of her body but the husband, and the husband hath not power of his own body but the wife. So defraud, verse 5, ye not one the other, except it be with consent, that is mutual agreement, for a time, that you might give yourselves to fasting and to prayer.
1: 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When you are married, you no longer have authority over your body. 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We will explore more about what this means on our next program. We do hope that you can join us again then.
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0: Welcome to Living by Grace, a verse-by-verse study through the Bible with Pastor Mark Galvin of Calvary Chapel Lompoc. Please open in your Bibles with us to the New Testament book of Romans as we continue our study in chapter 1.
1: Romans 1, we left off last week in we got through verse 19, but it says, "For the wrath of God is revealed from heaven against all ungodliness and unrighteousness of men, who hold or suppress the truth in unrighteousness, because that which may be known of God is manifest in them. For God hath showed it unto them. For the invisible things of him from the creation of the world are clearly seen, being understood by the things that are made, even his eternal power and Godhead, so that they are without excuse." God's stamp, the stamp of creation, is everywhere. As we read last week in Psalm 19,

0: the voice goes out 24/7 across the entire globe. Creation screams that there is a God, not literally, but there is all the evidence outwardly as a man looks at what God has created, that there is a creator. There is the inner conscience. Man innately knows that there is a God. It's not a saving knowledge, but it is an understanding that there is a creator. Remember, David said, I am fearfully and wonderfully made. Every human being recognizes that. Whether they want to admit it is a different thing. The fool has said in his heart, there is no God. It's not in the mind. It's in the heart. And it's been said that there will be a lot of people that will miss heaven by 18 inches, the distance between the brain and the heart. But it is within the heart of man that he makes the determination, I'm not going to believe. Logically, it all adds up. And it's undeniable from a standpoint of logic. When we consider creation, we consider what God has done with these bodies. You know, we're made of dirt. The 17 elements that make up the dirt out in the planter to your right, outside of the door, outside of the wall. We're made up of that, the very same thing. The same 17, 18 elements. We're just glorified dirt. But you know the eardrum, you think of the eardrum? You got two of them, right? Right now, as you're listening to me, your ear, if listening right now, hear that? See, I can hear like an 18-wheeler coming, or you know, with the big trucks that cruise down. This is 8th Street, yeah, 8th Street, yeah. Well, anyways, you can hear it, what'll happen is one of your ear, it'll flex, it'll be able to pick up ambient noise, and it automatically has a chemical file for it. So it just picks up and it categorizes it, and you're able to consider and to think about what I'm saying right now. It's wonderful. It's awesome. And, you know, if you have a child and your child starts to cry in the next door, you can always pick up on your child's voice. So that ambient noise, all of a sudden, you zero in, your eardrum just, without you thinking, it's just, that's my kid's voice. You know, I got to get over there. Our eyes, you know, that which God has given us so that we can detect his creation, it is beyond anything that man could ever devise. You have in your eye 100 million, what they call rods. They're kind of, you know, pokey things, but they're called rods, 100 million of them. And with those 100 million rods, you are able to detect 1 billion hues between white and black. It's not considered white or black. They're not considered colors, but let's just say they are. The color white, black, in anything in between, all of that black and white, and all the gray that's in between there, 1 billion hues. Now, I remember in the early 60s, we got a color television set, RCA. And I remember I was just absolutely flabbergasted because I had only seen black and white TV. You had a black and white TV, you know, until, you know, I was like, I don't know, I was 3, 4, or 5, something like that. And, you know, and when we got that black and we had the black and white TV, we got the color TV, and there was still a lot of programs on television that were, you know, like was it Gunsmoke and all, you know, all those. There was a lot of them. Even like to begin with, the Gilligan's Island was in black and white for a while, and the Munsters, and that was on purpose. But you know, a lot of programs were in black and white still. But Sunday night, Disney's Wide World of Color. That was a Wonderful World of Color. It was Wide World of Sports, but Wonderful World of Color. And, you know, the Bonanza was in color and Johnny Quest. And there were, and the Flintstones, those are, and I was like, hey, wow, there's a lot of the cartoons, but, you know, they weren't in color. And the Mickey Mouse Club, that was black and white. But anyways, I remember getting up, you know, you get a magnifying glass, one of those ones you get in a Cracker Jack box, and you put it on on the TV screen, and you see all the little, you just go, wait, you got, there's a lot of different colors. That's all the black and white, but your eyeball, you see, is able to pick up a billion hues in that spectrum between white and black. And then you also have 10 million cones. And with those 10 million cones, you're able to detect at least a thousand hues of color. And you just think of what life would be like without color. And some people are colorblind, you know, or can't see color. That would be... I guess if you're born that way, you don't know. But God is just such an amazing creation, the human eye. Then you go in the dark, if you go see a movie, you go inside the theater, and then right away, you know, you can't see. And then your eye adjusts. Your pupil enlarges. And you're able, it actually takes in radio waves. It's amazing. And then the lens... The lens of your eye is made up of clear, the only two clear amino acids in your body, albutylene and crystalline. Isn't that amazing that the only two amino acids that are clear, that somehow they evolved in such a way that they landed on your eyelid, you know, or underneath your eyelid. That's just happened that way. And you see, that lens has anchors in four corners. It's self-cleansing, self-adjusting, macro, micro. It is absolutely mind-boggling what that lens can do. Glorious. And you see, when an image enters into your eye, once again, your brain breaks it down and it files that. That picture is put into a chemical library. So that right now, I'm going to bring up something out of your chemical library. Mickey Mouse. Now, right away, you know what he looks like. There's that. You've got a picture of him in your brain. It's like that chemical library. Your brain can just brings up that file, Mickey Mouse. And that's what throughout your entire life is. And when... you're maybe praying for your wife, your husband, your kids. There's just that you've got that image of them. You don't have to see them. You've got the chemical library there. It's absolutely amazing. And think about, you know, what was man doing while his eye was evolving? Just bumping into stuff, trying to find something to eat. You know what? The second law of thermodynamics, as probably every one of you know, is the law of entropy, that everything goes from order to disorder, and that is scientific. The only thing that is opposite of that is evolution, that man has gone from this tiny little, well, really just... a tiny little amoeba. You know, there's just the spark of having all of the right chemicals, all of the right elements, all the right energy, the spark of life, everything from a tiny little, just a super, super tiny little squirrely guy. Single cell, amoeba. Before that, just pond scum. And out of that pond scum, this incredible being was created, evolved. Now that is in direct conflict with the second law of thermodynamics. Everything goes from order to disorder. Look, if it's like if you went home tonight and you got a cake mix, you're going to make I was trying to think of my favorite cake. I got a whole bunch of different like cake. Well, let's just say a chocolate cake. You take that cake mix, eggs, and everything with it, and you put and the milk and everything. You put it in the mixer, and you start mixing it up. And you come back a minute later, and nothing. Instead of being mixed, everything is in order. You turn off the mixer, and everything's in order. That just can't happen. You get a deck of cards, you get them all in order, and then start shuffling them. Look, you'll shuffle them for eternity, and they will never order themselves. It's just not going to happen. It can't. That's why when you buy stuff in the market, it has a seal on the mayonnaise. You know, hey, once you break that seal, open it up and leave it on your counter for a couple weeks, you've got problems. It's going to go from order to disorder. And for an individual to say that, you know, as you see here, this is depicting an atheist, what an individual might call themselves, agnostic, which in the Latin means ignoramus. And then atheist, it's actually an impossible title for anyone to take, because an atheist is there's no God. They're saying the implication is that individual has been everywhere on this planet and has seen and has searched for God, and he's not found him on this planet. He's been in outer space, hasn't found God. He's been in every dimension throughout the entire universe and beyond, and hasn't been able to find God, and has been able to prove that there is no God. That's an atheist. It's not an accurate position. It's an impossible position for anyone to take. But we know what they're saying. But it's not a definition that is possible. And here in Romans, going back to verse 21, because that when they knew God, they glorified him not as God. Please notice that. They knew God. You think of Adam and Eve. They knew who God was. They talked to him. They saw. They were in his presence, the Garden of Eden. They knew God. But you see, they sinned. They disobeyed God. And as a result of that, their minds fallen. And immediately, they want to hide from God. They've sinned, they've disobeyed God, and even though they know that he exists beyond a shadow of a doubt, that's why they were hiding from him. They know he exists. And that's exactly what man is doing today. Man wants to sin, wants to live outside of God's word and his commandments. And it's not that I don't think there's a God. I don't think there can be a God. Say, I know there's a God. I'm going to hide from him. I don't want to be around him. I'm going to avoid him. Man innately, just as it says here, he knew God. Innately, there's a consciousness of God, that God exists. But at the same time, there's within man innately a heart that is inclined to reject that knowledge. Innate understanding of God, but an innate nature that wants to avoid him and reject him and want nothing to do with him. See, we're the sons of Adam. We have that. We know that nature, don't we? We know that guy. We have the Adamic nature. We remember it was like hiding from God, trying to hide from God. And I remember, years ago there was at the farmer's market, there was a guy, your friendly neighborhood atheist. I don't know if any of you ever saw him. I don't know what happened to him. But, think about it for a minute. Why does an individual argue, if he's an atheist, if he's not, doesn't believe in there, why does he argue that there isn't a God? Look, you don't see anybody on the street or somebody with a booth at the farmer's market trying to tell you that there's no Frosty the Snowman. Hey, it'd be nice if there was, but somebody comes up to you and is trying to prove to you that there is a Frosty the Snowman, you just kind of run away from him, But nobody goes around trying to prove that you're not gonna give that person the time of day. You're just gonna go, well, actually, what is it? Nobody argues about that. But you see, there are so-called agnostics or atheists, professors, high school science teachers worldwide. They're consumed with the desire to disprove God. And it's a passion they have, because deep down inside, they're suppressing this knowledge. It is a knowledge that they're suppressing. It is there, they just don't want it there. And they're trying to get rid of it. They're trying to suppress it, just as we read first verse this evening. They suppress it, holding the truth in unrighteousness. They don't want it. An evolutionist said this: I refuse to believe that God exists. So what other alternative do I have but evolution? Now, please notice something in that. I refuse to believe that God exists. So what other solution, what other option do I have? What other alternative is there but evolution? Notice, it wasn't the evidence of evolution that caused him to believe in it. It was his disbelief in God that caused him to believe in evolution. And that's the twist. That's the warped brain that man has. He'll cling to anything out there but God. Anything. UFOs. Bigfoot. Evolution. Whatever it is. He'd cling to anything to, I guess shouldn't even put Bigfoot in there. But you get what I'm saying. Man will hold on to anything. Any religion, anything. It's just, hey, that's no problem. And just like with Adam and Eve, hey, we got to avoid God. We got to stay away from him, you know. And as it tells us here, once again in verse 21, because that when he knew God, when they knew God, they glorified him not as God. They didn't glorify him. And that is the chief end of man. We were made for his glory, for his pleasure, for him, and for thy pleasure, tells us in the book of Revelation, and for thy pleasure they are and were created. But man refuses to give God glory. If God glory, he's willing to give anything else glory, but just not God, because then that puts him under the authority. And he doesn't want to be accountable. He just wants to do his thing. Neither were thankful. How thankful we should be as God. And we are. As God's people, we are thankful. Obviously for our salvation, the mercy and grace, and his provision for us. All that we have in Christ Jesus. All that man has experienced, all that God has given to man, and man is unthankful. Generally speaking, man is just flat out unthankful. And we have the only God, the true and the living God, that has created all things. He's made all things wonderful. And for our pleasure, the creation, the great outdoors, man, it's just odd. You think of how many people, you know, skiing, surfing, hunting, flying all over the, you know, kayaking, whatever you like to do, fishing, whatever the case may be, golfing, and all these wonderful things to do in the great outdoors. And it's just beautiful. It's fabulous. But man will not give, won't give God the credit, the glory, and be thankful. That's not going to add up in the end. Man just defied God. Use what God has given him. Take what God has given him, but refuse to give. Hey, the only reason we exist is because we are able to breathe our next breath. You remember, that was the indictment. Daniel spoke forth to Belshazzar, the very God in whose breath. Hey, the God that holds your breath, the God that is giving you your next breath, you have failed to glorify. Worldwide, that is, generally speaking, it's an epidemic, isn't it? Unthankfulness. And for us as God's kids, we should be thankful. We got Thanksgiving coming. We just had a practice run this last Sunday. It was phenomenal. But it tells us that neither were they. It speaks of their state. Neither were thankful, but became empty or vain in their imaginations, and their foolish heart was darkened. They became, it says, vain or futile. Another option there as far as interpretation. Vain or futile. In their imaginations or speculations. Now think about this for a minute. To reject God is to reject the greatest reality in all of the universe. In all of existence. The greatest reality is God. To reject that, the greatest and the most obvious reality, has horrible consequences. Because you see, once you've rejected God, you've rejected the only reality that gives life true meaning, purpose, understanding, and the reason for everything else in this universe. We've got a creator. This is his creation. That is so simple. That man doesn't want, he knows that innately, but he doesn't want it. He wants another option. He wants something else. So that's the world we live in. Lyrics. Quote, they tell us that we lost our tails, evolved up from little snails. I believe it's all just wind and sails. Anybody remember those lyrics? I'm so glad you didn't. Did somebody get it? Who was it? Remember who it was?
1: No.
0: Okay. It was Devo. It was a weird band, Devo, in the 70s. But Devo stood for de-evolution. They were kind of a rebel. Remember? Yeah, you got those. You probably still have theirs. No, I'm just kidding. But you know what? We in the 70s, we listened to it. Me and we used to listen to that. Are We Not Men album, unfortunately. We were pretty out there. But anyways, born again since then. A lot has changed. But hey, they were right. Are we not? Yeah, we're men. We did, and they had it right. Probably the only thing they did have right, yeah, that we didn't come from little snails. They lost our tails, and became men. Yeah, that's a fairy tale. That's just like the frog becomes a prince. This is exactly what they're trying to push on people. It's a fantasy for adults, fairy tale for adults. But imagination, the thought life. The futility of thoughts, the futility, the speculations that are a result of all of that, godless reasonings, professing themselves to be wise, they became fools. Professing themselves, think of all the professors, of all those individuals that have professed themselves to be wise. And isn't it wild when you think about it, how that so often man thinks that, you know, I have gone to college, and so often, you know, individuals, they have an understanding, maybe they've been brought up in church, listened to Bible studies and so forth, and they go off to college, and they think they've received a higher education. They feel sorry for their parents. They feel sorry for all their friends that are born-again Christians, because they feel that they have a higher learning that they're able to draw from. And they, you know, they've been told by their professors. They've been told by their instructors, the university, that the Bible's wrong, that you're a fool. And many of you remember the movie God's Not Dead, first one. Just a great movie, and just all the pressure that there's such an enormous pressure in our educational system to, and Satan has deformed the entire system to match his, to pop out like a cookie cutter. You graduate, if you don't hold to those tenets, the faith, the New World Order, you're not going to get very far. Probably not even get a diploma or a degree. And they think that, hey, we're more sophisticated. We're free thinkers now. We've been enlightened, when just the opposite is true, as we see here. They become futile, vain in their imaginations, and their foolish heart, notice this, was darkened.
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0: You know, some of the most powerful words Jesus ever spoke weren't about the past, but the future. Welcome to Through the Bible. I'm Steve Schwetz, your host, and I'm glad that you're here with us as we open God's Word together. Now, in this study, Dr. J. Vernon McGee brings us to what's often called the third major discourse in the book of Matthew. Now, discourse may sound a little bit formal. Don't worry. It simply means sermon or teaching. This one, known as the Olivet Discourse, is Jesus' message from the Mount of Olives about the end times. Now, as we mentioned last time, this chapter really lays the groundwork for understanding important books like Daniel, Zechariah, and Revelation, places that we'll visit together if you stay with us on the Bible bus for the whole journey. 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Now, before we begin, let's hear from Norman, a fellow passenger on the Bible bus with us. I've just completed my sixth trip through the Bible. Wow, Norman, congratulations. If I do my math right, that's 30 years. I continue. I'm amazed that I'm still learning something new every day. When I first started listening, it was on an FM station in Cedarville, Ohio. After several years, I started listening on your website. 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What amazes me most is that when I first started listening, the primary method of transmission was terrestrial radio, and the languages available were relatively few. I have seen it grow to where the number of languages is staggering, and the methods of transmitting them are hard to imagine. I'm so thankful that TTB is able to continue, and I look forward to the next 5 years of learning even more of God's Word. Well, Norman, I agree with you. It really is amazing how faithful God has been. No one could have imagined how wide and how deep this ministry would go. God certainly is faithful to His Word, isn't He? Now, here's a quick note. This is from Isaac. I'm a college student and was raised in a Christian home. If I'm honest, I've always been afraid of Revelation. It seemed dark and eerie, but as I studied with McGee, I found it's about hope. Thanks for the instruction. My trust in the Lord continues to grow with each book. I'm now with you for the entire trip. Well, it's great to hear from you, Isaac. I'll be sure to save you a seat. Now, from the parables to his words about what's ahead, Jesus is teaching us how to live with eternity in view. How is he speaking to you as we study Matthew together? You can drop us a note in the app. You can even hit the speak button and just talk it into there, and it'll transcribe it if you've got an iPhone or an Android device, which we've all got one of those, don't we? You can also email us at BibleBus@ttb.org, or you can write to Box 7100. Pasadena, California, 91109. 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Let's pray together as we open God's Word. Lord, would you open our hearts as we listen, and then help us to understand the truth of your Word and the truth of who you are. We pray this in the name of Jesus. Amen. Now here's Dr. J. Vernon McGee with our study of Matthew 24 on Through the Bible.
1: Now, friends, we turn in our study today to the 24th chapter of the Gospel of Matthew. This is the third and the last major discourse in the Gospel of Matthew. We've had the Sermon on the Mount. We've also had the Mystery Parable Discourse in Matthew 13. And now in Matthew 24 and 25, we have the Olivet Discourse, so-called, because that's where it was given. And if you have a friend, you ought to call them now and ask them to listen in, because all three of these major discourses are misunderstood, and it has given such a wrong conception of what Christianity is, what the Bible is all about, and what God intends to do. Now, we want to urge you to write in and ask for our notes and outlines if you do not have them. And so as we begin today, let me just briefly recapitulate some of the things we said last time. Our Lord has now denounced the religious rulers, and he's turned his back on Jerusalem and says their house, the temple, is left desolate, and they'll not see him until they say, "Blessed is he that cometh in the name of the Lord." Apparently there is a postponed kingdom, therefore. There's so many that object to that. Well, may I say that you're certainly going to have to object to the language of the Lord here. He says it's postponed, doesn't he? He says that he'll not establish it at this time. but that he's coming again to establish it. Now, the apostles were a little surprised at that, too. They didn't like the idea of a postponed kingdom. So they come to him, and they say, look around at these buildings. You say this house left desolate, and the temple then was made up of many buildings. It was still in process of building. However, at this time, it was a very beautiful thing, a very large thing. It was the temple of Herod, white marble, very beautiful. And now it's to be left desolate. And he says to them, do you really see this? You don't see it like it's going to be, because there'll not one stone be left upon another. All of it's to be thrown down. Now, I was there at the Wailing Wall several years ago, and the tour director wanted to call attention to the way that the stone was worn away there, where over the years they had wept at the Wailing Wall. Well, that's there, and that's worth noting. But frankly, that's not what impressed me. The thing that impressed me was the fact that they are not all just one kind of stones. They're all kinds of stones. And we're told that the Wailing Wall, which was built after this, it was made up of the stones taken from different buildings, different periods. And you go to the pinnacle of the temple, which evidently is that corner of the temple area. You'll find that since they've excavated recently, and I know when I was there, I noticed again the different kinds of stones that come from the different period. What does that mean? That means not one stone is left on another. They had to go pick them up from different places. Titus really destroyed that city. Now, they come to him with three questions. The apostles are so much in shock. In fact, they've had a trauma going up the Mount of Olives. And they've had a huddle. They've talked this over. They come with three questions, and he's going to answer them. Tell us, when shall these things be? That means, when will one stone not be left upon another? Now, Matthew does not have that part of the discourse at all. You will find that over in the Gospel of Luke, and you'll find segments of it in Mark. But actually, Luke carries that section. Why? Because Matthew is the gospel of the kingdom. The king is presented here, and that present destruction has something to do with this age in which we live, but has nothing to do with way off down yonder in the future the king is coming. So Matthew doesn't carry that part. Now Luke says, when ye shall see Jerusalem compassed with armies, you will know that this time has come. For when one stone will not be left upon another. And many of those that heard him there that day were present in 70 A.D. when Titus surrounded the city, laid siege to it, and cut it off from the rest of the world. And when he finally breached the wall and got in, it was terrible what he did. And he destroyed that city. He demolished it as it had never been before, and you must recall that it had been destroyed several times before, especially by Nebuchadnezzar. And now it is destroyed, and that part has been fulfilled. In other words, one-third of the Olivet Discourse has been fulfilled. Now the next two questions, what shall be the sign of thy coming, and what is the sign of the end of the world, or the end of the age? The world never comes to an end. There's going to be a new earth brought on the scene. This one will make way for a new one, but it's just like you trade in your old car for a new car. You're not without a car. You can't say, that's the end of the car age for me. I don't have a car anymore. Well, you do. You traded the old one in, got a new one. And we're going to trade the old world in, at least the Lord is, for a new one. And the world never comes to an end. It's the end of the age. And that's the way they're asking it, by the way. And he's going to answer it now in the chronological and logical order, which is the last question he'll answer first. What is the sign of the end of the age? And what is the sign of his coming? Now, this has to do with his coming to the earth to establish his kingdom, and the church is not in the picture here at all. The church actually is gone by the time you get to the end of the age here. It's the last days of the nation Israel. Now, we believe that he's talking about the Great Tribulation period. Somebody says, Can you know that? Why, sure we know that, because he labels it the Great Tribulation Period right in this discourse. I imagine that some folk thought that some fundamental preacher thought of that term, the Great Tribulation. Our Lord's the one who thought of it. He's the one that gave it its name, and we'll be coming to that next time when we see the Great Tribulation Period. That is, if we don't get to it today, and we're not moving too fast through here, because this is a very important section, by the way. Now, you'll notice here, and Jesus answered and said unto them, take heed that no man deceive you. Verse 4. Now, that word, take heed and let no man deceive you, is, I think, to characterize the entire age. We're in the front end of it, of course, but it's a word of caution that's given and will be especially true in the Great Tribulation Period, because that's when the Antichrist is to appear. But we are told to

they elsewhere to beware of false teachers, not false prophets. Anybody starts prophesying today, you can poo-poo them right out of the scene as far as the Christian is concerned, because prophets are not for this period, but we are to beware of false teachers. And there are a great many of those around. We must test it by Scripture. I read a letter, maybe some of you will recall it, from a lady that was in a cult, and how the Lord delivered her out of that cult. Fact of the matter is, I have another letter here before me, and it just came in, and I'd like to share it with you because of the fact that it illustrates what I'm talking about. This comes from a woman who apparently has a very important position in an insurance company in downtown Los Angeles. Now, she says here, I'm reading now, about 20 years ago, a well-meaning friend introduced me to, and I can't mention it, it's a cult, and you mention it, you get in trouble on the radio, so I don't mention it, I don't want to get in trouble. A friend introduced her to this cult after going to her church for 1 year as her recruit. I switched on the radio during lunch. You were giving your noon Bible study. I listened and learned. And then she tells about how her entire family then went to a good church in the area in which she lived. Friends, may I say to you that you need to beware today of false teaching. There's a lot of it around, not only in Southern California, but all over this land today. And he says, take heed that no man deceive you, for many shall come in my name, saying, I'm Christ, and shall deceive many. Now there to be false Christs. We have them. There are few around today. Not as many right now as there were a few years ago. We had a couple here in Southern California. One had a holy city up here in Northern California. But whether it's Northern or Southern California, you don't have any holy cities. Not in this state, or any other state for that matter. But this man was a man that he expected any minute to be called to Washington to solve the problems of the world. Well, you don't send to the holy city in California to get the solution to the problems of the world. One's coming from the Holy of Holies in heaven someday, and he'll solve the problems. Now, in the end time, there is to be a false Christ. Now, I believe that our Lord, there upon the Mount of Olives, looked down to the end of the age, to this great tribulation period, and here at the beginning, he's bridging the gap. Now, I recognize that there are many good teachers today, much better than I am, that take the position that immediately he moves to the end of the age. Well, I think you find the fulfillment of it, the entire spectrum of the Scriptures fulfilled at the end. But I do think he's bridging the gap. Now, if you disagree with that, you'll be in mighty good company, I know. But, of course, if you want to be right, I'm sure you'll want to go along with me right here. Now, will you notice this? He says, many shall come in my name, saying I am Christ, and shall deceive many. That's the rider on the white horse at the end of the age when Antichrist comes. Ye shall hear of wars and rumors of wars. See that ye be not troubled, for all these things must come to pass, but the end is not yet. Wars and rumors of wars are not a sign that we're at the end of the age by any means. And I think he's bridging now the gap. It's so easy to think a major war is indicative that we're at the end of the age. Actually, it's not. There have been, I forget how many wars, 200 and some odd, major wars in the past 5,000 or 6,000 years, and I think we've had maybe 200 years of peace in that time. But wars and rumors of wars are not the sign. I remember when I was a boy, and I was just a little boy at the end of World War I, and I remember hearing my dad and others talking about the books that were coming out then, saying that this was the end of the world, as they put it in those days, because we had just had a World War I. Well, after that, we had a worldwide depression and a World War II and the atom bomb. And during World War II, remembering what had happened in World War I, I said to my congregation when I was pastor out here in Pasadena,
I said to them, after World War II, you wait and see, there'll be a wheelbarrow load of books saying that we're at the end of the world, as they'll put it, because we've had World War II. But you know, I was wrong. There wasn't a wheelbarrow load of books. There were two wheelbarrow loads of books that came out at that time, and they all were very sensational. Well, we've come a long way since World War II, and so it might be well just to listen to the Lord again and quit listening to these false teachers. And ye shall hear of wars and rumors of wars. See that ye be not troubled, for all these things must come to pass, but the end is not yet. And friends, man will never solve the problem of war. He thinks he's going to. The League of Nations was to do that, and then the United Nations, and I don't know what will be coming up in the future, but they'll have something, because nothing will work until the Prince of Peace comes. Can't have peace without him. Now, will you notice he says in verse 7, for nation shall rise against nation, and kingdom against kingdom, and there shall be famines, and pestilences, and earthquakes, and divers places. All these are the beginning of sorrows. Now, this characterizes the whole age, and we've had all of these. Right now, the population explosion has the world frightened, and rightly so, my beloved. They're starving to death by the thousands and millions, and that's going to increase. It has to increase. But the old black horse of famine hasn't ridden yet. He's going to ride one of these days, and it'll be at the end of the age that he'll really come forth. These are just the beginning of sorrows that we see today. I think we've come now to our first time word. I think now that we're entering the great tribulation period, and I believe that this is the thing that characterizes it. Now let me very briefly mention to you what I have on my chart that might be helpful. You and I are living in the age of the church, or the age of the Holy Spirit, as some like to speak of it. And in the world today, the Bible divides mankind into three groups. Paul says, give none offense, neither to the Jew or the Gentile or the church of God. Those are the three groups in the world. Now he's calling out a people to his name out of both Israel and the Gentiles, and one of these days that group will be taken out of the world. Then the great tribulation begins. And I think this is what you have here now in verse 9, the beginning actually of the great tribulation period. Then shall they deliver you up to be afflicted, and shall kill you, and ye shall be hated of all nations for my name's sake. Now who's he talking about? The church? No. He's talking about the nation Israel. This is anti-Semitism on a worldwide scale. And I'd like to inject this at this point because it's important. And I trust it might be important for Christians today. My friend, as long as the church, the true church, is in the world, you could never have worldwide anti-Semitism, because the church will resist that. No real believer in the Lord Jesus could hate the Jew. That's an impossibility. Now, I think liberalism has given a false front to these people, and in the final analysis would finally turn against them. But long as the church is in the world, the true church, why, there'll not be worldwide anti-Semitism. But when the true church is removed, I think it'll break out worldwide. Verse 10, and then shall many be offended, shall betray one another, and shall hate one another. And many false prophets shall arise and deceive many. Now, we are not to pay attention to false prophets. Peter says, as there were false prophets among the people, that is Israel, there will be false teachers among you. We're to beware of false teachers. And here is a warning against false prophets, which the nation Israel was to beware of. And because iniquity shall abound, the love of many shall wax cold. Now that's a principle, of course, that you could apply that to today, as there are many principles here. A great many people today, because of the way the world is going. I met a preacher. I'd been in school with him. And he had joined everything. He'd become a liberal. He drinks his cocktails, smokes his cigarettes, and he lives just like the world. He told me, no use fighting it. He said, McGee, you don't fight City Hall, you join it. Well,
I fight City Hall in that sense, by the way. I'm not

0: endure to the end? Those that he sealed at the beginning, of course. And he says, my sheep, regardless of the period or regardless of the sheep, they're going to make it through to the end. He said that when he starts out with 100 sheep, he always comes through. Now, who is it that endures to the end? Those that are his will be recognized because they'll endure to the end. I think, again, we got a great principle there. When somebody says to me today, I knew so-and-so, he was very active in the church, he was a deacon in the church, and now he's gone into sin. Is he a child of God? I can't answer it. I don't know what to say, because I don't know. Really, I don't know. We just have to wait. I tell them that the pigs will eventually get to the pig pen, and the prodigal sons will all get back to the father's house eventually. It is confusing to find a son in the pig pen, and sometimes you find a little pig up in the father's house. And Peter says the sow that was washed has returned to a wallowing again. The pig did get up there. One of the little pigs went up with the prodigal son, got a nice little pink ribbon around his neck, and he had his teeth washed with Pepsodent. And I want to tell you, he looked very much like a real believer, but he wasn't, you see. He that shall endure to the end, the same shall be saved. You just have to wait. Sometimes a sheep gets in the mud. Sometimes a son gets into the pig pen. But he's going to get out, friends. Why? Because he has a wonderful shepherd. A sheep is safe because we got a wonderful shepherd, friends. And that's what he's saying here. The same shall be saved. Now, we come to another strong statement. I'm going to save it till next time to go into detail. And the gospel of the kingdom shall be preached in all the world for a witness unto all nations, and then shall the end come. Now, some that do not agree with the premillennial interpretation, we have a lot of amillennialists running around today, and an amillennialist is, well, that's it, ah. That's what you think of when you hear that. They believe that some of us believe there are two or three gospels, that there's a gospel of the kingdom and gospel of the grace of God, and that God has several methods of saving people. I'm going to talk about that next time when we talk about this gospel of the kingdom, of whether God has several methods, or whether really he has only one method, and actually these today that are trying to say that there are several gospels, actually don't they really believe that there are at least two ways of being saved? And friends, God has never had but one way to save sinners, and that's through the death of Christ on the cross. And we can show that next time. We're going to begin right there. Until then, may God richly bless you, my beloved.
1: If you're finding that Jesus' teaching in Matthew is speaking to you, you know we'd love to help you keep going. 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And as the story continues to unfold, hop aboard next time and travel with us through the Bible.

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0: Pastor John Randall looks forward to the second coming of Jesus next.
1: He came the first time. It's fulfilled. 7 out of the 8 major events in his life, they've already happened. There's just one remaining as it relates to this earth, and that's the second coming. Oh, there's the rapture, but then there's the second coming of Christ. It's the last event, and one day it's going to happen. And as I look at the kingdoms of this world, and I look at the political structure, and the unraveling and the crumbling of it all, boy, it makes me long for that day when the government's on his shoulders, when he will rule and reign and be in absolute control. And there is so much to live for. Our future is as bright today as the promises of God.
0: Well, at Christmas each year, we remember Jesus coming to this earth to die for our sins. But today, on A Daily Walk, we're going to talk about the second coming of Jesus. It will look much different than his first. You see, when he comes again, he will judge and make war. Let's head over to Revelation chapter 19, verse 12, as Pastor John Randall offers this picture of what's to come.
1: His eyes were like a flame of fire. The gaze of the Lord, the countenance of the King in his return, is penetrating, it's powerful, seeing clearly into the souls of men and of women. And speaking of the fire in his eyes, it's a fire of judgment at this point. There's fire in his eyes. Why are his eyes like flames of fire? I like what Charles Spurgeon said. He said, first, to discern the secrets of all hearts. There are no secrets that Christ does not see. There is no lewd thought. There is no unbelieving skepticism that Christ doesn't read. There's no hypocrisy, no formalism, no deceit that he does not scan as easily as a man reads a page in a book. His eyes are like a flame of fire to read us through and through, to know us, to know our inmost soul. Friend, listen. The Bible says that the eyes of the Lord run to and fro throughout the whole earth to show himself strong on behalf of those whose hearts are loyal to him. The Bible says in Hebrews chapter 4, concerning the gaze of God, that all things are open and laid bare to the eyes of him to whom we must give an account. Listen, today the eyes of the Lord run to and fro throughout this parking lot. He sees you. He knows your heart. There's nothing hidden from him. You might be able to hide it from your parents or from your wife or from your husband or from your coworkers or from people who love you. But God sees when no one else sees. He sees into the deepest part of who we are. He knows everything about you, everything that you're involved with, everything that you're pursuing at this moment. And I want to tell you that even though he knows all of those things, he loves you perfectly, completely. And he wants to forgive you and to restore you if you'll turn to him. But friends, there will come a point when the Spirit of God will not always strive with man. And although his eyes are full of compassion and mercy and grace, when he comes a second time, they'll be full of judgment to mankind who refuses to believe. But then John also describes that he had several crowns on his head. It says on his head, verse 12, were many crowns. We'll get to his names in a moment. But on his head were many crowns. The last time that the earth saw Jesus, he wore a crown of thorns. But the crown referred to here is a ruler's crown. And the fact that it says that there are many indicates the collecting of all the other ruler's crowns. There are no more crowns when he comes back. He is the sovereign ruler, the undeniable king, signifying with all of the crowns that he rules. But then John also describes his clothing and his crown, his eyes. But then he describes his robe, looking down at verse 13. It says he was clothed with a robe that was dipped in blood. You may recall when Jesus came the first time that his robe was drenched in his own blood. From the scourging of the cat of nine tails across his back, from the beatings that he endured. And they took that robe and they divided his garments, casting lots, gambling for the robe of the Savior, of the Redeemer. But when he comes a second time, folks, the robe that he wears that is dipped in blood, it's not his, it's his enemy's. Again, maybe a startling picture to grasp this morning, but it's not his blood. The Bible predicted this in Isaiah chapter 63 prophetically, and it says this: who is this who comes from Edom with dyed garments from Bozrah? This one whom is glorious in his apparel, traveling in the greatness of his strength, I who speak in righteousness, mighty to save. Why is your apparel red and your garments like the one who treads the winepress? The reason, the answer to that is because he treads on his enemies and his robe is dipped in blood. But then John now describes for us as we look back at his name. We already mentioned one, faithful and true. But now in verse 13, it says that his name is called the Word of God. In verse 12, it says he has a name written that no one knows except himself. And then in verse 13, it says he has a name which is the Word of God. Verse 14, the armies of heaven, clothed in fine linen, white and clean, followed him on horses. Again, there are many titles given to Jesus throughout the Bible. And again, there are four listed here: faithful and true, a name, verse 12, that only he knows. That's an interesting phrase, isn't it? A name that only he knows, and then it tells us his names. What is that supposed to mean? You know what I think it implies? I think there are certain things about Jesus that only heaven will reveal. We couldn't grasp it here and now. There are certain things that we will still be learning when we get there about Jesus, how magnificent he is, how powerful he is. In his glory, we're going to see it and we're going to understand. There's something about him that you don't even know yet. And what I already know is enough to bless me, to cause me to worship him, to desire to be with him forever. But there's certain things about his character and his nature that only heaven will reveal. He has a name that nobody knows except himself. But here's some names that you can know: faithful and true. He's also called the Word of God. We see this name given to him in John's gospel in the first chapter when it says, in the beginning was the Word, and the Word was with God, and the Word was God. He's the Word. He's the thinker behind the thought. Logos is the Word. It means he's the creator behind the creation. The first cause, it's Jesus. He's the Word of God. But also, if you look at verse 16, here's one other title given to him. He is the King of Kings and the Lord of Lords. This title of sovereignty and victory, this is who we worship. He is faithful and true. He is the Word of God. He is the King of Kings and the Lord of Lords. He's the Almighty God. I wonder if you know him. I wonder if you know him by name. It's one thing to know somebody's name. It's another thing to know somebody. You might know about Jesus, but you might not know him. Oh, I'd love to introduce him to you today. He is wonderful. He is merciful. He is loving. He is gracious. He is kind. The Bible says, oh, taste and see that the Lord is good. That's what we're asking today, for you to taste and see this one who is coming again. And you'll find that he is good. But John also tells us here something powerful. If you look at verse 14, he tells us who is going to accompany him when he comes back. It says, and the armies in heaven were clothed in fine linen, white and clean, and they followed him on white horses. When our Lord comes again to establish his kingdom and reign upon the earth, there will be an army accompanying him, and they are called the armies in heaven, and they also are clothed with white linen, and they are riding on horses. Who is this group? Who is this army that returns with the Lord, riding alongside of him, mounting up and coming back with him? Friends, it's the church. The church comes back with him. Some of you might be nervous already. I'm fearful of horses. These are well-trained, heavenly horses. What are they going to be like? You know, I was laughing as I was reading this. A thought crossed my mind, random, and I'll share it with you. I remember years ago being in Guatemala with my parents, where they were running a missionary ministry there. And while we were there, we decided to ride horses, or maybe they were donkeys. I mean, I don't know. I think they were horses. And they would take us up the hill to this volcano. And my horse was good. But I'll never forget my father behind me. He had a wild horse. And this horse, as we were going up this hill, I remember looking back at my dad, and his horse just had a mind of its own, just charted off into the bushes. And my dad's just back there screaming, "Ah, stop this horse!" Just on his own. On his own. Listen, you will not be riding that horse. That horse is not going to heaven. I mean, that's this one. Don't ask me if animals go to heaven after service. There's horses, all right? I know there's horses. We're riding back on them. They'll be trained. You'll be good. But the great news is we'll be coming back with him. And we're going to be, can you imagine coming through the clouds, coming through the sky? What's that? It's a bird. It's a plane. No, it's horses. They are coming back. And that's Jesus. It's going to be amazing that day when we come back with him. That's something to look forward to. Folks, this is why in the beginning of Revelation, all the way back in chapter 5, verses 9 and 10, where we saw the church rejoicing, when it says in chapter 5, verse 9 and 10, "You have redeemed us to God by your blood, and out of every tribe, tongue, and people and nation, you have made us kings and priests to our God, and we shall reign with you on the earth." That's our hope. We're coming back to reign with him at the very end. The Bible tells us in 2 Timothy chapter 2 in verse 11, "For if we die with him, we shall also live with him. If we endure with him, we shall also reign with him." That's the future. That's the hope. This is temporary. This is eternal. And then John describes this battle and the outcome of it. The Bible tells us in Zechariah that when Jesus comes back, he's going to put his foot upon the Mount of Olives and it's going to split in two. It'll be a great valley leading up to the east gate. But then he's going to fight there in the valley of Jezreel, the battle of Armageddon, which, by the way, from Nazareth, you can look out and you can see from Nazareth the valley of Jezreel. I say that to you to suggest, what was it like for Jesus growing up in Nazareth? And from that town, from that village, being able to look out and to see the Valley of Jezreel, where one day a final battle would take place. It's an interesting thought. But it says here in verse 15, here's how the battle goes. As Jesus comes back, out of his mouth goes a sharp.

0: sharp sword, that with it he should strike the nations, and he himself will rule them with a rod of iron. He himself treads the winepress of the fierceness of the wrath of Almighty God. And he has on his robe and on his thigh a name written, King of Kings and Lord of Lords. It says there's a sharp sword that proceeds out of his mouth. It was back in Revelation chapter 1 when John was first given this glimpse of the resurrected, glorified Jesus Christ that he saw in a vision in chapter 1, verse 16, the sharp sword proceeding from his mouth. It's a reference to the words that he speaks. Here it's a sword of judgment, the flaming sword dealing death to the enemies of the Lord. That the sword comes out of his mouth symbolizes the power that are in the words of the Lord. The Bible says that life and death are in the tongue. But concerning the word of the Lord, it comes out like a sharp sword. In Hebrews chapter 4, verse 12, it says, for the word of God is living, it's powerful, it's sharper than any two-edged sword, piercing even to the division of the soul and the spirit, of the joints and marrow, and is a discerner of the thoughts and the intents of the heart. Listen, when he comes back for this battle, folks, it's not even a battle. He just speaks a word and it's over. Just one word spoken and it's done. And it shouldn't come as any surprise to us, because if you go back to the book of Genesis, the very beginning, he spoke a word. He said, let there be light. And instantly there was. He just spoke it. And there are things about light that we don't even fully comprehend. The speed of light, etc. You could go on and on. I won't bore you with the details, but it's fascinating. And he just said it and it was. And when he comes back in the second coming, he speaks, battle's over, game over, that's it, end. He speaks the word. There's something powerful about the word of God, friends. The word of God has the ability to cut right through all of the walls that I put up, has the ability to cut through all the pride, all the excuses. It has the ability to get right to the thoughts, to the very heart of who I am and who you are. And today, God's word has the ability to bring comfort, and it also has the ability to bring conviction of sin through the work of the Holy Spirit. God's word, are you listening? Jesus said, whoever has ears to hear, let him hear what the Spirit says. Is the word of God able to get through? Listen, you can shut your ears and shut your heart and close your eyes, but it doesn't change the fact that God's word remains, and one day you'll be accountable for everything you've heard, for everything you've said, for everything you've seen and done. You're going to stand before God. You've heard the gospel. You're going to be accountable for that. God's word going forth like a sword. But the same word of God that can cut is the same word of God that can heal. At the close of this battle, what happens? Well, we see in verse 17. Then I saw an angel standing in the sun, and he cried with a loud voice, saying to all the birds that fly in the midst of heaven, come, gather together for the supper of the great God, that you may eat the flesh of kings and the flesh of captains, the flesh of mighty men, the flesh of horses and of those who sit on them, and the flesh of all the people, free and slave, both small and great. This is rather startling. A feast of carnivorous birds. The angel cries out and he calls out to all the birds from every direction, come and feast on the enemies of God. You remember last week we talked about a feast called the Marriage Supper of the Lamb. And you definitely want to attend that one. But this is a different feast altogether. This is a feast of carnivorous birds that come and they just live off of the carcasses of the dead. This is what happens at the end of this battle. But then it says in verse 19, and I saw, now notice this, the beast, that's the Antichrist, the kings of the earth, that's those who sided with him, the armies, gathered together to make war against him, and he who sat on a horse and against his army. Then the beast was captured, and the false prophet who worked signs in his presence, by which he deceived those who received the mark of the beast, those who worshipped his image, and these two were cast alive into the lake of fire, a burning with brimstone. And the rest were killed with the sword, which proceeded from the mouth of him who sat on the horse, and all the birds were filled with their flesh. As this battle unfolds, Jesus comes, he speaks a word, the battle is over. He takes alive the Antichrist and the false prophet. The Antichrist, leading the one world political structure, takes him, the false Messiah, the false Christ, Satan incarnate, takes him and his false prophet, his PR man, who's been drawing everybody to him, having everybody take his mark. He takes those two and throws them alive into the lake of fire where they will be for eternity. This is, by the way, the first mention in Scripture of this lake of fire, which is the final hell, the ultimate destination of Satan and his angels and the unredeemed. The prophet Isaiah described it as a place where the worm doesn't die, where the fire shall never be quenched. This description is echoed by the Lord Jesus in Mark chapter 9 and verse 48. In Matthew 13, Jesus added that it will be a place where there is weeping and gnashing of teeth. Revelation chapter 14, 11 says of those who suffer there, the smoke of their torment goes up forever and ever, and they have no rest day or night. Folks, listen, this is very serious. All who sided with the devil, all who followed the Antichrist, all who were conditioned and went this way of the rest of the world, they rejected the love of God. They rejected the salvation of God. They could have even gotten saved during the tribulation period, but they refused. And as a result, the judgment that follows is they end up in a place that Jesus died to keep them from. To get to hell, you got to get over the love of God, the grace of God, the mercy of God. You got to run right through that and run to the gates of hell. And you'll see there's exit signs all along the way throughout your life. God's been saying, exit here, and you refuse. Exit here, you refuse. Exit here, I can't leave that. Exit here, I'm too connected to this. And you watch as people run through grace and mercy and forgiveness and love straight to the gates of hell that Jesus died to keep them from. The question is this, folks. Are you saved? Have you accepted Christ as your Savior? Are you this morning, and listen carefully and allow this question to hit your heart with all the power of the Holy Spirit available in this moment. If this was your last day on the earth, would you go to heaven or to hell? Very sobering question. And if your response is, well, I'm pretty sure. I hope. I mean, I'm. Friend, if that is your response, you're not ready for heaven. The Bible says, these things we have written to you that you might know that you have eternal life. You can have absolute assurance today that you are on your way to heaven. If you respond to his first coming, when he went to the cross and then he died and then he rose again, if you respond to his first coming by faith and receive him as your Savior, friend, you will be all about his second coming, returning with him. What you do with this first coming determines what will take place in the second coming. For you, the only way that you can know for sure that you're on your way to heaven is by receiving Jesus Christ, by responding to his grace. Folks, this is a picture of what is to come. He came the first time. It's fulfilled. 7 out of the 8 major events in his life, they've already happened. There's just one remaining as it relates to this earth, and that's the second coming. Oh, there's the rapture, but then there's the second coming of Christ. It's the last event, and one day it's going to happen. And as I look at the kingdoms of this world, and I look at the political structure, and the unraveling and the crumbling of it all, boy, it makes me long for that day when the government's on his shoulders, when he will rule and reign and be in absolute control. And there is so much to live for. Our future is as bright today as the promises of God. Friend, are you ready to meet the Lord? Will you be going up with him and then coming back with him? Do you know it for sure? Today you can. And I want to give you that opportunity to respond to God's love. Maybe for some of you, it's coming back to the Lord. Man, you've heard it over and over and over again. But I want to tell you something. If you keep hearing it over and over again and you keep refusing, be careful, friend, because your heart's growing hard. If you can hear his voice today, the Bible says, do not harden your heart. Turn from sin and live and be saved. Will you pray with me? Heavenly Father, we thank you this morning that Jesus came the first time and he accomplished what we could never accomplish, and that he died and rose again so that we could be saved. But Lord, we realize today that your word also tells us that he is coming again. And Lord, there may be some here this morning that are not ready. But Lord, they're deciding that they want to be ready. Oh God, I pray that your spirit would move throughout this parking lot today, and you would bring conviction of sin, a turning from it, repenting of it, getting right with God. Lord, that eternal destinies would be altered today. Come quickly, Lord Jesus, we pray. But Lord, I pray that those that aren't ready would respond. And we ask this in Jesus' name. Amen.
1: 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Next time on A Daily Walk, we fast forward to the 1,000-year reign of Jesus, described for us in Revelation 20. 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
2: From the heart of our nation's capital in Washington, D.C., bringing compelling interviews, insightful analysis, taking you beyond the headlines and sound bites into conversations with our nation's leaders and newsmakers, all from a biblical worldview. Sitting in for Tony is today's host, Jody Heiss.
3: Despite all of our extraordinary progress to restore safety to every community in our land, the radical left Marxists, they continue their war on police and their destruction of the rule of law. The communists want to turn America into a third world country. And nowhere is the communist attack on American society more clear than here in New York State.
4: That was President Trump earlier today in Garden City, New York, expressing concern over what he described as socialist trends in that state. Welcome to this Friday, August 14th edition of Washington Watch. I'm your Friday host, Jody Heiss. Thanks for joining us. We've got a lot coming up during the next hour. China is dodging U.S. tariffs by sending goods to America through third countries. And Congressman Russ Fulcher, a member of the House Energy and Commerce Committee, will be joining us to discuss how this is hurting American coffers and what can be done to address it. Then Dr. Van Meter, a contributor to a Health and Human Services report on fraudulent healthcare practices, will be joining me to discuss fraudulent insurance coding involving sex-rejecting procedures for minors, that all of that was highlighted in that report. Plus, Dr. David Prentice will be with us a little bit later to discuss the ethical implications of commercial surrogacy after a surrogate mother gave birth to a baby against the wishes of the intended parents. So all that and much more is coming your way straight ahead. Let's start with a new poll on the upcoming midterm elections. A poll is showing that Republicans have a narrow lead in Michigan's Senate race, while Democrats are ahead in several other key states. Joining us now to get us kicked off with this is Washington Watch reporter Mary Stackhouse. Mary, thanks for getting us off and running today. What's this poll all about? Where do we stand right now?
5: Well, Jody, the latest Fox News poll has Republican Mike Rogers leading Democrat Abdul El-Sayed by 4 points in Michigan. That's at 51% to 47%. But that race is still within the margin of error. Democrats are leading in several other battleground states as well, including Texas, North Carolina, Ohio, Georgia, and Iowa. In Texas, Republican Ken Paxton is also facing a surprisingly tight race against Democrat James Tallarico. Republicans are concerned that Texas, which has been reliably red for decades, could become a much closer contest this year. Now, speaking of campaigns and elections, President Trump earlier today went to Garden City, New York, where he highlighted his efforts to fight crime and illegal immigration. Here's what he said.
3: Since I took office, federal law enforcement has arrested incredibly 1.2 million criminals nationwide and bad ones. We want to make sure we get the bad ones. And we've increased federal criminal prosecutions by over 50%. And under the Trump administration, the FBI has nearly doubled its arrests for violent crime.
5: President Trump highlighted the decline in the crime rate since taking office. He also criticized Democrats, calling them anti-police. Jody?
4: Let's turn now to the situation in Iran. Negotiations with Iran have

0: stalled, to say the least, and certainly tensions are escalating around the Strait of Hormuz. What's the latest there?
1: Jody, shipping through the Strait of Hormuz has nearly come to a standstill. Two vessels operated by the UAE's National Oil Company were attacked yesterday, and the UAE blamed Iran. Only a handful of ships have passed through the strait since then. That's compared with more than 130 vessels a day before the conflict. The U.S. says its Navy can maintain the blockade indefinitely, while Treasury Secretary Scott Bessent says Washington will announce even tougher economic measures against Iran next week. Here's what he said.
2: We went from epic fury to economic fury, and you know, at the president's orders, we have raised the level even again, and watch this space for more announcements coming next week, because we are going to apply measures like have never been seen in the history of economic isolation on a country.
1: With the strait carrying about a fifth of the world's oil and liquefied natural gas, the disruption is already pushing oil prices higher. It's also raising concerns about fuel costs and the broader global economy. Meanwhile, President Trump said earlier today that he could soon declare the Strait of Hormuz a territory of the United States. He also reiterated that the U.S. cannot allow Iran to acquire a nuclear weapon. Jody?
0: Mary, on another note, what can you tell us about the American missionary pilot who was recently released in Africa?
1: Kevin Rideout, an American missionary pilot was serving in mission, was kidnapped in Niger last October, and he spent more than 9 months in captivity. Serving in mission says that he's now been released and is in U.S. custody and in good health. President Trump also confirmed his release. Rideout was reportedly taken by armed men in a region where Islamist terrorists are active. It's also important to note that Christians in Niger and Nigeria continue to face persecution. That's something we've covered extensively. Jody?
0: Yes, indeed. It's we need to continue praying for Christians in those countries, especially as they continue to face this kind of violence. Mary, thank you as always for these updates. We appreciate it a great deal. I want to shift now to a report from the White House that some 40 countries are helping China avoid U.S. tariffs. And joining me now to discuss this and more is Congressman Russ Fulcher. He serves Idaho's 1st Congressional District. He's a member of the House Energy and Commerce Committee. Congressman Fulcher, welcome back to Washington Watch. Good to have you.
3: Great to talk to you again, Jody. Thank you.
0: I want to start. I have to say this. I don't believe there was ever a time in Washington, D.C. that I ran into Congressman Fulcher in the hallways of Congress that he didn't stop me, look me straight in the eye and point his finger like this and say, remember, you're one of the good guys. And I've never, ever forgotten that. And it's good to see you, my friend. Welcome back. Let's start on this report. The report from the White House, how is this potentially some 40 countries helping China? How is this going to impact the U.S.?
3: Well, first of all, let's not be surprised, Jody. This is coming to you from the same country that has been stealing our intellectual property for decades. And so we shouldn't be shocked that they're finding ways to import their goods to the U.S. through other channels and try to avoid tariffs. So a number of efforts are underway on that front. Customs and Border Patrol have been alerted to the situation. They've got some tools. Some of that is AI-driven to try to track back these transactions and identify where the wrongdoing is taking place and try to rectify those situations. We have more likely a resolution coming through Energy Commerce Committee that supports those actions and, frankly, puts notice on anyone that is involved with China as a perpetrator in this whole situation.
0: Yeah, so that's a good point there. Should the U.S. penalize some of these trade partners? I mean, we're talking places like Canada and Mexico, the EU, any of these allies that are allowing China to reroute and thereby modify goods to bypass U.S. tariffs, should there be some degree of penalty for doing so?
3: Yeah, if you're aiding and abetting the enemy, which is basically what's happening here, then yes, you should have some liability with all of that. Now, I don't think the administration has come out with anything formal to that extent. And I think that if this is identified and rectified, that's one thing.

0: But if there's some ongoing activity, then as far as I'm concerned, if they're aiding and abetting the enemy, they should be subject to the same penalties.
1: Chinese leader Xi Jinping is scheduled to visit Washington, I believe, next month. Do you think the administration should pause progress on trade talks until China stops rerouting their goods through other countries?
0: Well, I think the talks should continue, but probably the agenda needs to be reset. The first thing on the docket should be some of these wrongdoings that they're perpetrating right now. You know, let's not forget, Jody, it wasn't that long ago that we had a major, what was called a rip and replace. You may recall that from your days in the House of Representatives, but it was a major effort to remove Chinese manufactured networks that were being used inappropriately in tracking American data. Well, this is just another nefarious attempt by the Chinese that, as far as I'm concerned, needs to be on the agenda for these talks. I would continue the talks, but I would change the agenda to identify some of the things that, quite frankly, they're doing wrong.
1: I wanted to get your thoughts on another potential threat the U.S. faces regarding China. Federal agencies have warned that Chinese state-sponsored hackers have already infiltrated American infrastructure, and now we've got reports that show the very equipment that we are using to expand our grid for AI heavily relies on China. So, you know, can our grid withstand a coordinated attack?
0: Well, I think the short answer, unfortunately, is no. And that goes back to my previous comment on this rip and replace. This is not the first time that we have seen Chinese surveillance, Chinese tools that are attempting to infiltrate U.S. systems, the grid, and it has triggered a number of steps. We've got hardening efforts going on across the country. There is even a very successful company in my own home state of Idaho, Schweitzer Engineering Labs, that does equipment that is effective in hardening that grid and trying to block these things. But the bottom line is that the Chinese are doing it, and we have to be careful of anything that we purchase, anything that we install. We have to have systems that block their efforts to try to take information. And the best thing is not to have it at all. Sometimes that's easier said than done, but most of the equipment that we need can be purchased, can be procured, can be manufactured in the U.S. or within allied nations that we can trust.
1: Can you share with us anything that your committee your committee may be taking to help prevent some sort of catastrophic grid shutdown?
0: Part of it, yes, and part of the effort has to do with the AI, artificial intelligence legislation that is coming through. This is a rapidly changing technology that is going to be involved with everything. In this case, it will be involved to try to identify some of the misuse of equipment. It'll be used to identify when we're being infiltrated by hostile forces. And so part of the legislative effort will be to enable those tools to be used to try to protect the U.S., whether it's the grid or any other critical infrastructure.
1: All right, real quickly, in about 30 seconds, what do you think is going to be top agenda items for the House when you return in September?
0: Well, as you know, we have the budget. We have the fiscal year that ends up in September. That's going to be a major issue, always is. There'll be an effort to get a continuing resolution that's fully passed there. The SAVE Act, Jody, is going to be front and center, too. And as you know, the House has passed that several times. That's election integrity. I can tell you that the vast majority of Americans, and certainly Idahoans, think that you should be a citizen and prove it when you go to the polls. That's going to be on the agenda.
1: Okay.
0: Those two to begin with at the top of the agenda.
1: Congressman Russ Fulcher, I'll end it with this. Don't forget, you're one of the good guys. Thank you for joining us on Washington Watch. Coming up next, a federal investigation into pediatric gender clinics accused of insurance fraud. That's on the other side of the break, so stay with us. We'll be back in a jiffy.

0: America, what formed the fabric of our freedom? What stitched together the hearts of those that fastened the stars and stripes? 250 years ago, our founding fathers penned the invisible words woven within every heart, that all men are created equal, that they are endowed by their Creator with certain unalienable rights, that among these are life, liberty, and the pursuit of happiness. Unite with others who will pledge to defend these eternal truths today at Family Research Council's Pray, Vote, Stand Summit, September 24th to the 26th at Cornerstone Chapel outside Washington, D.C. In 1776, our country declared independence in reliance upon divine providence. In 2026, in the same spirit, we'll declare dependence upon God by gathering for a time of prayer, inspiration, and action. 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
1: One nation under God. America's undeniable foundation of faith.
2: As president of the College of New Jersey, now known as Princeton University, John Witherspoon taught 10 cabinet members, 60 members of Congress, 13 governors, 3 Supreme Court justices, Vice President Aaron Burr, and President James Madison. As a Presbyterian minister, Witherspoon was the only active clergyman to sign the Declaration of Independence. He was a gifted preacher and writer who let his faith direct his political activism, often voicing the link between earthly liberty and spiritual liberty. Witherspoon argued there is not a single instance in history in which civil liberty was lost and religious liberty preserved entire. President John Adams said of Witherspoon, he was a true son of liberty, but first he was a son of the cross. Witherspoon's views on man's sinfulness from birth influenced his belief that self-government was only possible with checks and balances, a belief he passed on to his student, James Madison, father of the Constitution. Witherspoon helped form the vision many of our founding fathers held to: no republic without liberty, no liberty without virtue, and no virtue without religion. And with that, Witherspoon became a cornerstone in America's foundation of faith.
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4: Welcome back to Washington Watch. I'm your Friday host, Jody Heiss. Glad to have you joining us. Yesterday, the Department of Health and Human Services published a groundbreaking report entitled Wolves in White Coats: How Doctors and Hospitals Pushed and Profited from the Fraud of Gender Medicine. The report is powerful, and it exposed how pediatric clinics allegedly used generic medical codes such as endocrine disorder unspecified and precocious puberty, things like this, to bypass insurance blocks and to secure coverage for puberty blockers and cross-sex hormones for minors. The report identified a staggering $119 million in insurance claims for gender interventions involving children. It took place between 2019 and 2024. And joining us now to discuss this further is Dr. Quentin Van Meter, former American College of Pediatricians president and pediatric endocrinologist. He is one of the doctors who contributed to this powerful, powerful report. Dr. Van Meter, welcome back to Washington Watch. Appreciate you joining us. And I just want to say there's a lot of doctors in this report who are more or less identified as wolves in white coats. We're certainly glad that you're not one of them. But let's start off with your reaction to this report and why doctors are described that way. It's pretty picturesque the way this was described.
5: Well, this whole report was accompanied by a video that was produced to kind of go through the histories of at least 9 individuals who had transitioned in an attempt to

0: change their persona from a male persona to female or vice versa. The whole thrust of this is that to get there, in order to be able to get insurance coverage for the family to not bear the cost, or for the healthcare system to bear the cost, was to not use codes that had to do with transgender, but to avoid those, because those were a hot button that could be easily sorted in reviewing records, and instead to use that very generic endocrine disorder non-specific as a code for hiding behind and then getting paid for, and also justifying the cost of medications through pharmacies, which are quite expensive, and then and also for surgical procedures, which are even more so. And so this was honest, I mean, very definite deceit on purpose, because they knew the individuals who were prescribing these drugs, people who were charging for the clinic visits, knew that they were under scrutiny, and especially, particularly with the Trump administration round one, and then again, you know, in the second iteration of the Trump administration, it was pretty obvious that there was fraud going on, and this finally uncovered it with a very very deep investigation of looking at those codes, getting into the patient records, and finding that they were used fraudulently so that they could be covered.
1: Is this type of deceit common, or is this something new?
0: Oh, I think deceit in coding has been around, you know, ever since I've known people taking, you know, care of patients and having third-party payers in government, particularly government health care, other than covered health care. There are always stories every year about massive Medicare, Medicaid fraud and people being one by one picked off and basically taken care of by the law, held accountable for their misdeeds. So this is, you know, once a year, twice a year, you'll hear a story, you know, just popping up that this somebody whose clinic was, you know, closed down, the person that was running the clinic was arrested, has been, you know, covered by laws, is fraudulent and was proven to be so and is now in jail. So that's a random
1: couple of years
0: situation. Now we have.
1: Yeah, so what's the engine? What's the engine behind this? Is this being driven by transgender ideology or gender dysphoria, or is there the financial benefit? What's really behind it?
0: As a practitioner, you know, I think it's the ideology that drives this more than anything else, and the.

0: collectively, and the ones who suffered, the children, in irreversible kind of ways. So how should doctors be helping children who say they're confused about their gender? What's the right approach going forward?
1: Well, there is a thing called gender critical care. And what this is a whole, there are many, many places to look at resources for this. The American College of Pediatricians has posted biologicalintegrity.org as a very good place to go and look at the science to find care people who do health care and mental health care in particular in a way that is not is essentially very gender critical and gives these children hope through counseling, which is the international standard, by the way, for caring for these kids. Compassionate health care, compassionate mental health evaluations, and ongoing treatment.
0: So just real quickly, just ballpark, we don't have time to get into this very much, but what kind of cost is involved in these type of procedures?
1: Well, the cost of the medications can be upwards of $20,000 a year for the total package of puberty blockers and cross-sex hormones. And that doesn't really cover the cost of the medical visits and the morbidities that happen where organ systems begin to fail, sterility happens, genital structures okay. begin to atrophy.
0: Right. All right. Thank you so much, Dr. Quentin Van Meter, former American College of Pediatricians president. Always great to see you. Coming up next, over half of Gen Z is looking to sports betting to be part of their long-term financial strategy. Wow. We'll discuss this disturbing trend next. Stay with us.
2: When in the course of human events, it becomes necessary for one people
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0: You're tuned in to Washington Watch. Great to be together with you. Thanks for joining us. A new financial survey reveals that more than half of Gen Z is moving away from investing in traditional stocks, and instead, they're moving their money into accounts for sports betting. This is according to this week's newly released Betterment's 2026 Retail Investor Survey. Gen Z reportedly says they see sports gambling as part of their long-term strategy for their finances. Incredible. So what is driving this generation to take such great financial risks? Just how dangerous is all of this financially? Well, joining me now to discuss this is Les Burnell. He's the National Director of Stop Predatory Gambling. Les, welcome back to Washington Watch, and let's start with your thoughts. What do you make of the results?

0: to this survey?
1: Yeah, so I think it's important for your viewers to realize, like, this incredible survey that showed so many young people investing and really losing enormous sums of money on what is ultimately a con, right? Like, so when they are putting all this money into commercialized sports gambling, Danny Funt, a Washington Post reporter, published a book earlier this year called Everybody Loses. And he had a point in there that 99 out of 100 people participating in sports gambling lose money over the long term. So you having an entire generation now who's being encouraged, it's really being normalized to participate in sports gambling, and they're losing massive sums of money that over the course of their lifetime, it's going to cause them, you know, irreparable financial harm.
0: That is a staggering statistic, 99% loss. So given that, this seems to be a behavioral issue. What do you think's driving the rise in sports betting? And what do you see as the root cause here?
1: So I would say where the behavioral issue is less on these young people and more on public officials, government officials of both political parties who have been relentlessly promoting extreme forms of gambling to the American people. You know, they've been doing it for the last 40 years, but since 2018 where sports gambling now became permissible for states to get into this business. Like, this is a government program we're talking about here. So yes, these young people are making horrible choices, but the public voice of American government today to citizens across our country in almost every state where you live is commercialized gambling, advertising, and marketing. That's what we advertise to the American people more than anything else. And what we incentivize to the American people, it shapes our character. So no one should be surprised at all that you have an entire generation of young people who are placing, you know, huge amounts of money on and participating in financial schemes, frankly, that are guaranteed to get them to lose their money over the long term.
0: So what are some of the specific tactics that you see when you observe all of this? What do you see with these online betting platforms that you would consider most predatory towards these young adults?
1: So there's a few things. First of all, you have an entire generation of young people who have grown up on their phones. They've grown up on computers playing video games. And many video games today, most parents have no idea that many video games have gambling-like mechanics designed into these games. So you have kids coming off these video game platforms. And now if they follow sports, right, they go on to college or they're in the workplace, and they, anyone who follows sports, like, the way it's marketed, the professional sports leagues, the NCAA, as well as these gambling companies, they've made it so that you're not a sports fan anymore unless you're wagering on the game. So you have an entire group of young men, they're watching a sporting event, and almost every single one of them now, it will be wagering on these events. And if they're not wagering, like, they're the exception. So commercialized gambling has been normalized, one, through the advertising, two, by the fact that you have celebrities of all walks of life, of all political, you know, political persuasions, you know, promoting these forms of gambling, normalizing it for them. And I guess lastly, the fact that you see this advertising being run on sporting events, you know, major sporting, a Super Bowl, the World Cup, like, you know, they've made it, you know, perfectly normal today that to be betting on sports like that. What they've done is made gambling the centerpiece of the American sports life and squeezed the sports around the gambling.
0: And you add to all of this, there's a number of states that look at all of this as tax revenue to the states. But of course, the unintended consequences beyond all this is financial ruin for many of these who are involved. So let's just conclude with, what is your organization doing to combat all of this?
1: Yeah, so very, very quickly. So we have a system in America today of taxation by exploitation, right? Because you talk about how people think this is a tax revenue source. Commercialized gambling, predatory gambling, is the ultimate budget gimmick. All of your viewers watching, you're paying higher taxes because of the $1 trillion of lost wealth that the American people are going to lose to forms of gambling over the next 5 years that are promoted by government. So the solution to this in state after state is start to roll back the institution of predatory gambling, remove these extreme forms of gambling from the public square, let people gamble privately if they want to, but take the government out of this business, because it's been an epic public policy failure by every measure over the last 50 years.
0: It's just absolutely a stunning problem, and the scope of it as you described, I think most people, myself included, are not aware of just how massively out of control all of this has become. And particularly when you were describing how you're not a sports fan if you're not wagering something on that. That's how they try to present it to sports.
1: Yeah.
0: Right, right. Exactly. Yeah, I understand that. That's how it's presented. And I can see the lure of that. All right, Les Brunell, thank you so much for bringing this information to us. We appreciate it. Great, Joe. Always great to have you on Washington Watch.
1: You do a great job, Joe.
0: Coming up, thank you. Coming up, we're going to look at a very important situation, a surrogate mother's decision to protect an unborn child against the wishes of the parents. This is a huge developing case, and we'll discuss it next with a couple of different guests, so stay with us.
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3: My hope for people when they come to these worldview workshops is that they will come away better equipped to engage the people and the ideas that they're living with and around. And our goal is to give people more confidence in the gospel, in the fact that what God said to us actually is true, actually is the path to happiness and human flourishing for all of us, but also more confidence in their ability to have these conversations and help lead other people to the truth.
4: For Bible-believing Christians to know what God's Word says on these issues and to learn how they can apply it to their lives. And we believe that the more Christians that we equip, that's how we'll change the nation.
5: Hey fam, listen, Pastor Sammy here at Lighthouse Church. And

0: change the nation. Hey, fam, listen, Pastor Sammy here at Lighthouse Church, and I cannot tell you how equipping, how empowering, how incredibly educating this conference has been. And so I just want to encourage anybody that either has not been part of or is thinking about hosting this event, certainly to pastors, leaders, even CEOs for that matter, this conference is lights out. Stand behind it myself. I can't commend it enough. We're going to be talking about this for some time to come.
1: The culture is kind of squeezing in on us as God's people, forcing those of us with biblical views to change those views or to suppress those views. It's forcing us to engage with issues that we've never had to engage with. And so what this teaches us is what those issues are, what the Bible says about those issues, and then how we can critically engage our culture on these things in a way that is committed to biblical principle.
2: Visit frc.org/worldview for more information.
3: What is God's role in government? What does the separation of church and state really mean? And how does morality shape a nation? President John Adams said our Constitution was made only for a moral and religious people. It is wholly inadequate to the government of any other. 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
4: Guys, thanks so much for joining us. I'm your Friday host, Jody Heiss. 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And as we've been mentioning over and over, this is an incredible opportunity to connect with like-minded Christ followers who care about our country's future. 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And you can catch the latest from Washington Watch, from the Washington Stand, Stand on the Word, and much, much more, all in one place. 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That's app, APP, to 67742. And speaking of Stand on the Word, is such a powerful time that we share together. I want to share a quick testimony with you of how those who have been following this Bible study, specifically Tony's teachings on this, how they have been impacted by God's Word. So here's a quick video.
5: The Word of God has changed my life by making me so much more bold. I work in an area in the inner city, and I come across people every day that don't know Christ. And in after conversation, I always ask them if I could pray for them. I would have never done this before. I was always sort of afraid, but I'm not afraid anymore. I ask for God to fill my mind and my heart with the Holy Spirit before I pray, and pray His words instead of my own.
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0: going on right now as part of our Summer in the Psalms. If you've not already joined us, it's not too late. It's not too late to experience the life-changing impact of God's Word in your life and your family. So to sign up for Stand on the Word, text the word Bible to 67742. That's Bible to 67742. All right, a surrogate mother has given birth to a baby boy after refusing to abort the baby at the wishes of the biological parents. The surrogate mother, McKenna West, fled to Texas to have the child, who she named Gabriel, by the way. She did so in Texas with the help of Texas Attorney General Ken Paxton. And this case just lays bare the disturbing reality of an industry that treats human life as transactional property. But these children ought to be treated as human beings. They deserve to be cared for and to be protected. So what's enabling this industry, and how do we effectively fight this? Well, joining me now to discuss this is Joy Stockbauer. She's a policy analyst here at the Family Research Council's Center for Human Dignity. Joy, welcome back to Washington Watch. It's good to have you. And before we get into this specific surrogate case, I wanted to start with your reaction to the state of Massachusetts permitting abortion up to the moment of birth. That, of course, was signed into law by Massachusetts governor this week.
1: Yeah, this law is just utterly horrific. It's one of the most extreme now in the country. So permitting abortion for any reason up until the moment of birth. And this was already effectively the case in Massachusetts because of different exceptions that were in place to the abortion law previously. So really the difference here is Massachusetts legislators and the governor coming forward and really saying decisively, we don't see a problem with aborting a child on what could be their birthday at that late stage of pregnancy. And, you know, listen, I've been in the third trimester. I know what it feels like to be at that stage of pregnancy. I know when I was at that stage of pregnancy, I had been feeling my little boy kick and squirm for 20 weeks up to that point. And so, you know, this hits home for me as just such a complete departure from the social contract between a parent and the child to feel some sense of protectiveness over that child. So I think it's horrific what it allows parents to do. And I think it's just a terrible framework for legislators to say, you know, we're okay with our citizens doing this.
0: Yeah, it's so barbaric. It's incredible. Let's turn now to the surrogacy case. We have little Gabriel. Gabriel was diagnosed with a serious but highly treatable heart condition. Yet the contract the biological parents and surrogate mother signed included a mandate to abort the child if there was an anomaly. So can you tell us about the story here? Just take us a little bit further.
1: Yeah, so this brave surrogate, McKenna West, really stepped up for the child that she was carrying in her womb for these biological parents. And I think it's a really beautiful representation of what that relationship between a mother and child should look like. The fierceness with which you should protect the child in your womb. Because in this instance, the biological parents said, you know, this heart condition, this is too much for us. It's too inconvenient. It's too difficult. It wasn't what we had envisioned for our child and for our family. And so we want to end the pregnancy here. We want to have an abortion. And the surrogate stepped up to the plate and said, no way, I'm not going to do it. And I think it's just such a remarkable story because of how this surrogate just really put these parents to shame and really just demonstrated the way that a parent should behave when their child is under threat.
0: And we're really grateful Texas Attorney General Ken Paxton successfully secured an emergency court order to ensure that little Gabriel would receive life-saving surgery at birth. How important is it to have this kind of and this level of legal intervention when protecting children like this?
1: Yeah, I think it was James Madison who said that if men were angels, no government would be necessary. And I think that what Attorney General Paxton did in this situation is, stepped up as somebody who needed to use their position of authority and power to protect somebody vulnerable. And so, we're grateful for baby Gabriel's life. We're grateful that he's made it this far. Of course, his future in terms of custody and healthcare and all of that doesn't look certain right now, but I would say, I'm praying that he can I'm praying that he can be raised in a family that truly loves him and raised with parents that truly love him. And I'm
0: Absolutely.
1: grateful to those who made that possible.
0: Thank you, Joy Stockbauer, policy analyst at Family Research Council's Center for Human Dignity. I want to go now to continue this conversation about this surrogacy situation. And joining me now is Dr. David Prentice. He's president and founding board member of the Science Alliance for Life and Technology. He's a scientific researcher, professor, policy advisor. Dr. Prentice, welcome to Washington Watch. Let's jump right into this. You've observed that modern fertility services function more like a corporation, a business, than medical care. How does looking at a child through the lens of a business perspective change the way everything perhaps goes down with this morally between the parents or offspring? How's this business lens change things?
2: Well, it simply puts the child in the position of being a product. Essentially, you're commercializing life here. And, with these commercial surrogacy contracts, it kind of puts a whole new meaning on putting out a contract on somebody or a contract for their life, because it oversees not just for this young individual, but for the woman who's gestating this individual, oversees their lives, depersonalizes them. They're providing a service, kind of what some people have called rent a womb or buy a baby. But it really depersonalizes these individuals that are involved with this. And, especially in the case of Gabriel, you look at what this contract said that if there was any sort of anomaly, and it left it very vague, that the parents, those who were purchasing this young individual, had the right to demand an abortion. And like Joy Stockbauer said, thank God that McKenna West went to Texas and that General Paxton was able to intervene legally to protect the life of this young individual. And it really was life-saving intervention for them. But yet we're talking about a case where we're depersonalizing these individuals, especially this young child who's just a product, that we want what we want as we want it, and we can discard if we don't like the way the product is turning out. You're exploiting the woman involved, coercing them economically. There's a question about even informed consent, if the young lady even understood all that was involved in terms of being a surrogate and being a mom, because she is the mom, she's the one gestating. And it turns out scientifically we know that there are cells exchanged between the mom and the gestating baby that are with them for the rest of their lives. So you carry a bit of your mom with you, and mom carries a bit of you. It kind of gives you a whole new perspective on bonding between mom and baby.
0: Yes, it does. And so much of this whole industry is unregulated, and you've been bringing this out for a long time. So there are in the mix of all of this, there's ethical issues, ethical boundaries, moral boundaries that are crossed. What are some of the dangers for a society leaving a field like this, an industry like this, unregulated?
2: Well, and simply the idea that you're going to commodify a life, commodify the young life that is now a product, commodify the woman who is gestating as the surrogate, it cheapens life across the board, and it cheapens our overall view of life. If we view the woman, if we view the child as simply something provided, like we're going to go through the drive-thru and pick something off the menu, and if we don't like it, we'll send it back or destroy it, it really, cheapens our whole view of any other human life. Instead of treasuring the God-given life that everyone has and, honoring that bond of life between the mom and the baby. That this has been exploited as well by those from other countries. There are stories that have been told and documented of Chinese billionaires coming to the U.S. because we have just this unregulated business industry to try and get, in one case, they were talking about 10 or 20 boys because he wanted male heirs, but using U.S. surrogates because of the unregulated business industry that we have here. Another case where a video game executive, they had documented over 100 boys using surrogates in the U.S. and other countries. So again, it's just a matter of cheapening life and commodifying life instead of treasuring every life as unique and of God-given
0: worth. We've reported on some of that, but you've pointed out that the public is largely unaware of what happens inside the laboratory clinics, including the high rate of lost lives. Why do you think this, what happens behind the curtain, is not often discussed in the public arena?
2: Well, I think there are a number of reasons, but one certainly is people don't want to hear the bad news part. They just want to hear the fact that, this surrogacy and the IVF industry and artificial reproduction, we get babies out of it. Well, we want babies, so isn't that a good thing? But turning a blind eye to the high, high inefficiency and rate of loss of life really, again, cheapens our view of every life, and it misinforms us in terms of not just the value of life, but how we can bond together as human beings and treasure one another.
0: Well, I'm sure this particular case is not going away anytime soon, but we all thank God that today little Gabriel is alive and that McKenna West had the courage to go to Texas, that Attorney General Ken Paxton there was able to step in. There's so many factors here, and I just call on people to pray all across the country, not only for Gabriel, but this important case as it moves forward. I want to thank you, as always, Dr. David Prentice, President and Founding Board Member of the Science Alliance for Life and Technology, for joining us. All right, that wraps it up for today and for this week. Don't forget about a Pray Vote Stand Summit coming up soon. 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

0: the preaching and teaching of the Word, and the worship and praise you've been looking for. 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
2: Good afternoon. Welcome to Bridge Bible Talk. We are live in the studio. We're here to answer Bible questions. Any question you have on the Christian life, call us right now, 888-712-7434. That's 888-712-7434. Answers@bbtlive.org. That's our email address if you want to shoot us an email with a question. But the rest of you watching, even online on Facebook and YouTube, post your question so we can answer those as well. But the rest of you, call us, 888-712-7434. Good to have Pastor Lloyd back. Pastor Lloyd, welcome back.
3: Yeah, it's great. I had a week down in Ocean Grove, which is God's Square Mile, and did some Bible Hour teaching down there, as well as their great auditorium where seven presidents spoke in this auditorium. It's amazing, beautiful. Shipbuilders built it in 90 days, still standing to this day. But really good time connecting with a lot of radio listeners. And, you know, I like to sometimes get around and hear different, you know, people that God has used at the station. And it's always fun with this format, too, answering questions, because you never know what you're going to get. We got a good slate that came in an email that'll be quite interesting. I can't wait to see what's going to come in live, which is always the better part of it.
2: Yeah, absolutely. So we're here for the hour, so we're looking forward to answering your Bible questions. Call us. Lines are open, 888-712-7434. That's 888-712-7434. We're going to start off the program with Bobby in Maryland. Hi, Bobby. Thanks for holding.
4: Hey, how you doing today? I'm actually calling from Delaware.
2: Delaware. Sorry about that. Okay, Bobby.
4: Yeah, that's fine. Okay, listen, I just listened to Johnny Zacchio's message just before this, and I also listened to it this morning. 20 minutes in, he made the statement that if you don't financially give, it's a sin. That's a quote. Where does that come from? Because that's certainly not teaching in the New Testament concerning giving. You give with a truthful heart. Where does it say in the Bible that if you don't, I'm not saying we're not supposed to give. I'm not saying that I give. But when someone says if you don't financially give, it's a sin, where is that coming from? Because I don't get that out of the Bible.
3: Well, I would say for as far as the actual financial giving, you know, I always look at the difference between obviously tithing is an Old Testament concept, but it does have a pre-law contextual aspect of Abraham gave tithes where he gave a tenth, and it was kind of a picture of that life of faith in Abraham. So we in the New Testament, you do see a lot about giving in 2 Corinthians chapter 8 and 9, and he does talk about like God loves a hilarious or a cheerful giver. So there is a sense of that. Now, as far as saying sin not to, I would look, you can't sin against the law as a believer. I'd put it this way. You cannot sin against the law, but you can sin against love. And the idea of missing the mark of what it means to have a walk with God and a relationship with God. So I always want to be yielded to that. I never want to be comfortable in how good I'm doing because I meet a certain standard in my mind. I want to be stretched. I want to be thinking in terms of eternity. So I will always challenge people to think about how money is really just another form of time. It's you trade your time for money when you work. And what do you do with your time? You know, and this is the idea of service. So some people have more time in which to serve and to yield themselves and disciple others. They would be more of the senders of the people that go. So I think that all of us have a part of Lord, what do you want me to do? And I think that's probably where Johnny's coming from. I don't know. I didn't hear his message. I don't know exactly how he put it. But I would definitely refrain from saying to somebody, if you are not giving your tithe here, you are in sin against God. I wouldn't go that far.
4: Okay, well, that's the quote that I just told you that he said. And that quote to me is very dangerous and misleading to a Christian, especially those who are new to the Bible, because you give from your joyful heart.
5: Yes, yes.
4: That you want to promote the kingdom of Jesus. If you try to say that it's a sin, to me, that's
5: well,
4: totally
5: what I would recommend, because, I mean, this is a program that's going farther beyond the radio station you're hearing it on here. You're hearing in maybe this area of the New York area, but this is going far, far beyond that. I would address that to him. I'd give him a call. His contact information is probably on his program, and I would let him know, you know, how maybe he needs to rephrase that. And chances are, he might even think, you know, I should have edited that out the way it came out. I didn't. I kind of corrected it later, but I didn't edit that out, and my bad. I mean, it might just be one of those things. So I think, Bobby, you should definitely, you know, lovingly confront Pastor on that. I don't mind people when they lovingly confront me about something I say and give me an opportunity to clarify. So I'd encourage you to do that. But appreciate the call.
2: All right.
4: Thank you.
2: Yeah, you got it. 888-712-7434. That's 888-712-7434. This is Bridge Bible Talk. Robert Baltadano, Pastor Lloyd Pulley, 888-712-7434. Nina, Massachusetts. Hi, Nina.
6: Hi.
2: Hi. How can we help you?
6: Well, I just wanted to know.
2: Sure.
6: If you're engaged to be married, and you have an understanding that I do not want to have sex until after marriage, and, you know, you're close hugging somebody, and you have your clothes, I have my clothes on, and they decide, well, since we're engaged, to try to overstep his bounds, and I had told, no, I'm not interested, I'm waiting till marriage. And then, so he tried to overstep his bounds, and I said, oh, I changed my mind, I'm not going to get married. And he apologized, but I still kept my decision not to marry him because he tried after he already understood that I wanted to wait till marriage.
2: Mm-hmm.
6: Is that okay on my part?
5: Well, you know, you've got to go with what your conviction is on that, and I applaud you for putting him in his place. And, you know, when a man gets worked up, you know, he can sometimes foregoes his thinking and then afterwards realizes what an idiot I was. So, I mean, I wouldn't hold him back to that idiotic decision he made to press you for something that was against your conscience. I think he probably really regrets that now, big time. So I wouldn't discount that, but again, I would watch for trends. I mean, is this a trend in his life? Do you see this as something that disqualifies him? Because you know what? There are many people that make some decisions that later regret it. And, you know, that seems to be like one I'm sure he's going to greatly regret, or he already does. If he doesn't, if he can coolly say, well, that's your problem, not mine, and I'm going my way, then you made a great decision to get out of that. But I would pray and see how the Lord would apply in this, because even after you get married, you're not gonna find everything perfect about your spouse. You're gonna find flaws. Forgiveness is probably the number one thing in marriage, because the problem is you get two sinners together to getting married. They're two sinners that got married, and you know, one may be in a different level of development and maturity than the other, and there's always going to be some what I would call intense fellowship at those times. But I'll pray the Lord give you wisdom, Nina. I don't necessarily think it was, you know, the right decision or the wrong. It's hard for me to tell. You really need to get that from the Lord.
6: Well, I already understand, in my perspective, the Lord accepts my decision because it was his problem, not mine. I didn't do anything to cause it.
5: Well, indeed. You know, he pressed something. I've known young men to test their fiance to see how far they'll go, which is totally crazy, mm-hmm. but that sometimes happens.
6: He tried to violate me, so yeah. I said no.
5: Well, as soon as you said no and he kept persisting, I mean, did you have to really get demonstrative, you know, or did you just say one more time no, and then he realized, okay, I can't stop because now I'm violating somebody. So You know, again, Lord give you wisdom.
6: What are you doing? Right. I said, what are you doing? I had my clothes on. I said, what are you doing?
2: Yeah. Well, I mean, that's the decision, Nina, you're making is a decision, obviously, that you're saying, you know what, you crossed the line and you're done.
5: He did indeed cross
2: Absolutely.
5: The line. I mean, there's no justification for what he did.
2: Yeah.
5: You know, and he's going to have to live with that.
2: Yeah.
5: And if that was something he can learn, it's kind of like somebody who makes a decision in the heat of the moment and then afterwards regrets it. And then he realized I was foolish following his emotions.

0: actions on something or his temptations or his lusts. So unfortunately, we live in a world of greed, of lust, of anger, and we have to realize that while we're in this body, we're going to be susceptible to those things, and we need to be walking in the Spirit to overcome that. So, you know, you were absolutely right in rebuffing him, and whether you consider that to the degree where this is a flaw in his character that's not fixable, that's between you and the Lord on that. And I'll pray the Lord give you wisdom.
1: Thanks again, Nina, for your question. 888-712-7434. Let's go to Lisa in New York. Hi, Lisa.
2: Hello.
1: Hi. How can we help you?
2: Well, I have a son that was Christian before he met his wife that's Jehovah Witness.
1: Okay.
2: She's Jehovah Witness. So now he studies Jehovah Witness. And we keep going back and forth. He says that Jehovah is the only true God, that Jesus was created. How can I convince him? Because every time I try to throw the scripture at him, he sends me something back, and we just never get this resolved.
1: Right. So he's trying to prove that Jesus is not God, pretty much, right? Yeah. Pastor Lloyd, I know that's...
2: He knows Jesus is God's son.
1: Right.
2: He knows that he was sent here, but he doesn't get it.
1: Right.
0: Yeah, it's a very pernicious cult, if you will. I mean, it's essentially denying the triune nature of God is denying how God has revealed himself in the Bible from the very first verse of Genesis all the way through. And in fact, it's one of the most amazing evidences that you have in the Bible where God will not share his glory with any man. And yet Jesus is given by the Father, you know, equal glory. And the name of Jesus, every knee will bow and every tongue will confess he is Lord. So however word games they play with Jesus not being equal with God, it's like God can't share his glory with another person unless it's really him. He's Father, Son, and Spirit. So there's so many passages on there that, you know, you could go to. You know, obviously, you know, Yahweh, YHWH, pronounced wrongly, Jehovah, because they had no J sound. So it's amazing. A cult that so prides itself on such intellectualism misses that obvious. But the idea is that this was an I am that I am. And, you know, we see so many places in the Old Testament where God appeared. You know, Jesus appeared to Abraham. Before Abraham was, I am, Jesus said. So I don't know how you can come up with some subsetting. It'd be like saying that my children are less human than me. He's the only begotten Son of God. The Bible's clear on that. I mean, but listen, when a person gets involved in one of these cults, they hammer them so quickly with so many verses that they string together, and you're it's so fast you don't know what's left out. And then when finally you do get to them and try to explain to them, they're so indoctrinated in that system. They just read scripture after scripture and blend them together. And they basically rewrite the Bible in a way that they see it. So it's a cult, unfortunately, and all we can do is pray that people that get trapped in that come to their senses.
2: Oh my gosh.
1: Lisa, we have a great resource for you. I'm going to send it to you. It's called Reasoning from the Scriptures with Jehovah Witnesses. You want to have that since your son is going back and forth with you. A lot of the questions that he's throwing at you, you're going to find in that book, and you're going to be pretty much educated, informed on how to talk to your son, and you have biblical backup for that too. So stay on the line. We'll get your mailing address.
0: Yeah, don't be discouraged. Actually, be encouraged that this is going to deepen you. When in my early training in ministry, I came across many people from many different cults and organizations, and it forced me to dig deep. And so this will help you. Just know that it's going to take some time once a person gets in that system, it might be years before they can finally see clearly and they see some flaws in it. So like any cult, they affirm you so much, was part of the group, and you'll be in big trouble if you leave the group. So it's really trapping. So just pray for him, but pray the Lord will stretch you in this. You might have a ministry to Jehovah's Witnesses by this time this is over.
1: Mm-hmm. So stay on the line. We're going to get your mailing address, okay? And we'll send the book out to you.
2: All right. Thank you. God bless.
1: God bless you, too. You know, we had a call like this yesterday, Pastor Lloyd, with Pastor Larry, and you don't want to invite any of the Jehovah's Witnesses into your house for a Bible study because that's what gets you confused. It's not a good thing to do.
0: Yeah, if you're not knowledgeable. And,
1: right.
0: You know, I of course, invited them in because I was going to minister to them.
1: Yeah.
0: But I was equipped. And the funny thing is I'm being very nice and gracious, pointing out scriptures. And they eventually began to almost curse me and say I was cursed by God, and they couldn't handle the answers I was giving. I must be getting them from the devil. I mean, it was really bizarre.
1: Mm.
0: And I said, so I invited you in as friends to connect with, and you guys are getting really mean-spirited. And they basically shunned me. They walked out. I was so gracious, I could not believe. I thought they were supposed to, like, really at least play nice.
1: Mm-hmm.
0: But they showed their colors.
1: Mm. All right. All right, stay on the line, Lisa. We'll get your mailing address. We'll send the book out to you. And for the rest of you, it's a great resource. You can go to our website, bbtquestions.com. We have a lot of resources that we give out there on the website. But this is Bridge Bible Talk. If you have a Bible question or any question on the Christian faith, call us, 888-712-7434. Let's go to Cindy in Edison, New Jersey. Hi, Cindy.
3: Hi.
1: How are you?
3: Yes, good. Thank you. I have a question, and the question is, for all the, I guess, the Gentiles that did not believe, I mean, when they die, where do they go before Christ came and died on the cross for everybody, past, present, and future? I know that when he died on the cross, for everybody.
1: Mm-hmm.
3: But I know that the Jewish people, they have to believe in the Messiah to come. And that's when they die, they go to a holding place called Abraham's bosom. So, but I was just wondering what happened to all the other people from the other nations that are not Jewish, and when they die, how do you know where do they go? And I mean, are they judged according to what? Since they didn't know Jesus was going to come and die on the cross for them, and they never heard that message.
1: Sure,
0: yeah. I mean, that's a great question because it creates a big dilemma in our minds that there's a whole vast number of people that had no knowledge of God at all, and now they die, and surprise, surprise, you know, you're in hell. The reality is a little bit different. You know, yes, Abraham's bosom is the picture of where people would go before Christ came, but you presume that they had an understanding, at least. They're comforted, but then there are others that were not comforted. Now, what we learn in Romans is that, you know, God judged his own people by the law. They had the law revealed to them. It was a lot of light, a lot of clarity of who God is. And if they sinned against that, there was much greater accountability than one who had lesser light. So, you know, the Gentiles who had very little, they did have this. And this is really the thing that's so important to know, is that what the Gentiles had was the law written in their heart. And they're going to be judged not by the law of Moses because they didn't have the clarity. They're going to be judged by that law on their own heart. That when they stand before the judgment seat, you know, I personally believe that there are many Gentiles that sought out the things of God, and God was faithful to reveal them. And in fact, throughout many, many different places where missionaries find themselves going, they have traditions among people that are very similar to creation and very similar to, you know, God coming to send somebody, and they had that hope. And it was a vain, you know, hope for them to trust in any works they do, but they did know one day someone would come and fix their brokenness. So I believe that before Christ came, God is completely fair. Everyone who is born, they have a conscience. If they violate that conscience, they're gonna answer to that brokenness, you know, before God on that basis. So will there be any hope for Gentiles who did not have a clarity of the coming Jesus, but were very in tune to that law in their heart, and they knew they broke it, and they're hoping for some way that they're going to stand before God, not in their own merit? Was there any sort of idea of grace, is what I'm saying, because by grace we're saved through faith, knowing that there's nothing we can do to be good enough. So what is there a a world in which outside the Jewish world exists.

0: existing before Jesus, that Gentiles who were convicted by their own wrongness because their conscience, that they knew they couldn't fix it, and they had to come to peace with as best they could, and they maybe even understood of God's grace, but not knowing the actual, you know, just like the Jewish people wouldn't have known the name of Jesus, they would have trusted the coming Messiah. Was there a Gentile world in which that happened? We don't have any indication of that. I can't make that up, and I can't actually also make up any what I think people are falling for now, which is universalism. That is, God is love, so therefore in the end love wins, everyone's going to be saved. That's an incorrect conclusion either. So I leave that in the hands of like the question you're asking. Like, I don't know, Cindy. They're going to stand before a perfectly fair God. They will be conscious of their own sins, and whatever conclusion is drawn, there will be nobody saying that was wrong, because they will, just judging by their own judgment of others. In fact, I often tell people, if you want to live by your own standard that you expect others to live, you will find you fail miserably. What you expect of others is much higher than what you expect of yourself many times. So I'm going around in circles here, Cindy. The short answer is, I'm not sure how God arranged that, but I do believe he was completely fair, and he knows. And that's how I'd have to leave that.
1: So I guess what you're saying is God will judge them according to what they know and their conscience. Is that what you're trying to say?
0: Yeah. I mean, they're going to be judged by their own law and their heart. In fact, Romans chapter 1 expresses that. Chapter 2 expresses that with the Jewish people. So the first three chapters in Romans kind of sets that tone for the Gentile world, the Jewish world. And literally, we're all concluded under sin, whether breaking the law or breaking our own conscience. It's mm-hmm. The law in the heart. So we're going to stand before God on that.
1: Okay. Okay, thank you very much for your answer. I guess it's good. It's honest. Like, you don't know. It's up to the Lord, and we can't argue with him.
0: Yeah, I mean, ultimately, I trust God that all who look there, God is merciful. He who seeks him will find him. Now, the Bible says there's none that seek after God because the corruption of sin was so deep. But God, in his love, by the Holy Spirit, does convince and convict. And even people that don't have any

0: You know, that's a wonderful news. We have now a relation to Abraham through whom the blessing comes. So yes, we can claim many of the promises. Now, when it becomes specific for the nation, directing that toward our nation, that's a problem. You know, we can't make that same correlation. You know, God called Abraham and he led them and eventually let the nation arise that through whom the Messiah would come. And they were blessed in that they brought the Messiah and they preserved the word of God. But many of them were broken off because of unbelief and they rejected the Messiah. But God is not finished with them. He's going to restore that. So the promises that are there in the scriptures for us, and we have many wonderful promises in the New Testament that far exceed the ones in the Old Testament, or at least balance them out. So I can say you can walk, and you know all the promises of God are yes and amen. I think it's a wonderful picture.
1: Mm-hmm. So some of the principles carry over into the New Testament.
0: Yeah, you know, not every promise that God might make to a king if he does whatever mm-hmm. that he's going to have this and that happen. Like what God promised to Solomon, he's not going to give to us. Some people try to take every promise given to every person mm-hmm. and take it personally. No, that's not the case.
1: Right. All right. Iris, thank you again for your question there on Facebook. And just a reminder, if you're not following us on Facebook, follow us there at Bridge Bible Talk. And our YouTube channel right now that's going on, that is under the Bridge Radio. That's this flagship station where the program originates from. But we're coming up to our break here, Pastor Lloyd, but let's go ahead and answer a quick question here from ET's the initials, Queens. My wife and I are going through a hard time, potentially ending our marriage. I shared a hard truth that she wanted to know regarding keeping my eyes pure for her. So she's been looking at improper pictures on Facebook, admitted to her. And so I guess the question is, I want to be honest with her, but regret the outcome. She has taken off the ring. So I guess his question is, you know, what could I do in this situation?
0: Well, you know, I think a very honest conversation would be important, and maybe a pastor or elder or elder's wife or the couple together would be available to discuss with the two of you. That'd be great. I think him seeing her reaction is a good thing. I kind of even related this earlier, you know, about sinning against the law is one thing, but sinning against love is worse. And we can't sin against the law as believers because that's already been paid in full. But we can sin against love, and we can sin against relationship. And I think that, you know, using that kind of thing and inflating your hearts and your minds with sinful lusts and then using that as part of your relationship with your spouse is a really, really bad habit. And, of course, in this case where he confessed it, he felt guilty about it. He told her, was that wrong to tell her? No, I think it was right. In fact, I know men that have made a commitment, if they ever stumble in areas of pornography or lust, that they have an honest, they want to tell their wives. And if their wives would be the ones to say, I don't want to hear it, tell one of your elders, and then their elder, that wife, can then talk to me about the process, because I don't want to hear your process. Some women are incredibly, you know, like they can't handle the thought that you might even find another woman attractive at times. But that's, of course, just the reality of life. Finding somebody attractive and then lusting after them and thinking of them is another thing. That's sin. That's where you cross mm-hmm. the line. You can't stop a bird from flying over your head, but you can keep it from building a nest in your hair. So you can't go back and tell her, you know, okay, I'll never say anything to you anymore about it because she's never going to trust you. So I think a commitment on your part that if you ever stumble again, no matter how painful it may be, you'll either confess it to her or someone like an elder of her choosing that can talk to his wife. But having an accountability couple is a very powerful thing.
1: Yeah, and with the world of social media, your phones, what would you say to the one that's struggling with that? What things can they do to prevent that?
0: Now, listen, it is ubiquitous. It is unending. It is nonstop. It is in your face. And if you don't make a commitment to kind of cool your jets and all of that stuff that's coming in and focus your attention on your spouse, you're going to stumble. And I think you need to keep a short account with that. If you're stumbling already, you need to have an accountability partner to confess to get prayer for. To be committed to tell somebody your sin. There's something about the hidden

0: sin that festers. Mm. But when you bring it out in the open and you confess it, Bible even says that, confess your faults one to another and pray for one another that you may be healed. There's something powerful about that confession. It breaks the agreement with, you know, God and with others. It breaks the chain of that sin.
1: Mm. We're taking a break. Don't hang up. We'll be back. 888-712-7434.
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1: And we're back live here in the studio, Bridge Bible Talk. 888-712-7434. 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But call us. We have another half to go, another 30 minutes, 888-712-7434. Back to the phones. Nina, you're back? Massachusetts.
4: Yes.
1: Hi.
4: I just wanted to say, I wanted to know, you were talking about getting worked up. I didn't work him up at all. I didn't work myself up. If he worked himself up, that's different. I didn't do anything.
0: Oh, I didn't get that, Nina, from you at all. And I didn't get it. I think.
4: I have no shame, no guilt.
0: Yeah, no, I totally agree with you on that one. You were shocked by his behavior, and rightly you should have been, and you rightly confronted him, and you rightly, you know, let him know the boundaries that are there. And that is absolutely appropriate what you did. So in every respect.
4: Okay, because somebody told me on a bus that you know, well, once you're engaged, you're married. And
0: No.
4: Thank you. Okay.
0: No, you were right in cooling his jets and putting him in his spot and in even getting as strong as you did. In fact, I think we just talked about another thing, you know, like whose husband confessed that he had, you know, been looking at other things and other women. And she basically took her ring off and said, you know, we're done. I mean, that was pretty extreme. But at the end of the day, it got a message across to him. And I think that's a message men need to understand. I mean, they need to see their little lust is not as innocent as they think. You know, they've got to realize what it does to their wives.
4: Yeah, well, I've been raped before, and I wasn't going to be raped again.
0: Oh, wow. Yeah. Well, you know what?
4: Thank you.
0: Well, God bless you for standing your ground. And
5: yeah.
0: I'll pray the Lord give you wisdom. And if he truly is a good man, it'll be seen in, how did Spurgeon put it? His repentance should be as notorious as his crime.
4: Well, he died already. So.
0: Oh, my. Okay.
5: Oh, okay.
0: All right. Well, you were not wrong in putting that in the right spot. So, Lord bless you.
1: 888-712-7434. That's 888-712-7434. Another email question, or rather a social media question, Pastor Lowe, YouTube, Carrie. And the question is on Isaiah 24. And is this the second coming? And is the punishment on high, the host of exalted ones, are those fallen angels? So she's looking at Isaiah 24. Is that speaking of the end times of his return? Isaiah 24.
0: We'll have, do you have that in front of you? I'm going to look for Isaiah 24.
1: Isaiah 24, this is what it says. It says, the earth, well, going back to 17, fear and the pit and the snare are you upon, it says, are upon you, O inhabitants of the earth, and it shall be that he who flees from the noise of the fear shall fall in the pit, and he who comes up from the midst of the pit shall be caught in the snare. For the windows from on high are open, and the foundations of the earth are shaken.
0: Now, there's a similar phrase in Amos about mm-hmm. that. He who, you know, trying to run from the judgment of God, you escape, you know, a chasing lion, and then you run into the paws of a bear, and you get rid of away from the bear, and then you got bit by a snake. The idea is there's no escape.
1: Yeah.
0: And that's kind of the idea. And that really is, you know, like the earth is violently broken up, the earth is split open. This is, the earth will reel to and fro like a drunkard. This is apocalyptic language that absolutely is a picture of judgment on the earth. Though all the kings of the earth are gathered together, they're going to be in the pit and they're going to be shut up in prison. Judgment day is coming to this world. And there's only one remedy, and that is to be right with the Creator. And there's only one way to be right with the Creator, and that is to experience that free gift of grace and peace with God through the Lord Jesus Christ. And look, judgment is coming. I mean, look, the world is shaking even more. I mean, the horrendous thing today or yesterday, was
1: in
0: it
1: Colombia?
0: In Colombia?
1: Yeah,
0: my heart goes out. I talked to some people that have family there in Colombia. My heart goes out to them. We need to pray for them. I mean, this is devastating. There are many, many more people that are going to be revealed as died. And plus, you know, I mean, look, there's standards of building codes in places that are prone to earthquakes. They really need to hire make those standards higher. But unfortunately, where there's places of corruption, you don't know how those codes go and who gets paid off to make it cut corners. The thing that it is, I mean, there's people right now suffering. But the earth is unstable. I mean, we are seeing this more and more. You know, if we can't trust even the ground under you, how much more can you – you've got to stand before God one day. So that's the idea. We need to realize we can't be so secure, like we don't have to worry about God or the Bible. And so many people live their life like just dismiss the Bible, dismiss God. And they've never really looked at the Bible, never really seen its pages. Read it.
1: Yeah. You know, you said something about the earth is, you know, shaking. Verse 20, the earth shall reel to and fro like a drunkard and shall totter like a hut.
0: Yeah.
1: I mean, that's pretty vivid, descriptive. And have you heard of this? Maybe you haven't, but that the earth itself, the axis, is actually, there's a wobble right now.
0: Yeah,
1: the
0: magnetic energy that keeps everything spinning, when the magnetic force kind of like it reaches a little destabilization thing, and then it's believed that the axis of the earth, you know, was destabilized before, which might have been part of the Great Flood. Mm-hmm. But God says he's going to do it differently.
1: Yeah.
0: So there's going to be a different way. It was water the first time. He said fire the next time. How that will come, we don't know exactly.
1: Mm-hmm. Yeah. Thanks again for your question there. 888-712-7434. This is Bridge Bible Talk. Robert Baltadano, Pastor Lloyd Pooley. We're taking your calls at 888-712-7434. Another YouTube question coming in, Pastor Lloyd. And the question is, my brother has been a member of the Church of Christ for many years now. How do I talk to him about the truth? He is the reason I came to God, but I saw early in my faith that the church was flawed, and so I left. So the member of the Church of Christ.
0: Well, you know, the Church of Christ can be very much sticklers on by baptism, mm-hmm. I think, is one of their big things. Can tend to be a little more legalistic. You know, look, once you start following one law, it becomes a little bit more sticky in other areas too. So I can see that, you know, look, it would be great to find a great place that really has good teaching of the scripture. You sense God's love, his presence is among his people. Doesn't mean they're perfect, but there's a sense of like freedom. And then, you know, people are conscious of their own weaknesses. They don't have to pretend we're so spiritual. There's nothing worse than going to a church and people have this pretentiousness about how spiritual they are when you can see, no, you're really not. And when we're just honest with ourselves, it's refreshing. So how does he reach somebody that's part of this group? Because if it's contentious, it's hard to build. So maybe you can build at least on the fact is you believe that Jesus is the Son of God. You can agree on that. You can agree on a lot of stuff from people from the Church of Christ. Build on that, and then just ask those appropriate questions. You know, we know this, but how can you maintain that? You know, I wouldn't write your brother off. You know, I'd really pray God would use you to build a bridge. Again, there's resources out there where you can engage with people from these various denominations. You get some information, good questions to ask, and you have a concern for him. It's not like you're just trying to win an argument. You really are concerned for any things that would keep them from the simplicity of the grace that's in Christ.
1: Mm-hmm. All right. Thanks again for your question. 888-712-7434. 888-712-7434. Back to the phones. Ed in Virginia. Hi, Ed. Thanks for holding. What's your question?
5: Yeah, my question is, the word Jehovah, isn't it in the Bible? And where did Jehovah Witness come from? And why are we calling them a cult?
0: Okay, very good. Well, the actual religion of Jehovah Witnesses, it comes out of Arianism, which was a deviation from the early church that disbelieved that God's son was Jesus, that he had a son, that he was, that they, this whole triunity of God, Father, Son, and Holy Spirit. Now, the early church established that from the Old Testament, the New Testament. It was clear, you know, it was taught very clearly in the epistles in the first century. By the second and third century, there were questions. That's why they had church councils, because a man, Arius, had maintained that Jesus is not very God. He's not equal with God. And that whole thing started a whole other cult, if you think about Islam. I mean, that is the big thing that they all bases all their arguments on, is that Jesus is not God. So, you know, the fact that they call themselves Jehovah Witnesses, Jehovah is not really, that word is not in the Bible. Yahweh would be the pronunciation. It's literally not even any vowels. It's YHWH in Hebrew, which could, is you know, YHWH is more closer to Yahweh than it would be Jehovah. So they have an old King James translation of Jehovah, but they didn't have the J sound in Hebrew. So it's kind of a misnomer. They call themselves Jehovah Witnesses. In other words, we're witnesses of the only true God, and that he does not have a son, or his son is, he does have a son, but he's not equal with God, which doesn't make sense. Is your son any less human than you? So does that help, Ed?
5: Yes, it does. Thank you so much.
0: You bet.
1: And they're outside of the historic Christian doctrine, why we call them as
0: they,
1: a, you know.
0: They would be classified as, they went out from us, as John said, but they were not really of us. Had they been of us, they would have remained with us. But they went out in order to show they weren't of us. They created something new, and now they keep to their circles. And Mormonism, similar, another cult. Islam is really a Christian cult, and most people don't see that. They don't see that it was all formed out of this, you know, try to just juxtapose itself against Jesus being the Son of God, and it came out of bad theology. And right now it's bad theology. You can see the cost of bad theology, bad thinking, bad understanding, bad truths, what's happened in our world.
1: All right. Let's go back to the phones. Let's go down to Hawaii. Talk to Henriquez in Maui.
6: My question is, what do you say about the commandments? I believe no man or body of men can change God's commandments. Read in Isaiah 66:23 and Revelation 22:18-19 about this subject. I'll be interested in your comments.
1: All right. So no man can change God's commandments. I think it's referring to that one passage, if anybody adds or takes away, right?
0: Yeah. I mean, that's a
1: which
0: very
1: is true.
0: Yeah. At the very end, he says, whoever adds to the word or takes away from the word, his part will be taken away from. Mm-hmm. You know, the
1: all
0: blessing.
1: These plagues will be on
0: all
1: them.
0: The plagues will be upon them, and their names won't be in the book of life. So yeah, there's definitely an accountability. Mm-hmm. I'm not sure whether his question is you can change. No, you can't change what God has decreed. But keep in mind, people who go too far with that almost remove any human responsibility. Well, there's nothing we can do. God's got it all figured out. That's fatalism. That's more pagan. If you keep in mind one thing, God is a relational God. He made us for relationship. Islam takes that away from their people. Listen, I love Muslims. I wish they knew just how loving and kind and merciful God really is. It's not the representation of just submit, an impersonal force God. He can't have a relationship with us because he's so far above us. No, God has revealed himself. He made us in his image, and he wants to have a relationship with us, and he sent his son to die for us. So God's plan can't be stopped, but he invites us in, which is amazing.
1: Mm-hmm. All right. Thanks again, Enriquez, for your question there from Maui. Another YouTube question coming in, Pastor Lloyd. It's a good question here. Minus today's technology, how close do you think our society is to Sodom and Gomorrah?
0: Well, Sodom and Gomorrah was pretty bad. I mean, they've given themselves over completely. So, they couldn't even find, 10 righteous people. Mm-hmm. So we're not that bad. Some have made, comments that, if God doesn't punish America, he's going to have to apologize to Sodom and Gomorrah. I don't think it's quite that bad. But at the end of the day is the technology, forget the technology. It's what's in the heart of people that is the real issue. We are prone. The technology just reveals our weakness and our proneness to do evil and the ease of which we can do evil. I mean, look, it was a lot harder for me to find inappropriate materials to look at when I was young than it is today. Technology makes it easier, but it didn't give me the heart. It didn't make my heart. It didn't tell me, my heart was what led me astray, and technology just became a tool. So because of the tool, we can definitely see the resistance against sin. There's in a nation, there's laws, and the laws keep you from going off the rails. If you had no laws, go crazy. More and more, there are people that are anarchists. They don't want to have any rules, regulations, no borders, no police, no rules, no anything. And they believe that if they get rid of all this, we'll all just love each other. We'll all have this one big we are the world moment. The reality is there's corruption in our heart. Technology just exposes that. That's all. And we need to, instead of being farther and farther away from denying that corruption, we need to be honest with ourselves. Just judge yourself by the standards you hold others to. And if you're honest, you'll realize you fail meeting that standard many times.
1: Mm-hmm. All right. So another question on YouTube. Why do Christians say Jehovah Jireh?
0: Well, yeah, it's again, these are the names of God that he's revealed himself. But the old versions of the list include Jehovah rather than Yahweh. That's really all it is. Mm-hmm. And pronunciation, are we going to be judged by the pronunciation of his name in the end? No, I don't believe we're going to be judged by the pronunciation. I mean, we have different pronunciations for Jesus in different languages, so it's not about the pronunciation.
1: Mm-hmm.
0: The idea is Jireh literally means provider. What he's saying is the Lord my provider. You could say Yahweh Tzidkenu or Jehovah Tzidkenu, the Lord my righteousness. You could say Yahweh Shalom, the Lord my peace. So really it's just the various adjectives that are expounding on the attributes of God. He's all present. He's omnipresent. He's omnipotent. So each of these things are characterized. But Jireh is the Lord provides. That's really what it is. And who said it first? Well, Abraham did when he was faced with an impossible dilemma. I've got to trust my son will be raised from the dead when I sacrifice him. And God provided a lamb to be that sacrifice. And his hand was stayed. And his son was protected. God provided. You'll never be in an impossible situation when you've trusted the Lord Jesus, because there'll always be a way of escape.
1: Mm-hmm.
0: And even if you've, like Job, taken down to the wire, God is faithful, even to Job.
1: Mm-hmm. All right. Good question. Thanks again for that. This is Bridge Bible Talk, 888-712-7434. We're going to answer another email question here, Pastor Lloyd. It's Bob. in New Jersey. Two questions. These are pretty practical. How do you know the difference between instincts and when God is guiding you?
0: I love that question mm-hmm. because, you know, look, we want to be sensitive to the leading of the Holy Spirit. But that can mean something different to different people. That can mean, like, I'm going to follow a hunch. I have this feeling. Scripture does not teach that every strong impression that we have or peaceful feeling is necessarily of the Lord. So we're to test what we think the Lord is doing. If I sense something that the Lord wants me to do, I test it with scriptures. Is it okay in the Word of God? Is there anything in the Bible that would say, yeah, that's not good? Is any particular leading, you know, scripture portrays prayer and, you know, you're asking the Lord for wisdom and you're seeing circumstances and maybe the counsel of mature believers. Instead of just an inward sensation, it could be confirmed with other things. Someone else says, yeah, I can see that in you. You know, the Word of God, yeah, that would confirm that. Yes, it would be a wise course. And the circumstances are open, so this may be the Lord. I think it's always wise to question any circumstance or impression. I don't just immediately believe what's in my own heart. He who trusts in his heart, Proverbs tells us, is a fool. Proverbs, I think it's 14:12. Whoever trusts in his heart is a fool. We ought not to trust in our heart, not to follow our heart. I mean, this is the mantra of our culture today. No, I don't trust myself in that regard. I test what I'm feeling. Does it agree with Scripture? Does it reflect the character of the Spirit of God? Is it pure? What would godly wisdom say about it? Is it peaceable, gentle, open to reason? Are mature believers around in agreement with it? Does it require forcing something or ignoring some responsibility? Am I going to, because I feel this, I'm absolved to doing the right thing over here. I feel like I shouldn't have to pay my mortgage anymore because all the whole world's is the Lord's, right? So why should I pay my mortgage? It's His. Well, you can see that sounds great, feels great, but it's wrong.
1: Mm-hmm.
0: So I think that's the thing. You know, can the decision be made in faith with consequence? So those would be some ways I would say you can test. How about you?
1: No, I was just laughing at what you said. It's like thinking about getting pulled over by a cop and saying, I'm not held by the law, I'm a Christian.
0: Yeah.
1: You know? You know?
0: Yeah, you could come up with some wild ideas. And, you know, even as a young Christian, I thought I wanted to hear his voice. The Lord, you said, my sheep hear my voice. I took that literally, like, I'm going to listen. I'm going to quiet. And I'm driving down the highway, and I felt the Lord saying, get off this exit. So I got off the exit. Then would I go left or right? Okay, left. And I was going around in circles for an hour as a young believer because I was so zealous, but I didn't have wisdom and I didn't test it with Scripture. And later I told one of my Christian friends that, and they had a good laugh over that one, as you're having right now.
1: The next question, which is a good one too, he says, how do you differentiate between coincidence and God's answer to your prayers? Is there coincidence?
0: I don't believe in coincidences. I think all things are a part of His plan.
1: Mm.
0: I mean, I never just say, what a coincidence, we ran into each other. I go, this is a divine appointment. I think God has His hand in that, and especially when you are anticipating the Lord to guide you. If you're walking through your life assuming God will never guide you, He'll never do anything, He doesn't really answer prayer, you just, whatever happens is by chance, you know, you're going to be living in this world of chance. But when you see God's hand in things and think about how God puts things together. I can't tell you, this last week down in Ocean Grove, running into Andy Dean, you know, who used to be part of our staff. Mm-hmm. Now he's pastoring out in California, doing great. Running into somebody else, another pastor here. This radio listener just happened to be up here. I mean, all these amazing divine appointments to me. I didn't go, wow, what a coincidence. We ran into each other. I don't believe in coincidences.
1: Right. All right. 50 seconds left, Pastor Lloyd. Any words of encouragement to our listeners?
0: Oh, you know what? I'm so blessed the questions come in for life, come in for relationship, coming from, you know, biblical questions, scriptural challenges. You know, we didn't deal with the one that came in that was a contradiction or seems like a contradiction. And maybe we'll get to that next time. Because sometimes people will read something that feels like there's contradiction. So keep reading. That's what I'd say. Just keep reading. And test everything with Scripture and pray the Lord give you wisdom. You know, listen, there's a world out there that needs mature Christians so that the Word can go forth to their heart. You want to be your best so you can be a blessing to others.
1: Mm-hmm. All right. Thanks again for that encouragement, Pastor Lloyd. And that is all the time we have for Bridge Bible Talk. Don't forget the number, 888-712-7434. You can call back again tomorrow. We're back live again. Answers@bbtlive.org. That's our email address. But thanks again for tuning in. 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And as always, those of you who podcasters, leave us a review, whatever platform you're using, so that way we have that review from you. Thanks again for tuning in. God bless you. Keep reading your Bibles. 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

0: God wants to fulfill the purposes for which He created you. And there is a setting. And the setting is that God has purpose for us. God has a purpose for us. There's things that God wants to accomplish in our lives, and He wants to accomplish through our lives. And it's important for us to be able to recognize that. God, You have a plan. Now, in order for the purposes of God to be accomplished through us, often refining has to take place in us. Has to be a change of the way we think, the change of the way we perceive things. There has to be a refining process.
1: The Christian life isn't guaranteed to always be easy. It's full of joy, and everlasting peace fills your heart. But there will always be times when your faith is tested. In today's message, Pastor Jim wants you to know that when hard times come, it can be hard for you to keep your eyes on God through the distractions. But if you remain faithful to Him, you'll make it to the other side stronger, full of joy, and more prepared for what's in the future. It's a refining process that everyone eventually goes through. Now, here's Pastor Jim in the book of Psalm, chapter 20, with today's edition of Step by Step.
0: You don't want this to be the day that you took matters into your own hands. You want this to be the day that you trusted in the Lord, that you left this in God's hands, you didn't manipulate it. And she said this to him. She said, David, your life is wrapped up in the bundle of the living. God's going to take care of you. You can trust Him. And David, all the fire settled, and David, his men, turned back to the camp and had a wonderful feast with saltine crackers and, oh, I don't know what they ate, you know, whatever. Whatever you eat in the wilderness. But you understand, like he stepped back. He almost had that. And so David writes here and he says, there's going to be times. The storms are going to come. You're under attack. He says, but listen, there's a promise that in that time, God wants to be your defense. Trust the Lord. Keep reading. Verse 2. May He send you help from the sanctuary. So there's a prayer, right? May God send you help. May God provide help for you. There is a promise. The promise is God wants to help you, right? That's a wonderful thing. Like there's a great promise. God wants to help you. And there's a setting. The setting is that this help comes from where? The sanctuary. That's where the help comes. Now, a couple of things I want you to notice. Number one is that the word sanctuary, if we used it in a verb form, it would mean to set apart or to separate. That's the verb, okay? The noun is the place that is set apart. Okay, so he's saying that God's gonna send you help, but it's gonna come from this place that's been set apart where man and God are supposed to meet together. That's where the help's gonna come, when you get to that place. Now, there is both a private and a public aspect of that. The center of the sanctuary was the holiest place. It was the place where the high priest would go. It's the place where the glory of God resided. And it's that picture of intimacy that we have with the Lord because of what Jesus has done for us on the cross, that we have access and intimacy with God. So we can go sit alone. We can go sit down just by yourself and Jesus and just receive from Him. But the sanctuary is bigger than just that room. The sanctuary was the whole temple precinct area. It was the place where the congregation gathered to corporately seek after the Lord. So he's saying, listen, there's a help that can come to you. It's going to come to you when you are at that place, whether it's all alone, sitting in your house, just going, Jesus, I need from you, or whether it's you're with God's people and in this place and you're just saying, God, I need you. And he says, God sends help. That's a great promise, isn't it? You get alone with the Lord, or you get together with God's people and seeking the Lord, God will send you help. The question that I want to ask is, what is the speed in which the help of God travels? Can we measure that speed, right? Like we live in the information age. So yesterday I was in my office and I was texting back and forth with Kenny. So Kenny is living in the south of England. They're pastoring a church there. We're having some conversation and our communication is happening at, you know, instantaneous. He the text travels faster than the thought to create the text. Okay. So that'll mess you up. So, right? I mean, it's amazing how quickly it travels. Okay. You can send money. You know, we send money over to West Africa. You know, so sometimes we'll have to do a wire transfer. The money moves. It's digital. It moves immediately and it's accessible after a day, right? They get it in the account over there after a day of saying, okay, it's legit. And then Donna can go to the bank, access those funds. So money can transfer. So information can transfer instantaneously. We might say money takes a day. If I want to go to Ghana, hopefully soon, right? I'll be able to get there. It's a, you know, it takes about a day to get there. It takes about two to get up and settled at the training center. If we want to get Donna here, take 2 days and he's here under normal traveling conditions. So there's a speed in which information travels, a speed in which money travels, a speed in which people travel. Can we measure the speed in which the help that God sends us comes? How fast does it move? I want to share a couple of verses with you. Daniel chapter 10, verse 1 reads this way. In the third year of Cyrus, king of Persia, a message was revealed to Daniel, whose name was called Belshazzar. The message was true, but the appointed time was what? There was a message, but the appointed time for Daniel to read it was long. Okay. Later, we read this. The angel says to me, "Do not fear, Daniel. From the first day you set your heart to understand and humble yourself before your God, your words were heard, and I have come because of your word." When did the angel come? The first day Daniel prayed, the angel said, okay, there's a message. There is help coming from the sanctuary. But the context of this passage is Daniel spent 21 days praying. He prays, God, I need your help. I'm at this place. I'm alone with you, or I'm with others seeking you. And God, I need your help. And God says, okay, I'm sending you help. 21 days later, the help shows up. In John's Gospel, chapter 11, this is the story where Lazarus falls sick. Now, Jesus loved Martha and her sister and Lazarus. So when he heard that he was sick, he stayed there, what? Two more days. Hey, you're sick? What does Jesus do? He goes, let's go get lunch. You're like, no, he loves them. So what does he do? He stays. How fast does the help that comes from God come? The help comes, we might put it like this, and I'm careful with these words because I think they can mean a whole lot that I don't mean them to mean, so I'll try to explain it, but the help comes when the lesson's learned. Okay? Here's what I mean. I've gone through seasons in my life, and I use the word plural, gone through seasons in my life where sleep eludes me. And even my appetite just runs from me. And anxiety fills me. I've been in those seasons. I've been in them more times than I want to be in them. I'll lay there at night, and there's no chance that I'm going to sleep anytime soon. It's not because I'm not exhausted. I can't move. I couldn't accomplish anything. I couldn't finish a sentence if I was in a conversation with you. But I'm not going to sleep. And there's a difficulty, a hardship. And what's happening is that God is allowing this struggle in order to either produce something in me or maybe to have me engage in something that I wouldn't otherwise engage in. To just like, Jim, I'm letting you bear the weight of this challenge in somebody else's life. And I'm letting you suffer the weight of that. Because they need you to be praying for them intensely and continually. There's a help coming in me. I'm saying, God, I need relief. I can't keep going on like this. I can't bear this weight much longer. And there's help that comes from the sanctuary. God's going to send it. But he's not going to relieve that pressure right away because there's things that God wants to accomplish. And I think one of the things is we become so desperate for the difficulty to be removed that we lose sight of the fact that the help that God's bringing is not just relief, but it's the thing that he's wanting to produce in us. Let's keep going. He says, and strengthen you out of Zion. Strengthen you out of Zion. So there's a prayer, right? The prayer is that you be strengthened. It's a great prayer. And there's a promise. What's the promise? What's the promise? God can strengthen us. There's a prayer, strengthen you. There's a promise, God can give you strength. And then there's a setting. Where does the strength come from? Zion. Now, Zion is another word for Jerusalem. Okay? It's just Zion. Now, Jerusalem we might say, the capital city of the kingdom of God. Okay, so when God chooses this man, we talked about this a few weeks ago, but God chooses this man, Abraham, not because he doesn't care about the world, but because he does. He chooses Abraham, he sets him apart, he makes a nation out of them so that they could be a light to the whole world because God loves humanity so much. And he gives this nation a land. And the center of that land, the city of God, the house that the temple, that the sanctuary of God would sit in would be Jerusalem. It's the capital city of the kingdom of God, the work that God was doing in the world. Does that make sense? And so the idea here is this strength will come to us. It comes from the king. And it comes when we are understanding what he wants to do, what he wants to fulfill in his kingdom. A lot of times I'm asking God to strengthen me for things that have nothing to do with God, what God wants to actually accomplish. God wants to give us strength to participate with him in the furtherance of his kingdom. That's what God wants to do. And there's strength available to us. Verse 3, he says, and I'm going to couple these together, partly because of time and partly because they're so related. Verse 3, may he remember all your offerings and accept your burnt sacrifices. So there's a prayer. Any offering or sacrifice that you bring to the Lord, I'm praying that God would accept it and God would remember it. And then there's a promise. God accepts and remembers our sacrifices. And then there's a setting. And that is that we are bringing offering and sacrifice to the Lord. Now, the sacrifices, if we just look at the setting that David would have lived in, we just look at David's world, the sacrifices that he would bring would be twofold. One, they would be the ones that had to do with his atonement, right? There was a sacrifice, a sin offering that was offered to cover the sin that David committed, and it would point to ultimately the cross where Jesus would provide atonement for our sin. But there was another thing that they would bring. There were many offerings that they brought that weren't just strictly atonement related. They were offerings that they brought that provided for the care of those that served in the ministry. So the Levites, the tribe of which the priests came, they didn't have their own land. There was no chunk of land that was Leviteville. They lived off the offerings that the people brought to the temple. So he's saying there's these sacrifices and these offerings that are taking place. I want to speak to him for a moment, and I want to be very careful, and I want to make sure everybody hears this. So if your neighbors fall asleep, wake them up, okay? What I'm not about to say is not directed at our board of elders, okay? I'm not speaking to those guys. And what I'm about to say is not directed at Calvary Vero, our congregation family. What I'm about to say is directed at anyone who is sensing maybe a call of God on their life, that they think that I think I'm supposed to, and again, I don't like this terminology, I'm going to use it to explain it, a vocation of ministry, okay? Somebody who's thinking, I think that I'm just supposed to serve the Lord in full-time ministry. That's who I'm speaking to. The Bible says that the worker is worthy of his wages, okay? That's the idea here. These guys are bringing their offerings, and they're sharing them at the temple, and they are distributing them among those who serve. They don't have a land of their own because they're serving the Lord. Okay? The worker is worthy of his wages. But listen carefully. If you're sensing a call of God on your life, the wages are never worthy of the work. Okay? The wages are not worthy of the work. You're not going to step into this because of the comforts and the lifestyle that you're going to be able to get. You're stepping into this because it's the call of God. And you may see people in your life that end up, because of what God's called them to, having more. Doesn't matter. You just serve Jesus because you've been called to serve Jesus. That's the message. Now, again, that's not to the board of elders saying I need a raise. That's not to the congregation saying you guys don't give enough, okay? I'm blessed beyond anything that I could say. But if you're sensing a call of God on your life, it's not about the financial or what you gain or what you get. It's just about serving Jesus. And I think that's an important thing for us to keep in mind, because I believe that God's speaking to some people here at Calvary Vero about stepping into ministry. And that's a bedrock principle for us. Let's keep going. Verse 4 says this. May he grant... Verse 4 is our last verse, right? So we're almost done. May he grant you according to your heart's desire. May he grant you according to your heart's desire. So there's a prayer, right? May God give you your heart's desire. There is a promise. God wants to grant you things that you deeply desire. It's a promise. There's also a setting, right? The setting is our heart desiring certain things. So there's a truth here, and that is that God wants to fulfill those desires. But I want to ask a couple questions, okay? The first question I want to ask is has your heart ever desired something that you know God disapproves of? Anybody here, your heart ever... My hand's raised not as like, you know, to make you raise your hand. Okay. I have desired things that God disapproves of. Okay. So is David saying, hey, you desired it. Hope God gives it to you. Is that what he's saying? Probably not. Okay. Or as my son Shane used to say when he was real small, probably not. Okay. So the second thing, has your heart ever desired something that you later found out maybe wasn't God's best for you? And you might even been a little upset at God at the time for not giving it to you. Okay, this is like low-hanging fruit in terms of an illustration. It's an easy one. But maybe you've been attracted to somebody. You had an interest in that person. You were praying and thinking, Lord, this seems like the perfect person for me. And only to find out as you got to know them better that it was like, ooh. And now, honestly, you're at a point like later, it's not because they're like, super weird or creepy, maybe they are, but it's just like we would have killed each other. Like there's no way. I don't even know how I could have thought that would have been a good idea. You understand? Like we're able to step back later and go, wow, thank you, Lord, for keeping me from that. And Lord, quite frankly, thank you for keeping them from me. So, but you get the idea? Like there's that element where I can desire things that are just like, I want them so bad. I think it's, and God's just like, that's not what's best for you. So we have to recognize every desire in my heart. This is not a promise saying God's going to give you all your dreams come true. Everything that you want. Okay. Who wants candy? Okay. That's not what this is saying. Okay. There's a verse. I think it's kind of axiomatic. I think it's a verse that is

It's a guiding principle for our life. It's one that keeps us on track. It reads this way: delight yourself in the Lord, and He will give you the desires of your heart. Let me say it again. Delight yourself in the Lord, and He will give you the desires of your heart. So what is our responsibility in that verse? Delight ourselves in who? In the Lord. That's my responsibility. I'm just going to love you, Jesus. I'm going to seek after you. I'm going to develop my relationship around you. I'm going to start understanding the things that matter to you. And here's what happens. When you delight yourself in the Lord, your desires change. You desire different things. I never desired this before I delighted in the Lord. Now I desire different things. And I think those desires that we did have, that God had placed in us, that were like part of us, those things become refined, right? They're like that irritating little sand inside the oyster, right? And after time, this irritated little piece of sand becomes a super expensive earring. Okay? It's refined. And so what happens is we delight in the Lord. Not only do my desires change, it's like I desire things that were nowhere within God's framework, but then also those things that were in me, they start to become refined. And it's like, that's the thing that God wants to bring about. Last line, may the Lord fulfill your purpose. And fulfill your purpose, end of verse 4. So there's another promise, or there's another prayer. God, fulfill your purpose. There's another promise, that is, God wants to fulfill the purposes for which He created you. And there is a setting. And the setting is that God has purpose for us. God has a purpose for us. There's things that God wants to accomplish in our lives, and He wants to accomplish through our lives. And it's important for us to be able to recognize that. God, you have a plan. Now, in order for the purposes of God to be accomplished through us, often refining has to take place in us. Has to be a change of the way we think, the change of the way we perceive things. There has to be a refining process. God wants to fulfill His purposes, but we've got to let God do the refining process in us if that's going to happen. And really, so much of our relationship with the Lord is not about how God wants to use us to accomplish something. I mean, seriously. If God's ultimate purpose was to get stuff done, would He have picked any of us to do it? I mean, it's like there's a way better method than this method. So the purpose is us becoming the people that God intends for us to be. And we've talked a lot, you know, internally as a staff here, that, you know, kind of how we approach things. We want to follow the ministry method of Jesus. And the ministry method of Jesus is Jesus was team-oriented, right? He grabbed a bunch of people to help Him. Did they help Him? I mean, is there any story where it was better because the disciples were in it? Almost every story would be like, well, I messed that up. Okay, right? But He was team-oriented. He brought these guys in because He ultimately had a purpose He wanted to do through them. And so these guys, they were chosen. It wasn't because they were perfect. And as they traveled with Jesus, the difficulty that they faced exposed the work that God wanted to do in their life. So they would have, they'd face a situation where they'd get envious, and they would exalt themselves above each other, and there would be this conflict. And it was like, well, the situation exposed that. So what did Jesus want to do in their life? Jesus wanted to address the issue that the situation exposed. And so they were refined. And then they go down the road a little longer, and another situation exposes another thing, and Jesus brings about another refining moment. And so as we are, as David says here, I want God to fulfill your purposes in your life. You go, yeah, that's what I want too, David. Thanks for praying. Keep praying for me. But understand, there's a refining process along the way. Because if God just wanted to get stuff done, He would have done it entirely differently. So I'm going to read these first four verses to you one time. May the Lord answer you in the day of trouble. May the name of God defend you.

0: on the mountaintops. This is how it is for us today, too. We can run to God in the hardest of heartaches. We can also see His beauty and glory in a sunset, or when we're just filled to the brim with overwhelming gratitude. Psalms are an honest pursuit of our Creator, asking for answers, interaction, and expressing delight and comfort, knowing He's there. 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